0: to the prison release scheme in England and Wales, which was developed to ease overcrowding, mean anyone convicted of manslaughter won't be freed early. To free up space instead, some of the 800 offenders still serving a now abolished indefinite jail term will be among those let out. In sport, England's cricketers wrapped up a comprehensive 194-run victory on day four of the second test against Pakistan, sealing the series with one match to play. England captain Joe Root says the way they've achieved the win has been impressive.
1: The guys have played some really good cricket in some difficult conditions, you know, especially with the bat. I think the guys have adapted really well to what's been thrown at them. They've found a really good tempo on different surfaces and managed to get some really good scores in the conditions that we've had.
0: Manchester United are off the mark in the Premier League in style after easing past Ipswich 5-2. Rangers picked up their first Scottish Premiership win under Derek McInnes, a 1-0 at Aberdeen. And Britain's Cameron Norrie has been knocked out of the US Open tennis following defeat to Luca Van Asche in the first round. The 29th seed lost in four sets. From Sky News, I'm Ruth McKee.
2: My name is Angela and I live in Purley. I have been listening to Premier for the past 20 years. I love Premier because it creates the atmosphere I want. So while I'm at work, Premier is filling my home with the peace that passes all understanding through the word, praise and worship, and prayer. It's cliche to say, but Premier is a companion for the housebound and those living on their own and who are unable to get to church. 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He is using Premier to reach out to the lost and equip the saints through praise and worship, prayer and the word. 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Thank you for helping Jesus to continue to sow his word.
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4: Well, it is Monday morning. Good morning to you. I'm Michael Vanstone with you through till 4 o'clock. Hope you can stay with me for as long as possible for some great music, great Christian music.

0: Well, we're into John chapter 11, the Gospel of John chapter 11. It's exciting too, I tell you. Well, let's begin, as we always do, with Let the Bible Speak. It comes in association with the Free Presbyterian Church of England and Wales.
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2: From the Free Presbyterian Church in England and Wales, we present Let the Bible Speak. Once again, it's time to Let the Bible Speak, and I invite you to stay tuned as we bring the gospel in message and song, preaching Christ in all his fullness.

Hello, this is Philip Knowles, Minister of Southgrove Free Presbyterian Church, Walthamstow in London, giving you a warm welcome in the name of our Saviour, the Lord Jesus Christ, to our Let the Bible Speak radio ministry. It is our prayer that if you are saved by the grace of God, through faith alone in Christ alone, then you will grow as a Christian, strengthened in your Bible reading, prayer life, living for God, and increase in the knowledge concerning the gospel of Jesus Christ. And if there is one listening who has never received Christ as their only Saviour, then as the Bible speaks, may you understand that for God so loved the world that he gave his only begotten Son, that whosoever believeth on him should not perish, but have everlasting life. If we can be of any spiritual help to you, please make contact and accept a personal warm welcome to our Sunday services at 11 a.m. and 1 p.m. Or if unable to attend in person, please tune in to our services online, either by our church webpage or church Facebook page.

For Let the Bible Speak radio ministry today, we're turning to God's Word and reading Romans chapter 5, verse 8. If you don't have a copy of God's Word with you, please listen along with me as I read Romans chapter 5, verse 8. But God commendeth his love toward us, in that while we were yet sinners, Christ died for us. Amen. We know the Lord will add his blessing to the reading of his Word.

The Apostle Paul said in Romans chapter 5 verse 8, "But God commendeth his love toward us, in that while we were yet sinners, Christ died for us." When man erred from his Maker, it was necessary that God should punish sin. God had sworn by himself, "The soul that sinneth, it shall die." He had declared that by no means he would clear the guilty. God's words to Adam was plain and sure, "Thou shalt surely die." Sin must be punished. Sin must be paid for, either by the sinner himself or by a substitute in the place of sinners. God, in his love, provided a substitute for sinners. He sent his Son into this world to the cross of Calvary to pay the penalty of sin, to die a sacrificial death, to do what man failed to do, to honour God, obey God, and to love God and his fellow man. That's why we read these words, "God commendeth his love toward us, in that while we were yet sinners, Christ died for us." The word "commendeth" means to demonstrate, to prove, to show. The words bring us straight to the cross of Calvary, where the Lord Jesus Christ died a sacrificial death. And there God showed, he proved his love towards sinners, his enemies, the ungodly, in sending his Son to give himself a sacrifice for their sin. Christ's death brings us then to the sufferings of the cross. Upon the cruel tree, Christ accomplished redemption for sinners. He offered up one sacrifice for sin that was never to be repeated. There remaineth no more sacrifice for sin. His work is a finished work, a perfect work, a completed work. He hath put away sin by the sacrifice of himself. Jesus paid it all. All to him I owe. Sin has left a crimson stain. He washed it white as snow. Look to the cross of Calvary, and you will see how much God not only hates sin, but his love towards sinners, in that Christ died for us. The word "for us" means in the place of, for the benefit of, on behalf of. Christ died in the place of sinners, on behalf of sinners, as a substitute for sinners. The Bible says in 2 Corinthians chapter 5 verse 21, "He hath made him to be sin for us," that is, in our place, as our substitute, "that we might be made the righteousness of God in him." John chapter 10 verse 11, the Lord said,

0: am the good shepherd. The good shepherd giveth his life for, on behalf of, in the place of his sheep. The point is this. The basis of Christ's work as the Lamb of God, the only Saviour of sinners, was what was required to pay the penalty of sin and to bring sinners back to God. The Lord Jesus Christ has met every demand of God, every requirement of God, in order to honour him and to save sinners, his enemies, those devoted to sin, defiled by sin, defiant in their sin. Paul's message, Christ died for sinners, Christ died for the ungodly, Christ died for us. Peter said, Christ also hath suffered once for us, the just for the unjust. O sinner, this day I commend Christ to you for this reason. I know that you need him. Because those who do not believe on the Son of God are condemned already. The wrath of God abides upon them. And sinner, God's wrath abides upon you because you've not believed on the name of the only begotten Son of God. You need Christ. Oh, you may refuse it. You may not believe it, but you need Christ. And I must press this gospel message upon you. You may seek to go through life without Christ, but you must not die without Christ, because death to you will be a terror. Death to you will be a torment. To stand before God without Christ as your Saviour, your mediator, your advocate, is to perish. And what a word for sinners devoted to sin, defiled by sin, defiant in their sin, those who are his enemies, those who are ungodly. Here is hope for you. God has shown you how much he's willing and able to save you by his great love, in that Christ died in our place, in the sinner's place, in order to bring sinners back into fellowship with God. There is a Saviour from all sin. His name is Jesus, wonderful, the mighty God. He alone sets sinners free. He alone gives sinners everlasting life. All you need for the forgiveness of your sin and the eternal hope of heaven is found by the Lord Jesus Christ.
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3: Let the Bible Speak back tomorrow morning at the same time. That's just gone 1 o'clock in the morning here on Premier Christian Radio. Well, good morning to you. I'm Michael Vanstone. We've got another week ahead of us, but let's just focus on today. I'll be with you till 4 a.m. with Hope in the Night.
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Some great voices there from South Wales, the Morriston Orpheus Choir, who is on the Lord's side. Thank you for joining me this morning, Hope in the Night on Premier Christian Radio. And let's take a look at what happened on this day in years gone by, but let's start with birthdays, shall we? I've got three birthdays of famous people who were born on this day. The first, I never met him. Wish I had. Roy Castle, English dancer, singer, comedian, actor, television host, musician. What couldn't he do? Do you remember he was the presenter of the long-running children's series on TV, Record Breakers? He really communicated. He was such a lovely guy and a committed Christian as well. I had the privilege of knowing Fiona Castle, his widow, when she appeared with me many times on Premier Christian Radio's Premier Tonight show, which I still host on Sunday nights at 10. Just give it a little plug there. It's our pastoral show when we're here to help you, support you, encourage you. And Fiona would join me to help those who were struggling with issues to do with bereavement. And she was just so lovely and skilled at what she did. And I appreciated her company every time she was with me in the studio. So it was her husband, Roy Castle, who was born this day in 1932. And what a lovely guy. Died in 1994. Van Morrison, the Northern Irish singer-songwriter, born this day 1945, and the current Archbishop of York, Stephen Cottrell, born this day 1958. So those are the people that we remember today, and we're just grateful because Roy Castle just entertained beautifully, sang beautifully, played instruments beautifully. Van Morrison's knocked out some cracking songs, hasn't he? And the ministry of the Archbishop of York, Stephen Cottrell, has been profound already, and it continues. So there we go. If it's your birthday today, you join a very distinguished trio, and I wish you a very happy birthday on behalf of

0: 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In a moment, one of Charles Wesley's greatest hymns. Stay tuned.
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That's the Worship Initiative and Shane and Shane, one of Charles Wesley's great hymns, "Oh, for a Thousand Tongues to Sing." Thank you for joining me here on Premier Christian Radio. It's Monday morning and we're reading through John's Gospel, and we've got as far now as the beginning of John 11. Oh, what a chapter we've got ahead of us. What a miracle Jesus is about to do. You'll find out the context of it after Phil Wickham.

Phil Wickham, beautiful song, I Surrender All. So we're at the beginning of John chapter 11, and this sets the scene for an incredible miracle of Jesus that's to come. A man named Lazarus was sick. He lived in Bethany with his sisters, Mary and Martha. This is the Mary who later poured the expensive perfume on the Lord's feet and wiped them with her hair. Her brother, Lazarus, was sick. So the two sisters sent a message to Jesus telling him, "Lord, your dear friend is very sick."

That's the Prague Symphony Orchestra and Choir. Well, thank you for joining me. I'm Michael Fanstone. Coming up after the news at 2, we're going to hear from Jonathan Edwards with this morning's reflection. It's called Be Still and Know.

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7: Top stories this hour. Officials in Turkish-controlled northern Cyprus have detained the captain and seven crew members of a ferry which capsized, killing at least eight people. Around double that number are missing after the privately owned catamaran took in water and tilted over. Tumay Togian, who works for a newspaper in the region, says people board the boat because it's practical and inexpensive.
8: Since they are not heavy boats, they can travel much faster, and passengers are also allowed to carry much more luggage on board. So this kind of boats are usually preferred by the low-income Turkish citizens.
7: The IOPC watchdog's been brought in after a man died in a collision following a police pursuit in Bedfordshire. Officers say a driver failed to stop on Dunstable on Saturday night after they were called to reports of an Audi travelling without lights on, which later crashed into a tree. Grooming gang kingpins and killers will be blocked from early prison releases in England and Wales. The Prime Minister has announced changes to the scope of the scheme following a backlash from bereaved families. The Scottish Government is putting £15 million into expanding free school breakfast clubs across the country. Ministers believe the funding will help local authorities provide more clubs and save families money. In sport, Manchester United bounced back from their opening Premier League defeat in style by beating Ipswich 5-2. Boss Michael Carrick says his players showed great character.
9: Biggest thing from today really was the mentality of the boys, you know. To overcome setbacks, you know, we're going to have them. Every team that ends up being successful has them. It depends how you deal with them and how quickly you deal with them. And we had one last week, we had a little one today, and I have to say the way the boys responded and took it on, I think, I was really pleased with that.
7: In the Scottish Premiership, Rangers were 1-0 winners at Aberdeen. And England's cricketers have an unassailable 2-0 series lead over Pakistan after a 194-run win on day four of the second test. From Sky News, I'm Ruth McKee.
10: My name is Yvonne. I've been a Premier listener from 1995. And I support Premier because I've always had it on in my kitchen 24/7. It's blessed me, the song of praise with Pomeroz. Thank you. Have a blessed day.
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11: Welcome to Be Still and Know. I'm Jonathan Edwards, and this is our opportunity to hear what God is saying to us today. Acts chapter 17 and verse 16. While Paul was waiting for them in Athens, he was greatly distressed to see that the city was full of idols. We have no reason to think that Paul intended to spend time in Athens. He was merely there for a few days while he waited for Silas Timothy to catch up with him. The threats to his safety had been too serious in Berea, so he'd been escorted south to the relative safety of Athens. He surely needed a good break after the dangers and pressures of the recent months of ministry. However, Paul wasn't one for holidays. so he spent his time walking around the city, reflecting on what he saw. Politically, Athens had become far less significant than it had been in the past, but it was still a leading centre of culture. It was famous for its sculpture, literature, and philosophy. And Paul was clearly fascinated by all that he observed, but also deeply distressed. The city was full of idols and images of pagan gods, and Paul, who'd been brought up as a very strict Jew, was alarmed. I find this a deeply challenging verse. We too live in a society which is full of idols, and it seems to me that the church is hardly troubled by this at all. We've come to accept that that's just the way it is. Unfortunate, but just one of those things. Vibrant Christian evangelism and mission occurs when the church wakes up and feels, as Paul did, deep distress at the idolatry of society. So let me ask you this. What are the main idols in contemporary society? And now let's pray together. Lord God, help us to open our eyes to our world's desperate need for you.

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1: Well, I'm so glad you've joined me today. I encourage you to join me every day for Be Still and Know here on Premier. Or you might like to join the thousands of people who listen to this on podcast, which is, of course, available at any time. I hope you have a great day today. God bless you.

All Sons and Daughters, All the Poor and Powerless is the title of the song. It's the second hour of this morning's Hope in the Night. Hello, good morning, I'm Michael Vanstone. And thank you to Jonathan Edwards for this morning's Be Still and Know. Lovely to have your company. It's Monday morning and we're reading through John's Gospel. And we haven't got to the crunch bit yet. It's going to take a while to build up, but we're in the story of the raising of Lazarus. All we know is Lazarus, a dear friend of Jesus, is very sick. What comes next follows this.

So a message has just been sent to Jesus saying, look, Lazarus, your dear friend, is very sick. Let's see what happens next as the story develops. When Jesus heard about it, he said, Lazarus's sickness will not end in death. No, it happened for the glory of God, so that the Son of God will receive glory from this. So although Jesus loved Mary and Martha and Lazarus, he stayed where he was for the next 2 days. Finally, he said to his disciples, let's go back to Judea. But his disciples objected. Rabbi, they said, only a few days ago, the people in Judea were trying to stone you. Are you going there again? Jesus replied, there are 12 hours of daylight every day. During the day, people can walk safely. They can see because they have the light of this world. But at night, there is danger of stumbling because they have no light. Then he said, our friend Lazarus has fallen asleep, but now I will go and wake him up.

There is power in the blood. That's Keith and Kristen Getty. You're listening to Premier Christian Radio. Good morning to you and welcome along to Hope in the Night. Something I don't often do is focus on people who died on a particular day, but today I think I will. Let's start with Dave. We'll go the backwards route, shall we? David Frost, English journalist, game show host, very talented journalist too, died on this day in 2013. So he's been gone 13 years. Mind you, his talent lives on because his son Wilf is a presenter on Sky News and very talented. Nice guy too. Max Bygraves, do you remember him? The singer, English actor and singer. He died on this day in 2012. He'd been born in 1922. I know a lot of people who swooned over Max Bygraves when he was at his height of popularity. But probably the most significant death, probably throughout the whole year in terms of the trauma that it brought on the British nation, was what happened on this day, 31st of August, back in 1997. So 29 years ago today, Diana, Princess of Wales, died in Paris. I won't go through the story. It's horrific. It's horrendous. It's heart-wrenching. And the picture of those two princes following their mother's coffin throughout central London during the funeral procession. Well, you know, we don't want to go there too often, do we? But it was a harrowing time, especially for the royal family, but for the nation as a whole. I've never seen so many flowers in one place at one time as there were outside. It was Kensington Palace, wasn't it, I think, where the flowers were laid by members of the public. So three people who had qualities, didn't they, in different ways. They all brought

0: something to life and to our lives. Diana, Max Bygraves, David Frost. We're grateful for them all. Yeah? Good. Okay, let's move on. In a moment, a song by Robin Mark.
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That's Robin Mark and All For Jesus. Thank you for joining me on Hope in the Night. I'm Michael Vanstone. And on this Monday morning, what are we going to do next? We're going to carry on some more of the story of the raising of Lazarus. Stay tuned.

Meredith Andrews, My Jesus, I Love Thee. Well, some people who did love Jesus were Mary, Martha, and Lazarus. And as we know from the beginning of the story in John 11, Lazarus was taken seriously, gravely ill. A message was sent to Jesus, who didn't rush to be there. And he said to his disciples, "Look, our friend Lazarus has fallen asleep, but now I will go and wake him up." Let's see what happens. The disciples said, "Lord, if he is sleeping, he will soon get better." They thought Jesus meant Lazarus was simply sleeping, but Jesus meant Lazarus had died. So he told them plainly, "Lazarus is dead, and for your sakes, I'm glad I wasn't there. For now you will really believe. Come, let's go and see him." Thomas, nicknamed the twin, said to his fellow disciples, "Let's go too, and die with Jesus."

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Immerse, the Reading Bible, invites you and your congregation to experience Scripture in a new, exciting and engaging way. 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

Hillsong Chapel, and this is our God. Well, if you look at the clock, the big hand is getting near the top of the hour. Exciting, isn't it? Well, coming up in the next hour, more Bible readings, more great Christian music. That's a continuation of this morning's Hope in the Night. To take us to the news, Lucy Shane.

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5: Top stories this hour. At least 8 people are dead and around double that number unaccounted for after a passenger ferry capsized in the Mediterranean. 267 passengers and crew were on board when the catamaran flipped over off the coast of northern Cyprus as it headed to Turkey. Local journalist Tom Cleaver has been getting reaction.
6: The Turkish Prime Minister described this as the worst maritime disaster Cyprus has ever experienced. The Transport Minister said it had undergone a safety check 2 months ago, and he said that all the checks came back fine, but clearly something was awry for the boat to sink in the middle of the sea.
5: The captain and 7 crew are in custody. 7 people have been arrested on suspicion of murder after a newborn baby was found dead at a property in Sheffield. Police were called to an address in the Winklebank area yesterday morning. Changes to the prison release scheme in England and Wales, which was developed to ease overcrowding, mean anyone convicted of manslaughter won't be freed early. To free up space instead, some of the 800 offenders still serving a now abolished indefinite jail term will be among those let out. Iceland has voted against a government proposal to resume talks to join the European Union. The country was divided over issues, including security and its fishing industry. In sport, Manchester United eased past newly promoted Ipswich 5-2. Chelsea continued their 100% start with a thrilling 4-3 win at home to Brighton. And Derek McInnes has his first Scottish Premiership win as Rangers manager following a 1-0 victory at Aberdeen. McInnes says it was a satisfying display.
7: It was a huge effort from everyone, and we get the reward with the 3 points. I thought it was no more than we deserved. I thought we were a better team. I thought we created the better chances. And probably for the first time in a long time, let a lot of

0: range of supporters. I actually really enjoyed my team's performance.
1: And Kitty Boulter is through to the second round of the US Open Tennis. The British number one defeated America's Carol Young-Suli in three sets. From Sky News, I'm Ruth McKee.
2: My name is Dion and I'm from Eastbourne. Premier Christian has been literally a godsend to me. 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

A glorious rendition of I Will Sing the Wondrous Story from the St. Michael Singers. Well, we're still in the build-up of the story of the raising of Lazarus. So you've got to be a little bit patient to find out how the story

Jeffrey ends. In fact, it's going to go beyond this morning's show because the actual resurrection of Lazarus, it's so far into the story that, well, it's going to be tomorrow morning, I'm afraid, before I bring that to you. But the build-up, it's so powerful, so, so powerful. And you can just feel the anticipation rising, the sense of tension rising. What's Jesus going to say next? What's he going to do next? Anyway, you'll find out after we've been to St. Paul's Cathedral.

So the story so far, Jesus found out that his good friend Lazarus was very sick. He didn't rush to be there, but then decided 2 days later he would go there. And he tells his disciples that our friend Lazarus has fallen asleep. Now I will go and wake him up. So the disciples thought that he was asleep. Jesus knew that he was dead. So let's follow what happens. When Jesus arrived in Bethany, he was told that Lazarus had already been in his grave for 4 days. Bethany was only a few kilometers down the road from Jerusalem, but many of the people had come to console Martha and Mary in their loss. When Martha got word that Jesus was coming, she went to meet him. But Mary stayed in the house. Martha said to Jesus, "Lord, if only you had been here, my brother would not have died. But even now, I know that God will give you whatever you ask." Jesus told her, "Your brother will rise again." "Yes," Martha said, "he will rise when everyone else rises at the last day." Jesus told her, "I am the resurrection and the life. Anyone who believes in me will live even after dying. Everyone who lives in me and believes in me will never, ever die." Do you believe this, Martha?

0: Well, that's the Celebration Choir. And would you like to know in a nutshell why it is that the monarch in England is head of the Church of England? Well, basically, it goes back to this day, 31st of August 1535, when Pope Paul III excommunicated King Henry VIII from the Roman Catholic Church. And that meant that Henry, together with the church in England, swung from being Roman Catholic to what Henry called the Church of England, over which he, as monarch, was the head. There you go, swung from Pope to monarch. And the monarch in the UK has always been the head of the Church of England ever since, and still is. That was a simple lesson in church history. There's a lot more to it than that. You can read up on it if you're fascinated. I found that period of church history when I was studying theology a fascinating time. By the way, Pope Paul III drew up a papal bull of excommunication. It didn't just happen because he said, "Oh, I don't think I like Henry anymore, let's get rid of him." There was a real official documentation process that went through. And at the end of it, that was on the 31st of August, Henry was out on his ear. Don't think it bothered him, actually. Coming up next, the Treorchy Male Voice Choir. You're with Hope in the Night.
1: We know understanding what the Bible has to say about God, Jesus, and how we learn to be more like him is important to you. So join us every weekday morning from 4 a.m. to hear some of the best Bible teachers from around the world.

powerful Christian music, if ever I heard it. A safe stronghold, our God is still. The Treacle Male Voice Choir. Coming up in a moment, we continue with the story of the raising of Lazarus. The raising of Lazarus is there in John chapter 11, though I'll be honest with you, we don't quite get to the climax of the story this morning. You'll have to wait for that until tomorrow. Okay? Travis Cottrell now.

So Jesus has been talking to bereaved sister Martha. He's just said to her, I am the resurrection and the life. Anyone who believes in me will live even after dying. Everyone who lives in me and believes in me will never, ever die. Do you believe this, Martha? Well, let's see what happens after that. Yes, Lord, she told him. I have always believed you are the Messiah, the Son of God, the one who has come into the world from God. Then she returned to Mary. She called Mary aside from the mourners and told her, the teacher is here and wants to see you. So Mary immediately went to him. Jesus had stayed outside the village at the place where Martha met him. When the people who were at the house consoling Mary saw her leave so hastily, they assumed she was going to Lazarus's grave to weep, so they followed her there. When Mary arrived and saw Jesus, she fell at his feet and said, Lord, if only you'd been here, my brother would not have died. When Jesus saw her weeping and saw the other people wailing with her, a deep anger welled up within him, and he was deeply troubled. Where have you put him? He asked. They told him, Lord, come and see.

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the New Irish Choir and Orchestra. 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I'll see you tomorrow morning at 1. God bless.

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7: The top stories this hour: the captain and seven crew members on a passenger ferry which capsized in the Mediterranean are in custody. At least eight people have died and around 18 are missing after the catamaran overturned off the coast of northern Cyprus. Authorities in the region say it's the biggest maritime disaster there. Oceanography expert Dr. Simon Boxall says it's not clear what went wrong.
8: I think we assume that the Mediterranean is this calm place, we go on holiday, but actually the Mediterranean can see some really, really rough seas. In addition, there are very strong currents around that area. However, if we look at the weather out there at the moment, that's not the condition. So the big question really is, why did this ship capsize?
7: The Foreign Office says it's supporting the family of a British woman who's been killed at a train station in Germany.

0: The 31-year-old was stabbed in Rosenheim, south of Munich, early yesterday morning. A German national who's 27 has been arrested. Changes to the prison release scheme in England and Wales, which was developed to ease overcrowding, mean anyone convicted of manslaughter won't be freed earlier. To free up space instead, some of the 800 offenders still serving a now abolished indefinite jail term will be among those let out. In sport, England's cricketers wrapped up a comprehensive 194-run victory on day four of the second test against Pakistan, sealing the series with one match left to play. The England captain Joe Root says the way they've achieved the win has been impressive.
1: The guys have played some really good cricket in some difficult conditions, you know, especially with the bat. I think the guys have adapted really well to what's been thrown at them. They've found a really good tempo on different surfaces and managed to get some really good scores in the conditions that we've had.
0: Rangers picked up their first Scottish Premiership win under Derek McInnes, a 1-0 at Aberdeen. St Mirren were held to a 3-all draw by Motherwell, while Dundee suffered a 2-1 home defeat to Hibs. And Britain's Cameron Norrie has been knocked out of the US Open tennis after defeat to Luca Van Esche in the first round. From Sky News, I'm Ruth McKee.
2: I'm Alison from Yorkshire. 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The teaching is fantastic. 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
7: When you think about it, we spend half our waking hours, at least, in the workplace. So if we're serious about living Christianly, clearly, if half the time we're serious about living Christianly is spent in the workplace, we've got to think through this whole business of the Christian's approach to work and the Christian's attitude to the workplace. And one of the things that is very noticeable is that not infrequently, people's attitudes towards the workplace are not very good. And unfortunately, Christians are sometimes caught up in the same attitude. Business management consultant went to one place and asked the managing director how many people work here. And he said, about half of them. And then they said, well, how long have you worked here? He said, since they threatened to fire me. Now, when you think about it, that is not too far from the attitude of many people as far as work is concerned. And if a lot of Christians were honest about it, they would have to say that their attitudes are not all that different. And that clearly is not what the scripture teaches. Now, the passage of scripture that we'll look into, Ephesians chapter 6, verses 5 through 9, actually relates to people whose work situation was very, very different from ours. It refers to those who were slaves and those who were slave owners. The reason, of course, that Paul is addressing this is it was a very real issue in the churches that he was ministering to. Now, it's important for us to recognize that the slavery that he was addressing in the first century in the Middle East was really quite different from the slavery that we're aware of that took place here in North America and in the Caribbean years ago. Obviously, there were marked similarities, but there were some very real differences. Let me just point out something concerning the situation that Paul was addressing. It may seem strange to us, but in actual fact, when Paul wrote the letter to the Ephesian church, he knew that sitting in church when the letter arrived would be some slave owners. Some people would actually be in church who owned slaves. And at the same time, there would be people sitting in that same congregation who were themselves slaves. Now, there was little similarity between their social status, and yet they had become one in Christ Jesus. Now, what did that mean? What did it mean for those people who were living in totally different social standings, yet to have a unity in Christ? That was the issue that had to be addressed. Now, clearly, it was a profoundly significant issue. People became slaves in those days for a number of reasons. Some of them had been taken captive in war and brought back with the conquering army and simply sold into slavery. When you won a war, you brought back your prisoners, and then you went down to the slave market and you got yourself some bargains. You could get some good, strong men and some fine young women there at a bargain basement price. And that was how many of the people found themselves in slavery. Some of them were simply kidnapped into slavery. But probably the majority of the people who were slaves at that time were born slaves. In other words, their mothers, at the time they gave birth, were slaves, and automatically their progeny were slaves as well. But in addition to that, and this is very strange to us, there were some people who actually voluntarily sold themselves into slavery. So why in the world would they do that? Well, in actual fact, such was the lot of some of the free people living in those cultures in those days that they were better off as slaves. And so they would voluntarily sell themselves into slavery, particularly if they could get into the household of a prominent Roman. And eventually they would be able to work towards their own freedom, and then there would be Roman freemen. And at that point, their status would be considerably better than it was earlier. And of course, some of them sold themselves into slavery for no other reason than they were totally bankrupt. They had sold up all their assets, and in the end, the only asset they had left was themselves. And so they would simply sell themselves as slaves. And so there are very, very many mixed situations that Paul is addressing here. Now, these slaves were regarded as human beings, but ironically, they were not granted the status of legal persons. So, for instance, it was fully recognized that they were human beings, but they were not allowed to contract a marriage. They were not allowed to be married. Accordingly, they were not allowed to regard anybody as their kin. They couldn't talk about their sons or their daughters or their brothers or their sisters or their fathers or their grandfathers. There was no legal standing. They were not allowed, of course, to inherit anything, because if their forebears, they weren't allowed to identify with them, and they were slaves anyway and didn't have any property, of course they couldn't inherit anything, and they were not allowed to represent themselves in court. They had no legal standing whatsoever. They were simply regarded as the property, the chattel of their owner. However, we've got to recognize that a tremendous segment of the culture was made up of slaves. In some cities, one-third of the population would be slaves. So it's quite possible that one-third of the church congregation, perhaps even higher than that, would be in this particular situation. Sometimes they were treated very harshly indeed. In fact, the owners had the right of execution. If a slave ran away and was caught, if he wished, the slave owner could have that man put to death, no questions asked. And yet, many

0: instances, they were treated reasonably well, even though they didn't have the fundamental liberties that we would enjoy. And as a result of that, some of them became highly educated, and because they were intelligent and gifted, they were great assets to their masters. They rose to positions of considerable prominence and importance, but remember that once they had prominent and eminent positions, they weren't allowed to keep any of the resources that they earned. They were simply the property of their slave owner. So the status of the slave and the status of the slave owner were dramatically different. And the situation, of course, is fraught with difficulties. Now, you'll remember that the Apostle Paul, in the end of Ephesians, is talking about the fundamental relationships of the household. He talks about the relationship between the husband and the wife. He talks about the relationship between the parent and the child. He talks about the relationship between the slave owner and the slave. And his point is this, that if they are Christian husbands and wives, parent and children, slaves and slave owners, because they're Christian, they're going to live their Christianity out in the status in which they find themselves. In fact, Paul says quite categorically in 1 Corinthians chapter 7 that if you find yourself as a slave and you become a Christian, stay as a slave, but be a Christian slave. But if you're a slave owner, you find yourself as a slave owner when you become a Christian, make sure you're a Christian slave owner. It is not a matter of changing your status, says the Apostle Paul. It is a matter of changing your attitude in the status in which you find yourself. Now, of course, because slavery was just a given as far as the economics and the culture of the day was concerned, Paul's concern here is not the abolition of slavery, but we've got to recognize that eventually there was an abolition of slavery to a very large extent because of Christian convictions that are rooted in Paul's teaching here. With that in mind, then, let's look into the specific instructions that Paul gives to slave and to slave owners in the first century church. You'll notice in verse 5 that he says, "Slaves, obey your earthly masters with respect and fear." Now, this in and of itself is radical and revolutionary. It doesn't sound like it to us, but it is. What is radical and revolutionary about this statement is that he is addressing slaves as significant people. You remember that we pointed this out when he addressed wives. They weren't used to being addressed as they were. He's addressing both wives and children and slaves in a way that normally they would not be addressed in that culture. They were simply regarded as people without legal standing. They simply did what they were told. But now Paul is elevating the status of the slaves, and he is going to point out to them that they are fundamentally spiritual, responsible, and ethical people. No one said that to them up until now.
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0: They are secondly to see themselves from a spiritual perspective. Now, I'm going to read a few verses to you, but I'm going to emphasize some words to make a point. You'll see what I mean as I read them to you. Ephesians 6, verse 5. "Slaves, obey your earthly masters with respect and fear and with sincerity of heart, just as you would obey Christ. Obey them not only to win their favor when their eye is on you, but like slaves of Christ, doing the will of God from the heart. Serve wholeheartedly as if you were serving the Lord, not men, because you know that the Lord will reward everyone for whatever good he does, whether he is slave or free." And masters, treat your slaves in the same way. Don't threaten them, since you know that he who is both their master and yours in heaven, and there is no favoritism with him. Notice what Paul is doing here. He is addressing these people from a spiritual point of view. What he's saying to these slaves is this: yes, you were created by God. Yes, you

You were created in the divine image. Yes, you are loved by God. Yes, you are the one for whom Christ died. Yes, you have received the Holy Spirit. Yes, you are members of the body of Christ. Yes, you have been gifted by Him. You are spiritual people. You are eternally significant. In Christ, there's neither Jew nor Gentile, male nor female, slave or slave owner, all one in Christ Jesus. You've got to look at yourselves from that point of view. And because you're going to look at yourself from that point of view, there are some ramifications as far as your attitude and as far as your lifestyle is concerned. Number one, your attitude towards your masters is going to be different from the attitude of those slaves who are not Christians. For one thing, you are going to obey them respectfully, and this is the reason. You are going to obey them with sincerity of heart, just as you would obey Christ. Now, there's a given here. He assumes that because they're Christians, they understand that Christians obey Christ. That's a given. It isn't enough just to say, Jesus is my Savior. We acknowledge Jesus is my Lord. When I think of Him as being my Savior, I think in terms of the benefits that come through trusting Him. When I think of Him as my Lord, I think of the responsibilities that come through obeying Him. And so the given here is, you're Christians, you obey Christ. Now, he says, how do you show your obedience to Christ? And he says, one way you do it is by obeying your earthly masters. You say, what's the connection? I'm very happy to obey Christ, but I'm not at all happy to obey this character over here. He's bad news. Well, the one thing Christians understand is this, that Christ is the ultimate authority, but He has delegated authority. And that our attitude towards delegated authority or the structures of authority is intended to be a reflection of our attitude towards the lordship of Christ. And so, what Paul is saying to these slaves is this. In exactly the same way that you are recognizing the necessity to obey Christ, so you demonstrate that obedience to Christ in respectful obedience to those who are in charge of you. You may not like them. You may not appreciate what they don't do for you. You certainly don't like your status, and you would much prefer their status to yours, but put those things on one side and live obedient lives as unto the Lord. Now, can you see immediately the difference here? Instead of having disgruntled slaves who do all that they can to rip off their master who's ripping off them, now you've got some slaves who are going respectfully to obey their master, except when the master tells them to do that which contravenes the law of Christ. But then look at the second thing here. Because these believers now recognize that they are slaves of Christ, they will work with great integrity. They will work with sincerity of heart, not only when the boss is watching them. What does this mean? Well, as far as I understand it, what it means is this, that when a person becomes a Christian, he recognizes the lordship of Christ and his status in relationship to Christ as the servant or the slave of Christ. So these slaves get up in the morning and they could say to themselves, I am the slave of Joe Boggs here. Now, I don't like Joe Boggs and I don't like the situation I'm in. But I'm going to put that on one side because there is something that transcends my slavery to Joe Boggs, and it is this. I'm a slave of Jesus Christ. I'm a servant of Jesus Christ. I serve the Lord Christ. Now, if we begin to think in those terms, we can immediately see the difference. For now, instead of being a slave who gets up in the morning and goes to work for his slave owner, Joe Boggs, whom he detests, now he is a slave who gets up in the morning and says, Lord, I am going to work today as if I am your choice servant. And I am going to conduct myself in such a way today, Lord, that you will derive pleasure from what I do. I don't know about my slave owner, Joe Boggs, over here. It's impossible to please him. But I know that if I live my life before you with sincerity of heart,
with a great sense of integrity, doing the will of God as unto you, whatever my slave

on to Joe Boggs might think about me, what really warms my heart is I know that your smile of approval will be upon me. Think of the difference here. Think of the difference of the slave who works as unto the Lord. I heard a story some time ago about one of the Renaissance artists who was doing a magnificent work of art on one of the great domed cathedrals. And of course, he had to climb up the scaffolding to do the painting. And because the perspective was so difficult as he was lying on his back doing the painting, to check it, he would have to climb all the way down because he wanted to see it from the point of view of people who look at it from down below. And then he would go back up again and make some adjustments, and then he would come down again. And it was an endless process. And somebody said to him on one occasion, why do you go to all this trouble? No one can see the difference up there. And he said, the Lord can. The Lord can. And there is somebody who is working as a slave of Christ with integrity, doing the will of God from their heart. But read on. The Apostle Paul then also suggests that they should be enthusiastic about what they're doing because they are serving the Lord Christ. They are serving the Lord Christ. Now, of course, there is a situation where the slave goes to work for his master, and he knows that the master is making a bundle out of him. And here he is with his back bent and his hands calloused, and he has no rights, and he can't even call a wife his own. He can't even call children his own. He can't even regard his father and his mother and his grandfathers as his grandfathers and mothers. And he has no representation. He can be abused, and there's no sense of appeal. And it's a rotten, stinking situation. And he gets up in the morning and he says, well, I've got to go and work for that guy again. And I'm not terribly enthusiastic about working for him today. And then he remembers one thing, but he says, I'm going to serve the Lord Christ. I'm going to serve the Lord Christ. And at the end of the day, I'm going to take what I have done and I'm going to present it to him. And I'm going to wait until I hear from him. Well done, good and faithful servant. Can you imagine the difference between this Christian slave

0: That's Stuart Briscoe on today's Telling the Truth. And there's more from Stuart's message for you in just a moment. 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
1: And then the Apostle Paul reminds them of something else. He says, now you Christian slaves, you've got to remember something. You may not get much reward down here, but I'll promise you something, that it doesn't matter whether you're a slave or a master, if you serve the Lord Christ, the Lord will reward everyone according to whatever he has done, whether he is a slave or the master. So what are they thinking about? They know. They know as far as earthly reward is concerned, forget it. Forget it. None. Zilch. Nada. But there's something keeps them going. And the thing that keeps them going is this. They honestly, genuinely believe that to the extent that they do these things, serving the Lord Christ, there will be eternal ramifications and there will be an eternal reward for them. Can you imagine the difference between the Christian slave and the non-Christian slave? If you put together these three simple principles, number one, you regard the workplace as a place of worship. You regard work as being innately, intrinsically of eternal value. And you regard people as being created in the divine image. It will utterly transform your workday. And if you transform your workday, I promise you something, it transforms at least 50% of your waking hours. And that's an offer that nobody would refuse. So let me encourage you to ask yourself this question. What difference

0: B, to my attitude in work, my production, and my workplace, if I introduce these spiritual principles on Monday morning. Think about it, pray about it, and do what you need to do.
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0: Welcome to The Word for Today, featuring the Bible teaching ministry of Pastor Chuck Smith, founder of the Calvary Chapel Movement. This radio program is a chapter-by-chapter, verse-by-verse study through the entire Bible. And on today's edition of The Word for Today, Pastor Chuck continues his message, After These Things, as we pick up in Revelation chapter 4, verse 1. And now, with today's study, here's Pastor Chuck.
1: Shall we turn now to Revelation chapter 4? Revelation chapter 4 begins with the Greek words metatauta, and it first verse begins and ends with the same Greek words. The words literally from the Greek are after these things. So as we come to this phrase, after these things, our minds should flash back to chapter 1, verse 19, where the book of Revelation was divided into three basic divisions. Write the things which you have seen, the things which are, and the things which will be after these things, metatauta. So obviously we are coming into the third section of the book of Revelation, after these things. After what things? Well, it seems to me it would be quite apparent and obvious. It would be after the things that he was just talking about. And the things he was just talking about were the things of the church. So after the things of the church, for we had in chapters 2 and 3, the messages of Jesus to the seven churches of Asia, which, as we pointed out, represent seven periods of church history. So after these things, the things of the church, I looked and behold, a door was open in heaven. And the first voice I heard was as it were of a trumpet talking with me, which said, come up hither, and I will show you things which must be after these things. I believe that when the church has completed its purpose upon the earth and has finished its witness, or as Paul describes, when the fullness of the Gentiles is come in, that the Lord is then going to catch away his church into heaven. Paul said, behold, I show you a mystery. We're not going to all sleep, but we're all going to be changed in a moment, in a twinkling of an eye. The trump of God shall sound. The dead in Christ shall be raised incorruptible. 1 Thessalonians 4:16 and 17, Paul said, for the Lord himself shall descend from heaven with the voice of the archangel, the trump of God. Dead in Christ shall rise first. We who are alive and remain shall be caught up to meet the Lord in the air, and so shall we ever be with the Lord. So I believe that the church is to be raptured. And I believe the point of the rapture in the book of Revelation is here in chapter 4, verse 1. I believe that John was taken by the Spirit unto the day of the Lord and experienced through the Spirit the rapture of the church. When the Lord had completed his messages to the church, or to the churches, then the call to John was, come up hither, and I will show you things which must be after these things, after the things of the church. So as we enter then into the fourth chapter, we enter into the post-church era upon the earth. We will be coming back to the earth in chapter 6, but it is the post-church era when God now judges the world for its ungodliness and unrighteousness, and for its rejection of his Son. But the church, with John here in chapter 4,

are caught up into heaven. And immediately I was in the Spirit, and behold, there was a throne set in heaven, and one sat upon the throne. And he that sat upon was to look upon like a jasper and sardine stone, and there was a rainbow round about the throne in sight, like unto an emerald. And so the basic color that emanates from the throne is a green, along with the sardine red, along with the jasper, which is a clear crystalline type of a stone, a purple hue. Now, Paul told us in Timothy that God dwells in a light that is unapproachable by man. And here in heaven, even in our glorified bodies, we only see the radiance of the glory of God as it emanates from his throne, like a brilliant light, the predominant color being green, the rainbow about the throne, like an emerald, the green in color, with the sardine red color and the jasper stone in brilliance, in coloring, in light. And around about the throne, there were 24 lesser thrones, thronos in Greek, translated seats. And upon these thrones, I saw 24 elders sitting, clothed in white raiment, and they had on their heads crowns of gold. The 24 elders, clothed in white raiment, are representative of the church, according to most Bible scholars. These 24 elders are representative. The fact that they're in white robes, the church is to be clothed in white robes, the righteousness through faith in Jesus Christ. Jesus said to the church of Laodicea, verse 21, chapter 3, to him that overcometh will I grant to sit with me in my throne, even as I also overcame and am sat down with my Father in his throne. The 24 lesser thrones, now we see the heavenly scene, sitting in white robes upon their thrones. And out of the throne, that is the throne of God, there proceeded lightning, thundering, voices. And there were seven lamps of fire burning before the throne, which are the seven spirits of God. Now again, it is important that we place in our mind the tabernacle that Moses built in the wilderness, because we are told in the book of Hebrews that the tabernacle was actually a model of heavenly things. If you want to know basically what heaven is going to look like, you can go back to the tabernacle and you can get an idea of what the throne of God is like in heaven. And there in the tabernacle, we remember when the priest came into the holy place, on the left-hand side, there was the seven candlesticks coming out of the one base. And these seven golden candlesticks, we now know from the book of Revelation, are representative of the Holy Spirit and the presence of the Holy Spirit there before the throne of God. The sevenfold work, or the complete work of the Holy Spirit. We remember that in the Holy of Holies, there was that Ark of the Covenant that Moses made, covered with the gold lid, which was the mercy seat, upon which there was carved these golden cherubim with their wings touching the corners of the Holy of Holies, of the tabernacle. And so, as we go on in the reading of the description here of heaven, we next come to these cherubim, these angelic beings created by God, who seem to be the highest order of angelic beings.
Before the throne, there was a sea of glass like unto crystal. In the midst of the throne and round about the throne, there were four living creatures full of eyes in front and behind. And the first living creature was like a lion. The second was like a calf. The third had the face of a man. And the fourth was like a flying eagle. Now, there are those Bible scholars who see in this the four phases of Christ as represented in the Gospels. The first, Matthew presents Jesus as the Lion of the tribe of Judah. The lion, of course, is known as the King of the Beast. The second, like a calf, as Mark presents Jesus as the suffering servant. And the ox is considered the top of the domesticated animals. The third, like a man, as Luke presents Jesus as the Son of Man, and man, the crowning order of God's creation. And the fourth, like an eagle, as John presents Jesus as the Son of the Living God, and the eagle being the greatest of the flying fowls. These cherubim were first mentioned

mentioned in the book of Genesis, when God drove Adam out of the garden after his sin, he put the cherubim at the gate of the garden to guard it, lest man should return to the garden and eat of the tree of life and live forever in a sinful state. The cherubim are again mentioned in the book of Ezekiel, as in chapter 1 and in chapter 10, Ezekiel had a vision of the throne of God, which parallels the vision of John here in the book of Revelation. As Ezekiel saw the cherubim, each of them had the four faces. And so on each side, a face, and the faces of the ox and the lion and the man and the eagle in the vision that Ezekiel had. And for background, you probably should read Ezekiel 1 and Ezekiel 10 to find parallel passages to John's vision here of the throne of God in heaven. And it is Ezekiel that names these creatures as the cherubim. Now, from the book of Ezekiel also, we know in the 28th chapter that that was the position that was once occupied by Satan, that the Lord speaks of him declaring that he was one of the anointed cherubs. So he had a place that was very close to God, for the cherubim are about the throne of God in their worship of God. And Ezekiel tells us that at one time Satan was one of these anointed cherubs. Again, in a parallel passage, Isaiah 6, Isaiah also saw the throne of God. And when he got the vision of the throne of God, he said, "Woe is me, I am a man of unclean lips, I dwell amongst a people of unclean lips." And he saw a seraphim, which is probably in the order of the cherubim, and a cherubim is only the plural of cherub. So you've heard of cherubs, and so the plural of cherub is cherubim, as the plural of seraph is the seraphim, and the I am is a plural in the Hebrew. So he saw the seraphim who came from the altar of God with a live coal and touched his lips and said, "Now are you clean?" But we find here in John's vision of them that each of them had six wings, and they were full of eyes, and they rested not day and night, saying, "Holy, holy, holy, Lord God Almighty, which was and is to come." And so they are there around the throne of God declaring the holiness of the eternal God. And when these living creatures give glory and honor and thanks to him that sat on the throne, who lives forever and ever, the eternal God, the 24 elders fall down before him that sat on the throne, and they worship him that liveth forever and ever, and they cast their crowns before the throne, saying,

to receive glory and honor and power. Why? First of all, because you've created all things. Not that, you know, you've allowed all things to evolve. You created all things. And not only that, it is for your pleasure they are and were created. Here is this.

I was created for God's pleasure. That means I wasn't created for my own pleasure. Thus, I should not seek to please myself, because then I'm not answering the purpose of my existence. I should seek to please God. Then I am answering the purpose of my existence. But the interesting thing is when I live to please God, I find great pleasure myself. Therein is happiness. Therein is satisfaction. Therein is fulfillment when I live to please God. If any man seeks to save his life, he's going to lose it. But if you'll lose your life for my sake, Jesus said, you'll find it. And to really find what living is all about, you've got to just live for his pleasure. Thus you're answering the purpose of your existence, and thus your life is fulfilling and rich. And I saw in the right hand of him that sat upon the throne a scroll that had writing both within and on the backside, and it was sealed with seven seals. And I saw a strong angel proclaiming with a loud voice, "Who is worthy to open this scroll and to loose the seals thereof?" And no man in heaven nor in earth, neither under the earth, was able to open the book, neither to look thereon. And so I began to sob convulsively, because no man was found worthy to open and to read the book, neither to look thereon. What is this book that has such a strong reaction upon John when no one is found worthy to open it? This book is nothing other than the title deed to the earth. Under Jewish law, whenever you sold property, in the deed there was always a redemptive clause. You always had the right to buy the property back within a specified period of time, providing you could fulfill the terms and the requirements that were written in the deed. So whenever there was the sale of property, there was always two deeds that were drawn up. One deed was sealed, and it was put away in a safe deposit. The other remained open and was kept by the person who sold the property. And in the time of redemption, you would bring the both deeds, the one that was open and the one that was sealed. And by the open deed, you would prove that you were the one that had the right to redeem it. And in the redeeming of it, you would break the seals of the closed deed. And you would fulfill the requirements therein, and thus the property would revert to you. In the book of Jeremiah, chapter 32, we find Jeremiah is in the prison. He has predicted that Jerusalem is going to fall to the Babylonians. He has encouraged the people not to resist in order to spare their own lives, because resistance will be suicide. The Babylonians are going to conquer them, and so capitulate. Well, he was arrested for treason. And he was thrown into the dungeon because of his encouraging of the people to not to try to resist the Babylonian invasion, but to surrender because Babylon was going to conquer them. He also prophesied that after 70 years of Babylonian captivity, they were going to come back and they were going to occupy the land again. They were going to be carried off to Babylon, but after 70 years, you'll come back and occupy the land. Now, here you are. The Babylonian army is outside of the city. It has now put the siege around the city. They're about ready to conquer the city. And here is Jeremiah sitting in the prison because he has encouraged the people not to resist because they are going to fall. But he has also prophesied, we're going to have this land again. So the word of the Lord came to Jeremiah and said, look, your uncle's property is coming up for redemption. Go ahead and redeem it. Now, there was this clause in these contracts.

0: facts that if you personally could not redeem your property again, then one of your relatives could step in and redeem it for you so that the property remained in the family. And so the word of the Lord came to Jeremiah, you know, Hananeel's field is coming up for redemption. Go ahead and redeem it. His uncle was unable to do it himself. So, in order to show his faith to the people in the promise of God that they were going to come back and have this land again, Jeremiah went ahead and redeemed the field.
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0: And now may the Lord be with you and bless you. And may the word of God dwell in your hearts richly through faith. And being rooted and grounded, may you come into a broader comprehension of the fullness of God's love for your life. May He watch over you, and may He keep you with His arms of protection and love. In Jesus' name.
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4: 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As soon as I wake up in the morning, I reach out my arm and I put Premier Radio on. When I'm home, I have it on throughout the day, and I go to bed at night listening to it. If I'm home, it's on almost 24 hours a day. And in my low times, it's really blessed me. And in my good times, it's blessed me. And all the presenters are so, so wonderful. And I cannot imagine my life without it. I just cannot imagine my life without it. Not only draws me into the family of fellow Christians, but makes me feel the Lord's presence more and more and more. And I feel so close to him. Thanks be to Premier. Thank you. And thank you for all that you do. God bless.
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1: We're not to think of our Christian life or faith only in individualistic terms. 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And if we do this the way God intended it, we're going to experience deep fellowship that can't really be known on a human level outside of this.
0: Today on Back to Basics, Pastor Brian begins his study in the book of Philippians. Join us as Pastor Brian begins this series with his teaching on Philippians chapter 1, verses 1 through 7, in a message titled, The Fellowship of the Gospel. And now, here's Pastor Brian.
1: Today we begin a teaching series through this letter of Paul to the church in Philippi. The theme for our series is the fellowship of the gospel. So today, this is the title of the message, but this will be the theme as we go through the whole letter to the epistles. We're going to end up always kind of tying things back to the theme of the fellowship of the gospel. And we do that because the gospel is the central message that the life of the church revolves around. So all of our lives as God's people, our lives revolve around the gospel. The gospel, of course, we're talking about the good news concerning Jesus Christ, who he is, what he's done, and what he will yet do. Paul and the Philippians shared this deep communion in the gospel. And that deep communion is the communion that every believer in every congregation should also share. So, our experiences together in following and serving Christ will bind us in the deepest fellowship that can be humanly known, but if we let them. And we're going to talk about this today, but you know, we have to understand that we're in a fellowship. And we're not

to isolate ourselves. And we're not to think of our Christian life or faith only in individualistic terms. If we think of it like that, we're thinking of it incorrectly. We need to think of being together in this fellowship with one another. And as I said, if we understand this and if we do this the way God intended it, we're going to experience deep fellowship that can't really be known on a human level outside of this. You know, Cheryl and I were talking this morning about just thinking about that, just that word, you know, the fellowship of the gospel, and thinking about how all of these amazing, wonderful relationships that we have together as a couple, you know, we're coming, this year is going to be our 40th wedding anniversary. And I know that's hard to believe. You think, what did you guys get married when you were like 5 years old or what? You know, because we look so young. Well, at least Cheryl looks young. But, you know, over 40 years of life together, and we think of all of the deep, deep relationships that we have with people here in this church. She's literally been connected to her entire life, and I've been connected to the majority of my life now. And beyond, all places all around the world. But I just think of this deep thing that we have. It's so beautiful. And that's what God intends. And that is what I'm praying for, that as we go through this time of studying this letter together, that our fellowship in the gospel will grow deeper and deeper. So that's what we're aiming for as we walk through this series of studies through Philippians. Now, as we move on, I want to talk about three things really quickly. I want to give us a little bit of background on the church, not much because we read about it there, but I want to talk a little bit about the city of Philippi because it's important to know the background to the letters and even the background in regard to sometimes geography, sometimes the culture, the customs and things like that, because some of what the writers will write about is connected to things that were happening in that place. For example, Paul is going to talk about citizenship to the Philippians. And the interesting thing is that the Philippians were Roman citizens. Now, unlike most of the other nations that were under Roman dominion, Philippi became a Roman colony. And so that gave people citizenship. And so when Paul uses the term citizenship here, writing to the Philippians, they get it. They totally get it because, oh yeah, so he says your citizenship is in heaven. They understand like, oh yeah, we know what that citizenship thing is about. So we're going to talk about the city just for a second. And then also we want to talk about the occasion of the epistle. Why did Paul write this epistle? So really quickly, first of all, the church, we don't need to say much about that because we learn from our reading that the church was birthed out of a vision that Paul had of a man in Macedonia calling them to come over and help. And now, just one thing to note about that, or maybe two things. Macedonia was located in Greece, what we know today as Greece, and that would have been in what we know today as Europe. So here's the significance. Up until this point, the gospel had not advanced that far west yet. The farthest west the gospel had gone would have been to the western end of what we know today as Turkey. But now, with this vision of this Macedonian man, the gospel is now going to cross the Aegean Sea, and it's going to land on the shores of what, like I said, back then it wasn't called Europe, but what we know today is Europe. So that's when the gospel first came into that region. And we saw when they arrived, Paul had had a vision of a man. There were no men.
but they met those women. And then through the various circumstances, the church was established there. Now, with the city of Philippi, the city was named by Philip of Macedon. Philip of Macedon was the father of Alexander the

great. And it was named by Philip, but it was made a Roman colony by Caesar Augustus. We are told that the settlers that were planted there by Augustus were mainly Italians, and they were military men, a high-ranking military who had been discharged, and now they were placed there by Augustus. And there was also there a large portion of Grecian Macedonians. So in its social setup, Philippi was like a little, well, as a colony, it would have been like a little Rome. That's what a colony was. A colony was like a place where you just took all of the values and the governmental structure and the culture and the society of Rome, and you just put it in another geographical location. So Philippi was, in a sense, it was a little Rome. The official language of Philippi was Latin. So as far as all of, you know, the government language and so forth was Latin, but the everyday tongue was Greek. The Jewish population was minimal, and this is how we know that. We know that because there was no synagogue in Philippi. Now, when you follow Paul's earlier missions all throughout Asia Minor, you find that Paul generally goes into a synagogue, and that's his first place of connection, and that's where he begins his ministry among the Jews in the synagogue. Now, when he comes to Philippi, there is no synagogue. You had to have 10 Jewish men in the city to have a synagogue. So evidently, there weren't even 10 Jewish men in the city of Philippi. Now, if there wasn't a synagogue, then Jews in the city would look for a place to meet, and oftentimes they would try to meet by a river. And so that's exactly what we find here, that there apparently is no synagogue. Paul goes down to the riverside where they were praying, and it's there that he meets this group of women. No men are mentioned here, and Lydia is the one who comes to faith, and basically the church of Philippi begins in the home of Lydia. Now, that's the beginning of the church of Philippi. Paul is writing this letter many, many years later. He's writing back to them. And remember, his experience in Philippi, as we read, was one of going to jail. Paul is writing this letter to the Philippians from prison. So he was in jail in Philippi. He's in prison in Rome at this point. And so this is one of the prison epistles. There are, I think, 5 of Paul's letters were written from a Roman prison. So what was the occasion? Well, there was a deep bond between Paul and the Philippians that remained throughout Paul's entire life after he met them and started the church there. And so he's writing to them because of that bond. And he's writing to them, on the one hand, he's writing to them to thank them because they had taken it upon themselves to support him in his ministry. Now, Paul had just a really wonderful relationship with the Philippian church. Now, that wasn't always the case. All you got to do is read through the New Testament. Paul had strained relationships with the Galatians because of false teachers that had influenced them. He had strained relationships with the Corinthians because of some, to some degree, false teachers, but some of it was just the mere carnality of the Corinthians, but not so with the Philippians. Paul had just this wonderful family bond with them. And so he's writing this letter to tell them how much he appreciates their ongoing love and support for him in the ministry. And as I said, he's writing it from a prison in Rome, and the letter is taken to Paul by hand from a man named Epaphroditus. And so Epaphroditus will appear here in the letter. Paul will refer to him. And the letter is to acknowledge them for the gift that they gave through Epaphroditus, and also to further instruct and encourage them as a church. So with that, let's read the first 7 verses of Philippians chapter 1. I'll go ahead and read them. And it says,

It says, Paul and Timothy, bondservants of Jesus Christ, to all the saints in Christ Jesus who are in Philippi, with the bishops and deacons, grace to you and peace from God our Father and the Lord Jesus Christ. I thank my God upon every remembrance of you, always in every prayer of mine, making request for you all with joy for your fellowship in the gospel from the first day until now, being confident of this very thing, that he who has begun a good work in you will complete it until the day of Jesus Christ, just as it is right for me to think this of you all, because I have you in my heart, inasmuch as both in my chains and in the defense and confirmation of the gospel, you all are partakers with me of grace. And so, did you see there in verse 5, the fellowship of the gospel? So that's what Paul is writing about. He's writing to them because of this fellowship that they have in the gospel. Now, I want to look at a few things just so we have an understanding. Let's look at the salutation or the greeting. Paul greets them. He greets them along with Timothy. He includes Timothy because Timothy was with Paul and Silas on that original venture. And if we would have picked up reading Acts 16 at the beginning of Acts 16, instead of in verse 6, we would have been introduced to Timothy there. But we're going to come back next time and we're going to take a little bit of a biographical look at Paul and Timothy both before we go on. So we'll save that for the next time. But Paul and Timothy, bondservants of

Jesus Christ to the saints in Christ Jesus who are in Philippi with the bishops and the deacons. So let's talk about the saints, the bishops, and the deacons. The saints. Now, the word saint means those who are set apart. The set apart ones. That is the meaning of the word saint. The word saint, sanctify, and holy, these words are all related to one another. They all have the same Greek root. So you know the New Testament was written in Greek originally. So the root word is there in all three of these words, saint, sanctify, and holy. Now, they all speak of separation from impurity and dedication to God. Now, newer translations like the NIV, the NLT, they don't even use the word saint anymore. They instead will use God's holy people. Now, the word saint, we probably should talk about it for a moment because through the influence of the institutional church, historically, we can sometimes get the wrong idea about saints. Because from the standpoint of the institutional church, and particularly the Roman Catholic Church, but the Orthodox Church would fall into that as well, you have people who are designated as saints, but they're extraordinary Christians, right? They're few and far between. So they're people who lived extraordinarily spiritual lives. And, you know, once they died, somebody suggested that this person should be canonized as a saint. So they spend all of this time and they put together all the research and they find out whether or not this person qualifies to be a saint. And then sure enough, okay, yeah, meets the qualifications. And so now we publicly announce that this person is a saint. And then the rest of us are like, wow, man, I'm no saint. You know, we say that kind of stuff all the time, right? We say that to excuse our behavior sometimes. Well, what do you expect? You know, I'm not a saint. Well, listen, if you believe in Jesus Christ, guess what? You are a saint. That's the point. You see, saint means simply, give yourselves a hand, the saints at Calvary Chapel, Costa Mesa, because it means those who are set apart. And that's all of us. Anybody who puts their faith in Jesus Christ, you're set apart. You're set apart from your sin, and now you've been set apart for the purposes of God. And so that's who Paul's writing to, not to extraordinarily spiritual, holy people. He's writing to just everybody who has their faith in Jesus. So we are, and I like the newer translation. I like God's holy people. That's kind of just really defining what the word saint means. Now, it's addressed to the saints and then to the bishops and the deacons. Now, once again, we have these terms that have a religious connotation because of the influence of the institutional church in history, and they come down to us today. So if you think in your mind of a bishop, well, the most well-known bishop is the Bishop of Rome, also known as the Pope. And when you think of the Bishop of Rome, or you might want to think of a bishop in another context, maybe think of the Anglican Church, or Episcopalian is the American version of the Anglican Church. But, you know, so you have bishops there. But when you think of a bishop, you probably think of somebody who's a high-ranking religious official. You probably think of all kinds of pageantry. You think of their flowing robes and their mitered caps and maybe their staff and all of that imagery. But, you know, the word bishop comes from a Greek word, episkopos, which is two Greek words put together. Epi means upon, and scopus means to watch or to look over. So the word bishop, it just simply means overseer, means somebody who watches over people. That's the meaning of the word. So once again, some of the newer translations, I think, you know, they're trying to get away from just the super religious

0: kind of talk that's developed over many, many centuries, and just get back down to what the New Testament actually said to the people who it was originally written to. The New Testament was written in the common language. It's called Koine Greek. It was the most common of the Greek language. It wasn't high classical Greek. It was like the language that everybody spoke, because God wants everybody to get it. So, you know, in using sometimes these terms, we are, in a sense, sort of hiding, not intentionally necessary, but we're just hiding what the actual meaning is of some of these terms. So it's the bishops are the overseers, and they are the ones who give spiritual oversight to the church. So let me apply that right here. So here at our local church, the bishops, the overseers of the church, are the pastoral staff to give spiritual oversight, to teach the Bible, to pray, to counsel, to evangelize, to have vision for the direction of the church and those kinds of things. That's what we do as the overseers of the church. But then Paul includes the deacons, and the Greek word is diakonos, and this word is translated. It's translated three times in, like, I think probably the King James for sure, maybe the New King James, maybe even the New American Standard. It's translated three times deacon. Now, deacon is just an anglicized version of diakonos. Sometimes the translators will do that. It's called a transliteration. It's where you just take a Greek word and you anglicize it. And so that's what deacon is. But so this word diakonos appears 30 times in the New Testament. 17 times it's translated servant, and 10 times it's translated minister. And if you think about it, it's really just the noun and the verb. So the servant is the noun, the minister is the person who is serving. So the meaning of the word diakonos is simply to wait upon, means to wait upon. Now, the deacons are those who have the practical oversight of the ministry. They give practical assistance. And so in the New Testament, in the local church bodies, wherever they might be situated, this is usually the structure or the form of leadership for the church. It's overseers and servants.
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0: More technically bishops and deacons, but it's those who have the spiritual oversight of the church, and it's those who take care of the practical things. But there's overlap in both of those, because Paul, when he writes to Timothy in the third chapter of 1 Timothy, he speaks about the qualifications for each role. He gives some instruction regarding the roles, but then you see that there's a place where the overseers are going to sometimes be involved in practical things. And then also the servants, the deacons, are also at times going to be involved in the spiritual things. And so if you were coming to the church and you needed, let's just say, really, you know, hands-on help, like you were coming and you had something that you wanted to drop off at the church, but it was really heavy and you needed somebody to help you unload it from your car and carry it in. Now, if you came to me, I'd say, well, I'll pray for you about that. But no, I wouldn't. I would say, yeah, let me help you. Because that's where there's an overlap.

wouldn't say, oh no, let's get the deacons over here to do that, because you know, the overseers, we don't do that. No, there's an overlap in those things. But so, like I already said, the overseers of the church are the pastors, and there are many people in the church that would probably be best identified as deacons. And I think probably the first place we could start would be with our board.

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1: Beloved, welcome trials. Welcome testings. God's purpose in them is that the proof of your faith may come to be more precious to you than the world's most precious commodities.
2: Welcome to Grace to You with the Bible teaching of John MacArthur. I'm your host, Phil Johnson. It's said that God never wastes affliction, sickness, financial struggle, a serious accident, even the sudden loss of a loved one. They're all opportunities for you to become more like Christ. And as you'll see today on Grace to You, there are some specific reasons why the trials you experience can actually be sources of joy in your life. Over the next half hour, John is going to help you understand and take hold of the joy that overwhelms even the worst of troubles. It's the joy that you find in Our Great Salvation. That's the title of John's series, Our Great Salvation. If you're able, take your Bible, follow along, 1 Peter chapter 1, as John begins the lesson.
1: Joy is an element of salvation. It can be forfeited by sin, at which point we are to be exhorted to experience again the joy that God has provided for us. Salvation, then, has built-in joy that every believer should experience constantly. Now, the question that comes to our minds is, how do we experience that joy? How do we capture that joy? Let's face it, most of us are not all the time filled with joy. We're not all the time experiencing rejoicing. What then is it that restores that joy? What is it that motivates that joy? What is it that captures that joy? What is it that discovers that joy? Well, that's exactly what we're going to find out from Peter in verses 6 through 9. Peter tells us five things. Five points of contact to rediscover your joy. I don't know where you are in your Christian life, but if you're not rejoicing always, if you're not rejoicing always in the Lord, if you don't have that deep down sense of peace and satisfaction, that glowing heart, that burning, exhilarating thrill in your life, no matter what the circumstances are, you need to get your joy back. And Peter gives us five perspectives. Your joy is going to come from deep within. It's not related to your circumstances. It's not related to what you're experiencing in one sense. In another, I'll show you that it is. It comes from confidence in certain things. The first one. It comes from confidence in, one, a protected inheritance. A protected inheritance. This is the first great verity that brings salvation joy. The next source of salvation joy is not only a protected inheritance, but a proven faith. A proven faith. This is so practical. In this you greatly rejoice, even though now, for a little while, if necessary, you have been distressed by various trials. Now listen to me carefully. I told you to focus on the joy of anticipation. Here's the balance. Here is another kind of joy. Here is a joy that is, even though you are now going through various trials. Now that brings it right back to this world. So that it's, now watch this, it's not only how you view your future, but it's how you view your present. Joy comes, now listen carefully, not in spite of trouble, but because of trouble. It comes through trouble. How? Because trouble, verse 7, is the proof of your what? Your faith, which is more precious than gold. God brings trials into your life to prove your faith. Some people think that severe persecution, severe trials of believers steal the joy of anticipation. No, they add to the joy of anticipation. They add to it. Why? Because the one

great thief of the joy of anticipation is doubt about what? Salvation. If I am worried about whether I'm saved or not, it's very hard for me to enjoy the prospect of my future. So this is very important. So Peter slides from the future into the present, from what might seem to us as anticipation into reality. As I have told you through the years, God has a way of saying things with an economy of words that is absolutely beyond human comprehension. And in that one little sixth verse is a description of trouble that is so profound. In fact, I didn't see it until I kept reading it over and over, and finally it dawned on me the depth of this statement. Just about everything you need to know about trouble is in that one verse. Now let me show you. Let me give you some principles, okay? Principle number one, trouble doesn't last. Isn't that good to know? Doesn't last. Verse 6, in this you greatly rejoice, even though now for a little while or a season. It's temporary. It's transient. It'll go away with this life. There's a second principle here. Trouble doesn't last, but trouble serves a purpose. Look at the verse again. In this you greatly rejoice, even though now for a little while, next two words, if, what? Necessary. You know why trouble comes into your life? Because it's what? Necessary. Trouble serves a purpose. You say, what's the purpose? I don't get the purpose. Well, let me remind you. To humble us, fair enough. To wean us from worldly things. To help us look to heaven. To reveal what we really love. To teach us the value of God's blessing as over against the pain of life. Trouble comes to enable us to help others. Trouble comes to develop enduring strength in our character. And trouble comes sometimes to chasten us for our sin. It serves a purpose. Chapter 5, Peter said in verse 10, after you've suffered a while, the God of all grace who called you to His eternal glory in Christ will Himself perfect, confirm, strengthen, and establish you. God has a purpose in it. Make you better. Third principle comes out of this little verse. Trouble brings pain. Nobody ever denied that. Even though now, for a little while, if necessary, you have been distressed. God knows about it. That's why He brings it. He's talking about mental anguish. Not just physical, mental anguish, sadness, sorrow, disappointment, anxiety. Sure, trouble brings pain. So what? We have a little theology of trouble here. Trouble doesn't last. Trouble serves a purpose. Trouble brings pain. It's supposed to be painful. Did you get that? That's its point. It's supposed to distress you, to drive you from the world to the Lord, to purge your sin, to refine you for greater usefulness. It's a fourth principle. Trouble comes in many forms, have you noticed? Verse 6 says, even though now for a little while, if necessary, you've been distressed by various trials. Parasmos, troubles, trials. It comes in many forms. The word is poikilos. It means many-colored. Trouble is many-colored. By the way, Peter uses that same word one other time when he describes the many-colored grace of God. That's a beautiful thought. Trouble is multicolored, and God's grace is poikilos, multicolored. It's as if there's no color trial that God can't match with a color of grace. Beautiful thought. Grace to match every trial. It comes in many forms. You just think you've gotten over one, another one comes. But last little principle, trouble doesn't, shouldn't diminish joy. Notice verse 6, in this you greatly rejoice. Here it is, even though now,
For a little while, if necessary, you've been distressed by various

trials. You greatly rejoice even though you are in trial. The point being, trouble doesn't diminish joy. It shouldn't diminish joy. Why? Why shouldn't it diminish joy? I'll tell you why. Verse 7. That the proof of your faith, being more precious than gold, which is perishable, even though tested by fire, may be found to result in praise and glory and honor at the revelation of Jesus Christ. Now listen to this very carefully. This is a profound truth. Peter says, here's why trials don't take your joy. Here's why trials produce joy. Because if you pass through the test, your faith becomes proven. I don't know about you, but that's an exciting thought. Trials prove the validity, the genuineness of our faith. That's a tremendous benefit. If you went through life, you never had any trial, never had any trouble, your faith was never tested, you wouldn't know your faith was real. That's basically what he's saying. Trials come, various trials come, they distress you, they are necessary, they are temporary, they don't steal your joy, they come like fire to burn the dross off the metal to see if there's something real there. The faith is really revealed in the trial. It's genuine if there's something there when the fire has done its burning. God's purpose in trouble, now listen carefully, is to test your faith. For who? Him? Does he need to test your faith? Does God need to do something to find out if you're real? No, he knows what's in your heart, right? So who is the test going to benefit? You. You. The word for proof here in verse 7 is used because it is borrowed from the process of assaying metal. And that kind of assaying of metal was to determine its true character. Discover its purity, it would put it in a fire and burn off everything else, and what was remaining would be the true content. By the way, if they put something in the fire and there was nothing left, they knew there was no real metal, no gold at all. That happened to Judas, didn't it? Put through the test, the fire, he proved to be zero. God tests the believer to reveal whether his or her faith is genuine. Just like he tests gold, and it mentions gold in verse 7, that's tested by fire. Fire equals trials. The gold is your real faith. And when the fire comes and all the dross is burned off, the real faith is revealed. Now, it kind of works like this. Think this through, okay? Your heart is grieved, okay? You're going through trouble, trial, suffering, pain. And you're in the midst of anxiety and all of this. The environment around you is collapsing. Nothing's working out the way you want it to work out. You're going through all kinds of pain and concern. And you start to look around for somewhere to put your comfort. Most people in the world put it in money, friends, booze, drugs, sex, vengeance, whatever. And the trouble burns up everything, because everything they put their trust in is also going to be consumed. None of it lasts. It'll all burn in the fire. The Christian rises above all that. He rises above everything that is subject to change and decay, and he casts his anchor, as Hebrews says, within the veil in the heavenlies, where joy is unalterable. The source of joy is permanent. And that's exactly what Peter is saying here. When you go through a test, if you try to solve that by more of the junk of the world, it'll go up with the rest of it. But if you rise above that by faith and hold on to God and Christ, your faith is proven. The point is, if you come out the other side of the test, believing God, trusting God, believing Christ, trusting Christ, then you know your faith is what? It's real. It's real. That's precisely what our Lord said in Matthew 13. Tested faith, proven faith,
is more precious than gold which is perishable, even though tested by fire. Even though gold will pass the test of fire, gold is perishable. Proven faith is far more precious. What a thought. Now, why does Peter use gold as his analogy? Because of several things. Gold was the standard commodity. We used to be on a gold standard. We aren't anymore. In ancient times, gold was the standard commodity that backed up monetary transactions. It was the most precious commodity. And so Peter is saying, gold, which is so precious, stands the test of fire, but does not stand the test of eternity. Therefore, proven faith is more precious than pure gold. Just as fire separated true gold from the counterfeit, so God uses suffering to separate true faith from superficial profession. It's more precious than gold. Can anybody estimate the value of proven faith? Do you live with doubt in your life? And God knows you need more trials, because that'll prove your faith to you. I don't doubt my faith. There was a time when I was young that I did. I don't doubt my faith anymore. You know why? Because my faith has stood the test of trials. That's not a commendation of me. I've had a lot of trials because God has had to do a lot of teaching for me to get the message. My faith is real. I can't tell you the value of

0: commodities. Tremendous thought. Absolutely tremendous. Beloved, we have hope, and hope brings us joy. Our hope is fixed in a protected inheritance in the future and in a proven faith in the present. And therein doth our joy lie. There's no reason for you not to live in the light of that joy. Absolutely no reason at all. That joy is yours. Jesus said, no man can take it from you. I close with this. Those of us who are Scottish by descent endure a lot of grief from people who think the Scottish are miserly. And the stories are replete of such Scotsmen. One that is somewhat familiar through the years is the story of the Scotsman who arrived at Liverpool ready to embark upon a ship for America. He had purchased his passage on the ship. He fingered the few coins that made up his total earthly capital and decided that the trip was going to be a couple of weeks, and in order to make it and have enough food, he would have to economize carefully so that he might have a little bit left when he arrived at New York to start his life. So he went to a small store and packed in his luggage a large supply of crackers and cheese to get him through his trip. As the voyage progressed, the sea air made him very hungry. To make matters worse, the dampness in the air made his crackers soft and his cheese hard. Beloved, putting hard cheese on soft crackers is not a happy prospect. He wound up usually with a handful of crumbs. He was desperate with hunger by the end of the first week. To cap the climax, he kept smelling food on the trays the stewards were carrying to the passengers around him. He made up his mind one day that he would have one good meal. So he went into the dining room, ate the meal, at the end asked for the bill. The steward said, "Sir, there's no bill. It's included in your passage." Poor man could have saved all his money that he spent on crackers and cheese. Could have gone to the dining room, eaten as much as he liked. May I suggest that I have met a lot of crackers and cheese, Christian? Don't cheat yourself of God's provision of joy.
1: 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Today, John reminded you to take advantage of the immense spiritual blessings that are yours in Christ. John's current study is called Our Great Salvation. Now, John said something today that at first glance seems like a contradiction. He said trials don't diminish joy. They actually produce it. Some years ago, we asked John to explain how that's possible. How can difficult times actually be the best thing for us? Here's what John said.
2: Well, James said, "Count it all joy when you fall into various trials, because they have a perfecting work." That's right. You know, we all think we should have life easy. We pray for smooth sailing. We pray to be delivered from troublesome things. You know, we want everything to be comfortable. That does not produce deep trust, deep faith, deep assurance, spiritual maturity, and consequently, joy. Joy is a product of trials. Joy is a product of seeing the hand of God in the midst of struggle, in the midst of trial, in the midst of pain, in the midst of suffering. Trials produce joy. That's why we're told to rejoice in our trials. This kind of instruction is essentially the message of a book called Anxious for Nothing. Or another way to title it would be Don't Worry. Anxious for Nothing. Times of testing come, but times of worry.

0: you don't have to accompany them. Worry is not necessary. Worry is not the right response to suffering. Joy is the right response when we understand what God is doing. And so I've pulled this and a lot of other really important truth from the Bible into this book, Anxious for Nothing. What it's going to do is help you keep your worry in check by cultivating contentment. Wow, wouldn't you love to have contentment in anything and everything? Health emergencies, financial struggles, broken relationships, even persecution. You can be content. The back of the book includes Psalms for the anxious. Many folks have written us through the years letting us know this book has made a profound difference in their life, particularly in trials.
1: That's right, friend. If you or someone you know is dealing with anxiety, I encourage you to pick up a copy of Anxious for Nothing. When we hear from people who are going through times of suffering and struggling with worry, this is the resource we point them to. Anxious for Nothing continues to have a very fruitful ministry. You can order your copy when you contact us today. Our address is Grace to You, P.O. 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
6: I'm Debbie from Leeds. I work with very vulnerable and damaged people and I go between house visits and I have a car. And when I put the radio on, I always like to choose a Christian radio station because I need to fill my mind with those things. Because I hear such bad things sometimes in my job and my mind can rethink the things that I've heard. And I play over the scenarios and I feel I just need something of God to fill my mind. And when you're driving, you can't read, you can't look at things. So by having the radio, you're giving me that opportunity to hear God's word in song, in word, and hear testimonies. And it's so, so helpful. And it definitely helps me. Yeah, this is something that I know makes a difference in my life, but other lives too. And I've got friends who don't know Jesus. And I just pray that if they find this station, that their lives will be transformed. So thank you. I am indebted to you, really, because it helps me get through some really, really tough days. And it's just so important for me. And I just wanted to let you know what that means to me.
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8: You've heard the saying, you are what you eat. There's an equally true expression about the mind. What you think is what you become. Today on Turning Point, Dr. David Jeremiah helps you implement a healthy change of mindset to provide a positive outlook and a fulfilling future. Listen as David concludes his special message, you are not what you think you are, but what you think you are.
9: And that's exactly true, isn't it? As you think about things, you become what you think about. And if you want to move in a new direction, you have to change your mind about what's happening. And I hope you've listened carefully to what we've said so far from this proverb in Proverb 23, verse 7. I hope you will stay with us as we finish up our discussions today on you're not what you think you are, but what you think you are. This is the last day in the month of August and the last time I'll be able to tell you about our resource for the month. We'll have a brand new resource tomorrow, but today you can still get your copy of God's Heart for Israel. Oh, do I want you to have this book. I hope you will make it possible to have this book in your home and to read it carefully and make sure

0: you're lined up the way you should be when it comes to this nation, which is the apple of God's eye. This nation is God's nation. These are God's people. And we need to be careful that we don't get on the wrong side of Israel. We may not like everything that's gone down over there, and surely it's not perfect, like any nation's not perfect. But the Bible gives us pretty clear direction about how we should line up with Israel, and I've written about it in this book, and I want you to have it. It's yours for the asking when you send a gift of any size today. This is the last day this book will be available in this way, and we want to make sure you have your copy, so be sure and ask for it when you send your gift today. We are talking about how we think. And what does the Bible say about that? The Bible has a lot to say about our mind. The Bible tells us that we are to seek to have the mind of Christ. Proverbs says, let this mind be in you, which was also in Christ Jesus. Do we have the mind of Christ? Are we developing the right kind of thinking? Here's more of that from the book of Proverbs as we take part two of You Are Not What You Think You Are, but What You Think You Are.
1: Benjamin Warfield, who was a great scholar who taught for 34 years at Princeton Seminary, he pleaded with his students never to exchange the mind for the heart or the heart for the mind. This is the greatest statement I've ever read about this controversy. He said, sometimes we hear it said that 10 minutes on your knees will give you a truer, deeper, more operative knowledge of God than 10 hours over your books. Why should you turn from God when you turn to your books, or feel that you must turn from your books in order to turn to God? Put your heart into your studies. Do not merely occupy your mind with them, but put your heart into them. They will bring you daily and hourly into the very presence of God. What a great instruction for students. The Bible says that when we study, we should put our heart into it. And when we worship, we should put our mind into it, that we should not play this game of the dichotomy which says it's the heart versus the mind. It's both. Listen again to the commandment. You shall love the Lord your God with all your heart and soul and mind. In other words, with all that you are, you're to love the Lord your God. That's the priority of a devoted mind. But then there's the priority of a dedicated mind. Did you ever read these verses from Philippians and Corinthians? Philippians 2:5, let this mind be in you, which was also in Christ Jesus. Or, who has known the mind of the Lord that he may instruct him, but we have the mind of Christ. To have the mind of Christ does not mean that we are infallible and we start playing God. To have the mind of Christ means to look at life through the Savior's point of view. Looking at life through his values and the desires in his mind. It means to think God's thoughts and not think as the world thinks. Now stop again and think with me about the power of your mind. The dizzying potential of the human mind reaches its apex in the possibility of possessing the mind of Christ through the ministry of the Holy Spirit. A possibility affirmed by Paul when he said, "We have the mind of Christ." No computer will ever be able to think God's thoughts, nor will any device ever be able to know the heart of God or do his works, but the mystery which resides between our ears has this capacity. It was created for this very purpose, to have the mind of Christ, a dedicated mind. What about the third one, the priority of a disciplined mind? 1 Peter 1:13. Therefore, gird up the loins of your mind and be sober and rest your hope fully upon the grace that is to be brought to you at the revelation of Jesus Christ. And 2 Corinthians 10:5 puts it this way, casting down arguments and every high thing that exalts itself against the knowledge of God, bring every thought into captivity to the obedience of Christ. The disciplined mind. First of all, 1 Peter says we're to gird up the loins of our minds. When soldiers would go to war, they would take their long flowing robes and tuck their robes into the belt that went around them so that the robe wouldn't get in the way of their ability to move quickly in the battle. And Peter uses that to give us a picture of how we're to deal with our minds. It all is about focus. We're to get rid of the extraneous things, the things that get in our way, and focus our minds. Be proactive about the use of your mind. Don't be just kind of mindless, just letting whatever happen. But remember, the screen of your mind is totally

totally under your control, and there are choices you can make. And the Bible says you're to bring every thought into captivity unto Christ. That seems like an unreasonable and impossible task. But let us not be discouraged by the fact that it is a goal that is very high, but let it motivate us to say that as much as it's possible for me, I'm going to have a controlling interest in what crosses my mind. I'm not going to feed my mind with things that will be destructive to me or will not be positive or beneficial to me. Oswald Chambers wrote, "God will not make me think like Jesus. I have to do it by myself. I have to bring every thought into captivity to the obedience of Christ." Now, let me just stop for a moment and say, in this culture, when we are bombarded by so many impulses from so many different places, this is much more difficult than it's ever been in any culture in the history of the world. And it is not something that will happen naturally. It will take action on our part, discipline on our part. I don't know if you remember this. When I was growing up, this really dates me, but I remember when television kind of came along. My father was a pastor. My father was really concerned about TV, even though the one we had was so small, you had to be almost sitting right on top of it to see it, and it was all fuzzy. I remember that. Every time a commercial came on, especially if it was a beer commercial or a cigarette commercial, my father would get up and either turn the channel or turn the volume down. We didn't have remote controls back then. But as time went along and things got a little bit more relaxed, we who were the children, we became the remote controls. Dad would say, "Turn that off, turn that off, come on, turn it off." He didn't want that stuff going through our mind. He didn't want us to be impacted by the commercials that were on TV that he thought could be hurtful to us. Now, how many of you know we've come a long way from that? I mean, the commercials we got on TV right now are not fit for anybody to see, some of them, let alone children. I've always been impressed with my kids. We have them at our house a lot, and I never have talked to them about this, but they are so protective over what our grandchildren are allowed to watch on TV. And sometimes I'm watching a mystery or something and they'll come in and Don will say, "You gotta turn that off. We don't want kids to be watching mysteries at their age." That's kind of a picture of how we have to function with our minds, isn't it? We have to decide, you know, obviously the internet is a real big problem today. You'd be better off not to have the internet than to be brought into some of the filth that is available on the internet. You'd be better off, if that's an issue with you, just to disconnect it and say, "I don't need it." But what the Bible is saying is that if we're going to have a mind that's devoted to God, it's going to have some discipline behind it. You can't just float along and let stuff happen. You got to stop and say, "This mind that I have, that God has given me, is the most incredible thing that he's given me beside my salvation. And it is worth spending some moments and thoughts about how you're going to program that mind as you go forward." The priority of a disciplined mind. Notice number four, the priority of a determined mind. Colossians 3:2. "Set your mind," says, "on things above, not on things on the earth." This is just a further development of the previous principle. We discipline our minds by an act of determination. We have the power to set our minds. We train our minds to think Christianly. And in many instances, we can determine not only what enters our mind, but what is not allowed to enter our mind. Thinking Christianly is more than just that. Thinking Christianly is the substance and spirit of what it means for the follower of Christ to grow in the mind of Christ. Think about this for a moment. Isn't it absurd to affirm that Jesus Christ is the Lord of all, that he's Alpha and Omega, our creator, our redeemer, our judge, the source and guide and goal of all there is, and then not allowing him to be Lord over our minds and our thinking? We as evangelicals, we get all excited about all the new things in the gospel, the new birth, the new people, new powers, but we got to go back and put in the missing component, and that is a new mind. Nowhere is the Lordship of Christ and the power of gospel more needed to

that you can be a Christian, going to heaven, absolutely forgiven. And if you don't take initiative, you can be a Christian with a secular mind that sees everything as the world sees it, even though Jesus Christ is living in your heart. I would say that the vast majority of evangelicals tend toward that as opposed to devoting their minds to the Lord Jesus Christ. Then there's the priority of a discerning mind, number five. In Philippians 4:8, we see that word again. Finally, brethren, whatever things are true, whatever things are noble, whatever things are just, whatever things are pure, whatever things are of a good report, if there is any virtue, if there is anything praiseworthy, meditate or think on these things. Now, put that verse in context. Paul is trying to help people who are struggling with anxiety and worry. He's already told them that one of the things they need to do in order to overcome that is to pray. And he tells them that if they will pray, God will hear them and he will answer them. But he doesn't end with the prayer. He says, after you pray, there's one more thing you need to do, and that is you need to get involved in what you allow to happen in your mind. And he gives them a list of characteristics that should be the judge on the kind of things we try to think about. And you can go through them. You've seen them before. I've preached on them before. It is simply saying, according to Paul, worry and anxiety can be exchanged for the peace of God through the powerful process of thinking the right thoughts. Read this any way you like. It cannot be teaching us anything else that if we meditate on the right things, it gives us the best opportunity to overcome the evil things that the enemy would come to distract us. Now, let me tell you what not to do. If you have a problem thinking wrong thoughts, you don't say, well, I'm not going to think about that anymore. I'm not going to think about that anymore. I am not going to think about that anymore. So what are you doing? You're thinking about it anymore. You're laughing because you know I'm exactly right. The best way to get rid of bad thoughts is to replace them with good thoughts, to flush them out with good thoughts. If you ever have seen anybody go through dialysis, this is a good picture of it. They take the blood that has not been purified by an effective kidney and they run it through a machine and they purify that blood and they run it back in to the human body. The Bible tells us that the way we deal with evil thoughts and difficult thoughts and anxious thoughts is to replace them with the thoughts that are judged by the principles of the Word of God. And then finally, the last one, and this is the one I get most excited about because it's the what do you do now one. It's the priority of a developing mind. Romans 12:2. Listen to this. And do not be conformed to this world, but be transformed by the renewing of your mind, that you may prove what is that good and acceptable, perfect will of God. What is the renewing of your mind? Paul says that by the renewing of our minds, we are transformed. That when we take this seriously, the way that we allow our mind to be programmed will be the difference between whether we are conformed to the world, pressed into the mold of the world, or we are transformed to live beyond the world. The renewing of our minds. The Holy Spirit has chosen to achieve the transformation of the believer through the process of renewing his mind. When I talk about transformation, I mean growth in godliness. It doesn't happen without the mind. In other words, the outer transformation of what we become is affected by the inner transformation of our mind. This means that the Holy Spirit uses the Word of God to transform us by changing the way we think through the input of the Scripture. That's what David meant in the Psalms when he said, "Thy word have I hidden in my heart that I might not sin against thee." In other words, David said, the way I keep from sinning is I have filled my mental computer with the word of God and I allow that word of God to stay there in my mind, to dwell in my mind, and it is that which keeps me from doing things that I do not desire to do. In his letter to the Ephesians and the Colossians, Paul speaks about this renewing process. In Ephesians 4, he talks about being renewed in the spirit of your mind. And in Colossians chapter 3, he talks about the new man who is renewed in knowledge according to the image of him who created him. Now listen,
If we cooperate and we choose to cooperate with the Holy Spirit and we say, Lord God, I'm going to read your word today and use

your word to change me, to transform me, to renew me. To be renewed means that you jettison some old thoughts and replace them with some new ones. You renew your mind. The way you used to think before you became a Christian is not sufficient for the Christian walk. You need a new way of thinking. And how do you gain that new way of thinking? You gain the new way of thinking through the renewal process that comes when you input God's word into your heart and mind. The only way to prevent the outward shape of our life from being fashioned by the world is to take care that the inward spirit of our being is being transformed by the renewing of our mind. I've tried to think, is there any other way for this to happen? And I can't imagine that there is. You say, I want to be a better Christian. I want to walk with the Lord. I want to have a more godly life. That's a goal that we all have. Well, the way that works is not by coming to church, although I'm glad you do that. It's not by going to a discipleship class or even getting in a small group. The way you are changed according to the word of God, you are transformed.

transformed through the renewing of your mind, which comes from the Word of God. So we read in Colossians 3:16, let the Word of Christ dwell in you richly. You see, than we are often led to believe. And today we have learned that God's priority for our mind is that it be devoted and dedicated to Him, disciplined and determined and discerning about what it does in our life. And we've discovered that there's a process that God uses to accomplish all of this. It is the very developing and renewing of our mind, every day being changed because of the Word of God that is being absorbed into our inner being. Isn't that the way it is? You got to pump God's Word into your heart. You say, well, how do you do that? Well, friends, if you don't get it, we got so many tools now that we've never had before, don't we? You can listen to the Word of God. You can read the Word of God in all kinds of different translations and paraphrases. You can memorize the Word of God, all kinds of memory programs available. Over the internet, you can find ways to take the Word of God and constantly be pouring it through your mind and your heart. That's what God expects us to do. And He tells us that if we allow that process to happen, it will begin to change the way that we think and the way that we function. We will literally be coming more and more into the mind of Christ through the renewing of the Word of God. We do some traveling in the fall between Sundays. And I don't know which hotel room we were in, but I remember that I turned on The Rescue from Chile. You know, that got a lot of airtime, and it was played on a lot of stations, every network. I found out there were 2,500 journalists in Chile to cover this event. And we were all captivated by the rescue of this group of 33 miners who seemed to have been entombed in the earth. And one of the stories that came out of this dramatic event is that of a relationship between Marcelo Leiva, a Baptist pastor, and Jose Henriquez, one of the miners. Henriquez was an encouragement to his co-workers as they struggled to stay positive during confinement. As an evangelical Christian, he held daily Bible studies down in the cavern for the miners as rescue efforts were developing up on the surface. When Henriquez requested an evangelical pastor to aid the miners and their families at the site, Marcelo of Valinar Baptist Church in Valinar, Chile, was contacted, and he arrived at Camp Esperanzo, which means hope in Spanish. As the crews were planning the imminent rescue, Marcelo read from Henriquez's letter to him that was dated October the 6th. Dear Pastor Marcelo, I thank you for each and every one of your words of encouragement directed to the 33 of us. Tomorrow, I will be reading your letter, which will certainly be a blessing.

0: Marcelo sent his final handwritten response to Henriquez October the 11th in the Paloma, the name given to the device that was used to transport little objects between the mine chamber and the surface. I found out that the word paloma means pigeon or dove in Spanish, so they had a carrier pigeon that took the messages down to the mine. Marcelo said, I encouraged him for the remaining days of confinement, recalling what he wrote. He said, this is what I said to him. I told him that he should remember the promises of the Lord, to have hope and confidence, and that he would also convey to the other 32 miners the message that the same God who guarded them is the one who is going to guide them in the rescue. And so the anxiety can be dissipated with prayer and with confidence in God. Now, the news doesn't report any of this. This was in the Baptist News. And there's more to it. There was a conversion that took place in the mine because of what was happening around them. I don't know about you, when I watched the Chilean miners being rescued, I had to ask myself the question, what would I do if I had been entombed in a dark mine for 60-some days? Wouldn't you be going crazy? Anybody here have claustrophobia? So what kept them from losing their minds down there? Well, I don't know everything, but I know one thing. I know one of the reasons was their minds were filled with hope and encouragement from an outside source. And that is what God wants to do for us, isn't it? He wants to encourage us. He wants to fill our mind. What is the reason for the renewing of the mind? To fill our mind with the kind of truth that will help us in the cave that we are living in today, in the craziness of our generation, in the problems that we face. How do we do it? I mean, sometimes don't you look at people and say, I'm surprised they don't go crazy. There's someone up there who sent down truth to us through the Paloma. And he didn't send down just a little message. He sent down the whole deal. Everything he wants us to know while we're living on this earth. And men and women, I want to encourage you. This is not about the obligation to read the Bible. This is about the privilege and opportunity to so program your mind with God's truth that no matter what happens, you have the mind of Christ, you have a devoted mind to God, and you're ready to face whatever happens. People ask me all the time, what do you think is going to happen? And you know what my answer is? I do not have a clue. I've written some prophecy books, and I can give you some broad strokes of where we're going. But what's going to happen in 2 weeks? What's going to happen in the year after that? I don't know. But what I do know is this. If I have the mind of Christ and I program my mind with God's truth, I'm ready for whatever happens. And I'm going to make myself even more disciplined in that going forward. And I just want to challenge you to do that. Not because it's an obligation. If you don't do it, I'll never know. But if you do it, you're going to find that God does some wonderful things in your life. You're going to start doing things and you think, I don't even know why I did that. Well, you did it because your mind was reprogrammed and now your mind is thinking the way God wants it to think. And I challenge you today. How many of you listening to this message say, Pastor Jeremiah, I get it. Say this, I get it, I get it. All right, now that you got it, go do it, all right? All right, amen.
1: Amen. Hey, thank you for joining us today for this edition of Turning Point. And for all of the time we've spent together in the book of Proverbs, I'm a little bit sad that we're leaving that book now, but we have something brand new coming up, and you don't want to miss tomorrow as we continue teaching the Word of God here at Turning Point. It's our number one purpose, our only reason for being in existence is to teach the Scripture, and I hope you'll be a part of it from every moment that you have that's available. We look forward to helping you fill your mind with God's truth and God's Word. Don't forget to pray for us. We count on that, and thank you for your generosity. Once again, when you send a gift of any size today, we'll send you, as our way of saying thank you, this 100-plus page gift book called God's Heart for Israel. This book is yours for the asking when you send your gift to us during the month of August. It's our way of expressing our gratitude for your investment in this ministry. Have a great day, friends. God bless you. I'm David Jeremiah.
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3: Few things are more painful than personal criticism, attacked, accused, unfairly judged, perhaps by someone who doesn't even know the facts. It's tough to take that without swinging back. Today on Insight for Living, Chuck Swindoll describes a man who endured relentless false accusation from a so-called friend and never once retaliated. What was his secret, and how do we respond to a verbal assault with maturity, restraint, and faith? Chuck calls it grace under pressure, and there's no finer example than Job. Chuck's titled his message, How to Handle Criticism with Class.
4: Job 22 and 23. We are still in Job. We may be in Job till Jesus comes back. Who knows? We are in chapter 22. You'll be happy to know we are halfway through. This is the third cycle of the fight, the verbal fight between these alleged friends and Job. And this man's name is Eliphaz the Temanite, who comes out swinging. He responded, "Can a vigorous man be of use to God, or a wise man be useful to himself? Is there any pleasure to the Almighty if you are righteous, or profit if you make your ways perfect?" Look at the sarcasm of verse 4. Is it because of your reverence that he reproves you, that he enters into judgment against you? Is it because you're so holy? And then his accusation, is not your wickedness great and your iniquities without end? So he accuses him of great wickedness and iniquity. And then he gives him a message. Verse 21, yield now and be at peace with him. Thereby good will come to you. Please receive instruction from his mouth.

0: and establish his words in your heart. If you return to the Almighty, you will be restored. If you remove unrighteousness far from your tent and place your gold in the dust, the gold of Ophir among the stones of the brooks, then the Almighty will be your gold and choice silver to you. Job responds in chapter 23, verse 3, "Oh, that I knew," chapter 23, verse 3, "Oh, that I knew where I might find him, that I might come to his seat. I would present my case before him and fill my mouth with arguments." Verse 8, "Behold, I go forward, he's not there. Backward, I cannot perceive him. When he acts on the left, I cannot behold him. He turns on the right, I cannot see him." But look at the faith. "He knows the way I take. When he has tried me, I shall come forth as gold. My foot has held fast to his path. I have kept his way and not turned aside. I have not departed from the command of his lips. I have treasured the words of his mouth more than my necessary food."
1: 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Chuck's titled today's message, "How to Handle Criticism with Class."
0: Ernest Hemingway reduced his definition of courage to three words: grace under pressure. Appropriate words, aren't they? They apply to anyone who can handle criticism and the blast of other people in a calm and mature manner, demonstrating grace under pressure. In my study these last 2 weeks, I came across a story that emerges out of the life of the late, great Martin Luther. One of his harshest critics came and presented him a litany of his mistakes and failures and sins. Luther's mistakes, failures, and sins. He gave them to him with a frown so that Luther would read them. The reformer read them, shook his head, sighed deeply, and then said to the man, "Think a little harder, you have forgotten some." It's grace under pressure. Our 16th president was a masterful model of handling criticism and verbal assaults. One of his biographers, named Donald Phillips, writes, "Abraham Lincoln was slandered, libeled, and hated perhaps more intensely than any man ever to run for the nation's highest office. He was publicly called just about every name imaginable by the press, including a grotesque baboon, a third-rate country lawyer, a coarse, vulgar jokester, a dictator, an ape, a buffoon, and others. The Illinois State Register, which was the paper of his own state, labeled Lincoln, quote, "the craftiest and most dishonest politician that ever disgraced an office in America." I'm holding back from saying something right there. Mr. Lincoln handled that with great, great maturity. In fact, he had four ways of responding to such criticism. First, and most often, he simply ignored it if it was what he called petty. And most of it was. Second, he answered back only when it was important and would make a difference. Third, he formed the habit of sitting down and writing lengthy letters of refutation, venting his anger and emotions, and then tearing them up. Never mailed them. Or fourth, he always looked on the brighter side of life and kept a good sense of humor. Grace under pressure. One of my favorite characters down through the years has been Sir Winston Churchill. He not only handled criticism with class, he invited it. In fact, he personally engaged himself in self-criticism every night of the Second World War. Says his biographer Stephen Hayward, "Every night," said Churchill, "I try myself by court-martial to see if I have done anything effective during the day. I don't mean just pawing the ground. Anyone can go through the motions, but something really effective." One of his closest confidants later said, "He always took criticisms very,

very meekly. One could say exactly what one liked in the way of criticism. He wanted the full critical value from his subordinates. He added, "I cannot recall a single minister, serving officer, or civil servant who was removed from his office because he stood up to Churchill and told him that he thought his policy and proposals were wrong." The courageous Prime Minister of Great Britain made it a consistent habit never to overrule the service chiefs of staff, even when he strenuously disagreed with their decisions. Grace under pressure. One of the most eloquent examples of this would be King David when Absalom took over the throne. His father, David, was forced to abdicate the throne because Absalom stole the hearts of the people through his deceptive means. Absalom came to the throne, and David didn't want to kill or fight with his own son, so he simply left it in his hand and went away along with his mighty men. While David was escaping, he was walking in an area recorded for us in 2 Samuel 16, where there appeared on the scene some fool named Shimei. And you haven't met a snotty man until you have met Shimei. 2 Samuel 16, beginning at verse 5 down through verse 14, you can turn some other time. We read, "He cursed continually as he came. He threw stones at David and at the servants of King David, saying as he threw them, 'Get out, you man of bloodshed, you worthless fellow.'" If you could read it in the Hebrew, it wouldn't read "worthless fellow," but I'm going to leave that for another time. Now, how did David respond to this nut who is throwing stones at him and screaming at him with these put-downs? Well, before I tell you David's response, let me tell you Abishai's response. He asked David, "May I go over there and cut off his head?" I love that line. I love it. Had I been David, Shimei wouldn't have known his head was off until he sneezed. I mean, it would be one quick slice and it would be over. But David, grace under pressure, he said, "Let him alone. Let him curse. Perhaps the Lord will look on my affliction and return good to me instead of his cursing this day." Grace under pressure. One of my seminary colleagues has written several books, and I came across his wise words recently. "God gives us over to such bruisings because they are part of the process to make us what he intends us to be. The hurting makes us sweeter, more mellow. We learn to let go of what we want. It makes us calm and strong." And then he adds, I think he must have smiled when he wrote it, "Our Lord was nailed to the cross, so you can count on being nailed to the wall." Grace under pressure. Being attacked lately, accused, unfairly criticized, verbally, brutally assaulted, perhaps by somebody who doesn't even know what he's talking about. It's tough to take that without swinging back with a verbal weapon in return. I think part of the reason the Lord is keeping us in the book of Job is to learn how to respond under such situations. There is no finer example of grace under pressure than this man whose book bears his name. Job has been, well, he suffered the loss of bankruptcy, the death of his 10 children, that's grieved him, the attacks of his friends who were once close to him, and the disease that ravaged him on top of all that, with the fever and the swelling and the sleepless nights and the dreadful days. And you rarely see Job losing it. If anything, at his worst, he simply says to the Lord, "I am at a loss to know what's happening or why."
What is being said isn't

true, and what you're doing, I cannot explain, but all I can do is trust you. And he does it page after page after page after page. From chapter 3 to chapter 41, it happens over and over and over again. They run in cycles. Trouble is like that, isn't it? The first cycle is over. Eliphaz, Bildad, and Zophar swung at him and often hit him. The second cycle is over. Eliphaz, Bildad, Zophar once again took him on. He answered each one, usually with great wisdom. Now we're back to the third cycle. And we're not surprised to read that old name again, Eliphaz the Temanite, responded. All of this reminds me of a song we used to sing as junior high kids. Back when I was a kid, the earth was cooling. I remember sitting on the church bus, singing with my other friends, same song, third verse, could get better, gonna get worse. Remember that? We sang it till the bus driver wanted to drive us all into the river, I can assure you. That's where we are with Eliphaz the Temanite. Same song, same stuff. Same stuff, nothing new. Let me cut to the chase. He makes three accusations against Job in chapter 22. Verses 1 to 11, you're a sinner. Verses 12 to 20, you have hidden your sin, so you're a hypocrite. Verse 21 to the end of the chapter, chapter 22, verse 30, you're in need of repentance. You're a sinner, you're a hypocrite, you need to repent. You're a sinner, you're a hypocrite, you need to repent. That's what he says in chapter 22. I mean, the gall it took for him to stand there and say that to a man who is literally fevered with these boils that are all over him, and racked with grief over the loss of his family and his home and his business. But he says it straight. Verse 5 of chapter 22, Eliphaz accuses, "Is not your wickedness great and your iniquities without end?" Why would he say that? Look at the condition you're in. Nobody loses everything, including family and business and home and health, without being guilty of sin. You must be a terrible sinner in light of all that you've lost. Correct observation, he's lost everything. Wrong conclusion, it wasn't because he was sinful. But Job doesn't answer. Remember, this is grace under pressure. Is not your wickedness great, your iniquities without end? You have taken pledges of your brothers without cause and stripped men naked. He's got a vivid imagination. Job never did that, but he's accusing him of it. So it's a false accusation. To the weary, you have given no water to drink, and from the hungry, you have withheld bread. Job never did that, but he's accusing him of it. Job sits in silence and takes it. Verse 9, you have sent widows away empty, and the strength of the orphans has been crushed. Wrong again. Never did that. Falsely accused. Job says nothing. Therefore, as a result of your wrongdoing, Job, snares surround you and sudden dread terrifies you. Darkness so that you cannot see, and abundance of water covers you. He's speaking poetically. You have gotten the full reaction of the living God who can't stand sinfulness like you have been modeling. Because you are sinful, you are going through such things. Job's character was so pure before all of the trouble started that the devil picked him out as the one he wanted to pick on. And the Lord allowed it, knowing that Job's character would be able to withstand it. The antithesis is true, the opposite of what he's being accused of. The critic didn't know his facts. And by the way, how could he have known them? He hasn't even been on the scene. He only showed up after the sickness occurred. Let me add a word about habitual critics. They never get their facts straight. Habitual critics have a great imagination. They only need a little bit to go on, and then they can build a whole case because they have

after criticism, let's say. That's their calling. Their calling is to make you miserable, and they put together a mass of facts, but they can't prove them, just as Eliphaz could not prove these. But he's there, nevertheless, accusing. Even, let me say this too, even though they weren't true, they were hard to hear. Even though what is being said against you cannot be proven, it's hard for you to sit there and take it and to know that other people are listening in, and he is no doubt, or she is no doubt, telling them as well.

They were snatched away before their time, whose foundations were washed away by a river. They said to God, depart from us, and what can the Almighty do to them? That's what you're doing, Job. So Eliphaz is telling him off. Tough criticism. It's hard enough to be told you're a sinner, but to be told on top of that that you're a hypocrite, it's a low blow. It's hard to show grace under pressure at a time like that. Warren Wiersbe writes, a hypocrite is not a person who fails to reach his desired spiritual goals. All of us fail in one way or another. A hypocrite is a person who doesn't even try to reach any goals, but he makes people think he has. His profession and his practice never meet. The old Puritan preacher Stephen Charnock once said, it is a sad thing to be Christians at a supper, heathens in our shops, and devils in our closets. No question about it. Hypocrisy is an awful thing. Jesus was death on it. In Jesus' day, he took on nothing harder than he took on hypocrisy. One of the major reasons the Sermon on the Mount was preached was because of the hypocrisy of the Pharisees. Our God despises hypocrisy. But the fact is, Job is not guilty of it. He's hiding nothing. By now, Job's confessed everything. I mean, have you ever hurt so badly that you went back and went over every step of your life and the pain continued and then you went back and you manufactured things? Well, maybe I did this, maybe I did that. And you rehearse in your mind before the Lord, if I was doing this or if I was guilty of that, you go there in hopes that somehow there might be a relief. Job's done all of that. In fact, he's recorded a number of times when he's brought his life before the Lord. This is a wonderful man being treated like a piece of trash. Well, Eliphaz decides he needs to preach an evangelistic sermon to Job, and maybe he will get saved. And so in verses 21 to 30, he delivers an excellent evangelistic sermon. Only problem, Job's already saved. As Harry Ironside used to say, there are two things you can't save: seats and saints. And Job's a saint. He's already in the family. He doesn't need the message, but I've done that. Preached the wrong message to a great audience, and I've suffered for it as well. Look at verse 21. Yield now and be at peace with him. Thereby good will come to you. Please receive instruction from God's mouth and establish his words in your heart. He has done that. If you return to the Almighty, he doesn't need to. You will be restored if you remove unrighteousness far from your tent. He's already done that. And place your gold in the dust. Verse 25, then the Almighty will be your gold and choice silver to you. Then you will delight in the Almighty and lift up your face to God. He's going on and on and on with this message, and Job just patiently sits there. You do that sometime when I preach. I understand. I have to do that sometime when I hear other people preach, and they're maybe preaching a message that doesn't necessarily apply. Job has a message being delivered. It's a great message, but he doesn't need it. He doesn't need it. He's probably walking as close to the Lord as he has ever walked in his life. Problem is, he can hardly move because of his pain. And Eliphaz has interpreted that incorrectly. But he demonstrates grace under pressure. Interesting, in these 30 verses, not once does Job interrupt. Let me ask you a hard question. Would you have sat there and let all that be said without interrupting? I mean, wouldn't you at least a time or two say, wait a minute, before you go any further. Prove that. Where are my witnesses, or where are your witnesses that say I'm guilty of that? Prove it. And he doesn't do that. Grace under pressure. There's a lot to learn before we move to chapter 23. There's a lot to learn from Job's self-control. I don't know how old he was by now. I think he's getting up in years. But one of the things he's learned over the years that those people learned that I quoted earlier is that you just sometimes take it on the chin. You just sometime let it go by you. If you know it's not true, even though that

0: That person would swear that it's true. You let it go on by. Just let it go on. Let them go right on believing. Job, by the way, in chapter 23 and 24, never once answers Eliphaz. He talks to and about the Lord, but he doesn't once address Eliphaz. I think that's pretty significant. After all, Eliphaz is not going to justify him. The Lord will.
1: There's freedom in those words, isn't there? When you know the truth, you don't have to answer every accusation. You don't have to win every argument. You can let it go on by and trust the Lord to be your defender. That's grace under pressure. Chuck Swindoll will have more to say on Insight for Living. He's titled today's message, How to Handle Criticism with Class. It's number 12 in a 22-part collection of messages. And to access these recordings on Chuck's study in the Book of Job, go to insightforliving.org.uk. Insight for Living UK is pleased to provide companion resources for any study Chuck presents, and this biographical series on Job is no different. For instance, Chuck wrote a practical book that pairs naturally with this study. His book is titled Finding God When the World's on Fire. Suffering has a way of stripping away every answer we thought we had. It challenges tidy theology. It makes us second-guess our confident prayers. Suffering tests the assumption that following the rules means that we're spared from heartache. Well, Job discovered something better than easy answers. He discovered a God who shows up in the dark, and so can you. Chuck Swindoll's book, Finding God When the World's on Fire, is an honest, Bible-based companion for anyone whose faith is being tested by real life, by loss, by illness, by uncertainty, by a world that refuses to settle down. 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This is one of the last times we'll mention this featured resource. 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
4: On the third day, a wedding took place at Cana in Galilee. Jesus' mother was there, and Jesus and his disciples had also been invited to the wedding. When the wine was gone, Jesus' mother said to him, "They have no more wine." "Woman, why do you involve me?" Jesus replied. "My hour has not yet come." His mother said to the servants, "Do whatever he tells you." Nearby stood 6 stone water jars, the kind used by the Jews for ceremonial washing, each holding from 80 to 120 litres. Jesus said to the servants, "Fill the jars with water." So they filled them to the brim. Then he told them, "Now, draw some out and take it to the master of the banquet." They did so, and the master of the banquet tasted the water that had been turned into wine. He did not realize where it had come from, though the servants who had drawn the water knew. Then he called the bridegroom aside and said, "Everyone brings out the choice wine first, and then the cheaper wine, after the guests have had too much to drink. But you have saved the best till now." What Jesus did here in Cana of Galilee was the first of the signs through which he revealed his glory, and his disciples believed in him. After this, he went down to Capernaum with his mother and brothers and his disciples. There they stayed for a few days.
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1: Hello, I'm Kelly Valencia. Tributes have continued to pour in for the pastor who died at the big church festival over the weekend. Robert Wanko from Jesus Living Water in Eastbourne died after a sign fell at the festival on Friday. A fundraiser campaign set up to support his wife and five-year-old daughter has now raised more than £100,000. Pastor Robert is being remembered as a faithful servant. An ex-inmate says the anger will always be there despite the freeing of prisoners jailed under the scheme that saw him locked up indefinitely. Abolished public protection sentences were designed to keep criminals behind bars for the suspected risk posed if released. Now, to free up space in England and Wales, they will be let go. Aaron Graham was jailed for GBH for 3 years but wasn't released for over 20.
2: You can't let it consume you because it will destroy you. Your hate will destroy you. Right? If you're constantly on that vibration, it will just eat you and eat at you and eat at you until there's nothing left.
1: Authorities in Turkish-controlled northern Cyprus have detained the captain and crew of a ferry which capsized, killing at least 8 people. Around double that number are missing after the privately owned catamaran took in water and tilted over. Tumay Tugan, who works for a newspaper in the region, says people board the boat because it's practical and inexpensive.
3: Since they are not heavy boats, they can travel much faster, and passengers are also allowed to carry much more luggage on board. So these kind of boats are usually preferred by the low-income Turkish citizens.
1: In other news, at least 900 people have died after the floods in Nepal and Tibet. Thousands are still missing and nearly 1,000 are believed to be trapped in tunnels. Meanwhile, figures show that no Britons are among those rescued so far. World Vision Nepal tells Premier his main prayer point at the moment.
4: So I pray that aid is delivered on time and the Nepal's government is making a favorable different kinds of cutting the different kinds of layers of processes and fast delivery, making the fast delivery of the aids.
1: And an Iranian Christian convert deported from the US while seeking asylum has now been granted asylum in Canada. Artemis Ghazemazadeh fled Iran and was deported to Panama with 10 other Iranian Christians. Her case raised concerns from religious freedom groups who said she wasn't given a proper opportunity to explain why she feared returning to Iran.
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1: Well, many areas are starting dry with variable amounts of cloud, although showers already affecting western areas will become more widespread. These showers will be locally heavy with the odd rumble of thunder. It will become drier from the west later. That's your latest from the Premier News team. For more news from a Christian perspective, head to our website, premierchristian.news.
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8: A very good morning to you. It is Monday, the 31st of August, Bank Holiday Monday. It's Mal Pope here in the Garden Shed, looking after the programme for Esther Hyam. Now, as a church family, you know, we smile together, we rejoice together, and we mourn together. Very much Bible verses on my mind this morning are from Ecclesiastes. You know, there's a time to every purpose under heaven, a time to weep, and a time to laugh, a time to mourn, and a time to dance. I suppose this morning's program had so many things planned that we were going to celebrate all the different Christian festivals happening around the country. And of course, we had the very, very sad news that we lost a brother on Friday night at the big church festival. Pastor Robert Janko, 41 years old. We'll be reflecting on that this morning, just after 8 minutes past 8 o'clock. And we'll also be looking at what's happening in Nepal with World Vision. So some sad stories on the program today, but we do mourn together, and coming together at times of great sadness can help us go through those periods of mourning. We pray for the family and pray for his church, of course, for Pastor Robert's church. So we'll be thinking about that this morning. We will also talk about Christian worship

0: music, and we'd love your prayers, particularly at this time. So if you'd like to get in touch with us to share your prayer requests or maybe pray for Pastor Robert's family, do get in touch. 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It would be lovely to share these precious times together this morning. So it's Mal Pope here in the garden shed on this bank holiday Monday, and it's time now to join the Reverend Jonathan Edwards with Be Still and Know.
1: Acts chapter 17 and verse 16. While Paul was waiting for them in Athens, he was greatly distressed to see that the city was full of idols. We have no reason to think that Paul intended to spend time in Athens. He was merely there for a few days while he waited for Silas and Timothy to catch up with him. The threats to his safety had been too serious in Berea, so he'd been escorted south to the relative safety of Athens. He surely needed a good break after the dangers and pressures of the recent months of ministry. However, Paul wasn't one for holidays, so he spent his time walking around the city, reflecting on what he saw. Politically, Athens had become far less significant than it had been in the past, but it was still a leading center of culture. It was famous for its sculpture, literature, and philosophy. And Paul was clearly fascinated by all that he observed, but also deeply distressed. The city was full of idols and images of pagan gods, and Paul, who had been brought up as a very strict Jew, was alarmed. I find this a deeply challenging verse. We too live in a society which is full of idols, and it seems to me that the church is hardly troubled by this at all. We've come to accept that that's just the way it is. Unfortunate, but just one of those things. Vibrant Christian evangelism and mission occurs when the church wakes up and feels, as Paul did, deep distress at the idolatry of society. So let me ask you this. What are the main idols in contemporary society? And now let's pray together. Lord God, help us to open our eyes to our world's desperate need for you. Amen. 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God bless you. I hope you have a great day today.
0: Our thanks to the Reverend Jonathan Edwards. So we're looking for your prayer requests on this Bank Holiday Monday. 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

0: Thank you for your prayer requests. 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Premier, I don't know what God's will is, but I don't view my current dwelling place as my forever home, as it's been extremely challenging, to say the least. Please can you pray that the Lord will provide a peaceful, secure dwelling for me, a place of rest, a true sanctuary, a place where I can truly say, I am home. And this comes from Dave. So Dave, we think about you. Home, such a big word in just four letters, isn't it? Home, and a forever home at that. So we pray for your current circumstances, and we pray that things will change, so you can find a place where you can rest, you can find that peace, and you can have your forever home. That's for Dave. Morning, Esther, and everyone at Premier. It's Mal Pope here in the programme this morning. I'm sitting in for Esther. She's got a bank holiday morning off. Please play for Lynn, who's been placed into palliative care over the weekend. This has left his wife, Linda, and their family in a state of extreme sadness. We pray for understanding, calmness, and wisdom of the situation, that they can all have their eyes and ears open to the Lord. Please be with you. Be bold, be strong. God bless. That's Tony from Derby, a regular prayer warrior on Inspirational Breakfast. Good morning, Mal. Lovely to hear you, King. I hope it's nice and warm in the garden shed this morning. Do you know what? It's really strange, because I opened the garden shed door, Emily, and it felt a little bit cold. I'm not one to moan. I'm not one to grumble. You know me. Please, can you pray for me, as I've got to have an MRI scan on my knee soon. I know it's not going to hurt me, but it's the one scan I find difficult to have done. It makes me feel anxious in the scanner, possibly because it's quite loud. Now, if you've ever had one of these scans, I can completely understand. And Emily, I can understand with your knee as well, because I've had a bit of a knee problem myself. Now, being in it, there's all this whirring going on around you, but you know they're doing you good. That's the good thing. They're looking inside you and finding out what needs to be fixed. So Emily is going on the 19th of September. I've also got to have some injections in my thumb as well. All these medical things are for my own good, but it does feel a bit overwhelming at the moment. So Emily, we pray for you. We pray for you for peace and understanding, and realize all these things are working together for good for you, to find out what's wrong and then their best to fix it. So you've got a couple of weeks to go, so I'm sure we'll hear from you again before the 9th. In fact, put it in your diary to email or text Esther on the morning of the 19th if it's a weekday, and I'm sure she'll get everybody praying for you again, Emily. Thanks for all of your prayers. Coming up, we've got our Psalm of the Day. It's Psalm 1, and this is Debbie from Leeds.
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2: Hi, I'm Debbie from Leeds, and it's been a joy to actually think of a psalm. So many to choose from, but I've gone for one that has helped me through many years of knowing Jesus and has such wisdom, and it's Psalm 1. Blessed is the one who does not walk in step with the wicked, or stand in the way that sinners take, or sit in the company of mockers, but whose delight is in the law of the Lord, and who meditates on his law day and night. That person is like a tree planted by streams of water, which yield fruit in season, and whose leaf does not wither. Whatever they do prospers. Not so the wicked. They're like the chaff that the wind blows away. Therefore the wicked will not stand in the judgment, nor sinners in the assembly of the righteous. For the Lord watches over the way of the righteous, but the way of the wicked leads to destruction. There are so many challenges there, aren't there? As well as encouragements. Can I just ask that you would turn to Jesus today, ask him to be your friend and saviour, and then you would know the truth of this psalm and how it speaks of flourishing as a Christian as we stay rooted in God's word. It says here that we're going to be like that tree, where it has leaves that never wither. I love that. We're going to be fresh. We're going to be strong. We're going to have those words of life that people need to hear. Father God, I ask today that you would encourage us in your word. Help us to stay true to your truth only, and meditate on it day and night in Jesus.

0: That was great. Great to hear Psalm 1, Psalm of the Day. Now, if you want to take part in Psalm of the Day, please select your favourite verses from your favourite psalm. It's quite easy. Open up your Premier's WhatsApp number. That's 0303 040 1000. Press record, a little sort of microphone sign at the bottom. Introduce why you like the psalm. Actually, tell us who you are, first of all. Tell us who you are. Introduce the psalm and then read it. Explain why afterwards as well. So please press send and then listen out, because we are playing one every morning here on Inspirational Breakfast.
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0: Time to look at the big stories here on Premier Christian Radio. Of course, tributes have continued to pour in for the pastor who died at the big church festival over the weekend. Robert Janko from Jesus Living Water in Eastbourne died after a sign fell at the festival on Friday. A GoFundMe campaign is set up to support his wife and his five-year-old daughter. It's now raised more than £100,000. Search efforts are continuing to find 18 people still missing after a passenger ferry sank off the coast of northern Cyprus. At least 8 people have died, while the catamaran's captain and 7 crew have been taken into custody. The Prime Minister says he's looking at ways to free up more space in prisons in England and Wales after confirming those convicted of manslaughter would stay behind bars after all. Andy Burnham's promised to release more than 800 people currently serving a long abolished indefinite jail sentence. And an Iranian Christian convert deported from the US while seeking asylum has now been granted asylum in Canada. The lady fled Iran and was deported to Panama with 10 other Iranian Christians. Just looking at the newspaper headlines here and on today's papers, more dangerous criminals set to be freed early. That's the Daily Mail. The Guardian: Burnham keeps PC killers in jail, but fears grow over prison capacity. Killers told you'll do your time. That's from the Mirror. Finally, for the Daily Star, the bravest boys in Britain. The sons of one of the policemen killed in Middlesbrough last weekend were the mascots at the Manchester United Ipswich game yesterday, leading out the team. Time for us to join our news reviewer now, and I'm delighted to welcome to the programme on this Bank Holiday Monday, Dawn McAvoy from the Evangelical Alliance. Dawn, a very good morning to you.
2: Good morning, Matt.
0: And so we've asked you for 3 stories, but I suppose quickly before we start on the stories you've chosen, it's been interesting that the church and the response of the church has been the big story of the weekend, hasn't it, with the sad news from the big church festival. And it's interesting to see how church and the media have reacted to that big story.
2: Yeah, I mean, it's just heartbreaking when you think about the family. Robert, you know, his wife, his daughter, his church family. But I mean, it's heartwarming to see the response from so many people within and out with the church. But when so many of us have attended Christian festivals over the summer, we just, our hearts go out to everyone who was there at the weekend and for the long-term impact of what has happened.
0: Yeah, we'll be covering more of that story, of course, throughout the day, but particularly at 8 minutes past 8 o'clock. So we've asked you to choose 3 stories. Where do we start today, Dawn?
2: Well, the first story, it's about prisoners. The story, it's in many of the papers and across the media about the prisoner release scheme. It's wonderful for the family of the prison officer who was killed, you know, that those individuals convicted maybe aren't being released, you know, and that's been of comfort to them. But I've just been thinking of the bigger picture, you know, that it's not just about the state of the prison estate itself, but the whole of the justice system seems to be struggling, from the police to the courts to the prisons themselves, probation service, and then the housing and the support that comes beyond release. This particular article on the BBC talks about how many prisoners who've been released early. It's actually at an historic high that they're returning. Prison governors are talking about just a revolving door and they're stressed with it. We know prisons are at capacity, and prison governors are saying, how is this going to help? It's a short-term solution that isn't really helping anyway. So it's just that on one level, a feeling of despair, really, what can be done whenever every sector needs funding, morale is low. But taking a step back, I suppose,

0: suppose, thinking about it, just in the individual people, the prison officers, the police officers, probation officers, and the prisoners, they are all image bearers of God. And the church uniquely brings to this space a heart and also hands. We work in prisons, we support prisoners, we are part of the justice system, many of us. Mm-hmm. And just thinking of the hope that the church brings, that it is possible to balance, I suppose, seeing the image bearer of God, but also bring and strive for justice, that the two can go hand in hand. There has to be a consequence to wrongdoing. The victims need to be supported and cared for, and the church is right at the heart of that always.
1: We've had some remarkable stories. I've been speaking to people in prison ministry, and it's the changed lives, isn't it? It's stopping that revolving door.
0: Yes.
1: And this isn't a new problem. It's a problem that's been building up for years and years, and finally it seems to have hit its peak. Okay, so we pray for all those involved, don't we?
0: Exactly.
1: In the justice system, as
0: exactly.
1: you say. And I suppose on our own hearts, not just to see bang them up, lock them up. They're all bad people that they are, as you say, bearing the image of the Almighty.
0: Yeah.
1: Story number two, please.
0: It's sort of a merging of a few different stories over the summer. Last week, we saw a parents' strike across the UK, and I was thinking about dad shift and the calling for better paternity pay. We have the worst in Europe, and I've talked about that before in News Review, and they've joined together on dad shift with a campaigner for flexible working. But actually, alongside that, I saw it was a story from earlier in the summer about a female mayor in Japan who took maternity leave, crafted the framework. She was the first woman ever to have done it, and she faced significant criticism that women of childbearing age shouldn't hold public office, that they can't take time off. We know in the UK, public officials, elected officials don't get statutory maternity pay, and similarly, frameworks have to be crafted and voluntarily adopted. But alongside those two stories, I saw quite an old story on BBC Wales talking about Laura Ashley and the Laura Ashley factory in Carnot, and how it was quite revolutionary in its day, and how Laura Ashley, really they put families first, they had a family first philosophy. And I just, again, I thought there's something there. It's an age old problem, mm-hmm. and we're still wrestling with it. There are good models. But again, when we put people first and families first, particularly in the context of governments recognising we have falling birth rates, that there could be a demographic crisis, governments need to support families, they need to support childbirth and child rearing. And for the modern family, that should look as far as possible like mutual shared parenting. Yeah. And everybody's circumstances are different. But again, when we put people first and families first, we have hope that we can do better.
1: Good story. Good story. And finally, story number three, please, Don McAvoy from the Evangelical Alliance.
0: Well, I know we're sort of at the end of summer. And again, it's just maybe one final story from a summer mission team. So I had a friend that was serving with a mission team. Her church had gone out with their young people and they were running a holiday Bible camp. And a little girl came along, primary school age, not from a church family. And she had a little teddy bear with her and she wouldn't let it go. And a bit of an incident occurred when another child tried to take it. And the team realized that this little girl held on to this teddy bear because she had very dark thoughts. And she felt this teddy bear spoke with her. She talked to the teddy and she felt that she needed this teddy to be safe. But through the course of the week, through the support of the young people, she came to know Jesus on one level. She started coming without her teddy bear. She said she didn't need the teddy anymore, that Jesus was talking to her. And her family then came with her on the final night and showed an intention to then come to church. They had seen the difference in their tiny daughter, that she was finding hope, not in her teddy, but in the living person of Jesus. And I thought it was just a wonderful reminder for the good that summer teams and summer camps for children, and for the ongoing support of families, the good that they bring. And it was just a lovely way to finish again. God has a heart for every individual.
1: Except for the little children to come unto me. Mm-hmm. And it's been great hearing in

0: Wales. We've had the beach missions. It's been interesting walking along, hearing all the old hymns coming out of the beach as well. Yeah. So well done to all of them. So we're back to school, aren't we? It's back to school sort of time.
1: Yes.
0: What about yourself?
1: Well, I'm thankfully our children are past that stage.
0: No, I don't believe it, Dawn. Don't believe it.
1: Yes, I have my eldest grandson starts P1 this year. So, yeah, we're back to that. And it's all very exciting. Your hearts go out to them. Big changes.
0: Big changes. Have you got time for a little prayer just to sort of round this all up? Thank you, Dawn.
1: Father God, we thank you that in your Son we have the light that overcomes the darkness. We thank you that in your love we have a hope that counts for every single image bearer. Father, we pray this morning for those who are broken, for broken systems, and we thank you that in you there is light and hope that overcomes. Amen.
0: Our guest news reviewer of the day has been Dawn McAvoy from the Evangelical Alliance. And one last thing, what's the weather like with you? Because obviously we've had a remarkable summer all around the country. How's it been?
1: Well, it's a bit overcast today. We're hoping to get some painting done outside the house. So if it stays dry, we'll be doing well.
0: Fantastic. Okay, it's been biblical rain here in Wales, just like the old days.
1: Wash the paint off the wall.
0: Exactly. So that's why I'm not going to bother, Dawn. That's why I'm not going to bother for another day. Okay, lovely to speak to you. Thanks very much for your time.
1: Thank you.
0: That's Dawn McAvoy from the Evangelical Alliance. Now, looking ahead to the next half an hour on the programme, worship music. What's the worship sound in your church? Does it sound like the church just down the road or the one across the country? Do they all sound the same these days? Is it all American or is it Australian? Do we have a different sound in different churches? We'll be talking about that subject. How does worship sound in your church? On Premier Christian Radio's Inspirational Breakfast. The time is now. It's 29 minutes past 7 o'clock.
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0: Noel Robinson. And I surrender. Noel, one of the current great worship leaders. Has he been to your church? And does it matter, really? Because don't all churches sound the same these days? You know, the same chord progression, same production, same worship vocabulary, and increasingly the same handful of American churches and worship movements providing the songs that churches across the world sing. In fact, we've put this on our Facebook page, and we've asked for your consideration. Are churches too reliant on mega church music? So, there's something powerful about being able to walk into a church anywhere and sing the same song together. I mean, we've been doing that for, I was going to say centuries, but hundreds of years. It was some of the big sort of hymns that were written by the old hymn writers. But does every church need to sound the same? And are we losing something when our worship becomes disconnected from our own communities, our own cultures, and our own musical traditions? Well, Esther has been looking into this problem. She was joined by Joshua Luke Smith, a British rapper, poet, producer, and founder of The Psalmists, and Neil Wilson, worship pastor at Trinity Church in Nottingham, where he oversees worship and production and leads a school of worship. Esther began by asking Neil, is it a good or a bad thing that he can walk into a diverse range of churches or attempt multiple Christian festivals and hear essentially the same worship being proclaimed?
1: I don't know if it's good or bad, but I think it is true. And I think it's probably somehow connected to the way that we are connected to one another nowadays, which is different than maybe 20, 30 years ago. So we've got, you know, access to obviously songs from all the way from Australia, California, London. And I think you can access obviously music from anywhere now. So I think that connected sense is probably drawing people in or influences from the same pool. And that's maybe somehow why certain things sound similar as well.
2: Do you think that's a good thing?
1: I think there are aspects of that that are really good, and there are aspects where perhaps we are losing some aspects of our identity, whether that be a local or a national. And a cultural thing. So yeah, I think there are great things about the fact that you can have an international student come who's, I don't know, studying in Nottingham, one of the universities here, and they can turn up at Trinity and sing a song that they would know from their home church in Singapore or something. And there immediately is a sense like I can identify and worship the same God. And I think equally, there are moments where we're like, oh, actually, there's a particular sound that is coming out, and how do we get that sound or that theme out there?
2: Yeah. What about for you, Joshua Luke Smith? Do you feel that's a good sign of unity? It enables us to worship well, because it's something quite good about worshiping with songs that are familiar. Mm. Are there downsides to that though as well?
3: Yeah, I would agree. I love the idea that you could walk into a church far from home and feel at home because there's a chorus that is in your bones, like you've sung it as a child. And I think it's a beautiful thing. My question is really around the daring cultivation of creativity in the church that must be unique because of its locality and its the community's experience. You know, in Ephesians 5, Paul says, address one another with psalms, spiritual songs, make melody from the heart, which just sounds quite nice. But when you think about what he's referencing in the Psalms, one, it's the kind of full diversity of human experience. And then make melody from the heart is, well, the heart is a complicated thing. Like the heart holds all of it. And so I think in that there is like address one another with songs that make space for all that we're experiencing. And so there's no disagreement there. There's more just I'm really encouraged by churches where there's, like Neil was saying earlier, worship leaders that are saying, now let's go on a journey to create something that could only have come from this place. Thematically, I think sonically is where it gets really interesting.
2: Go on, unpack sonically for me.
3: Well, Christian isn't a genre, you know? And we've used it as a easy term to package and group and locate thematic songs. They're Christian songs because they thematically relate to the gospel. But that isn't a sonic genre. And on Sunday mornings, we have chosen a specific genre because of its ease and its simplicity. And again, I'm not like throwing shade at that. Like I get it. I use it all the time. I get the acoustic out, play four chords, sing a simple, you know, there's nothing intrinsically wrong.
2: And the bar is low. I can do that. I lead worship quite a lot, but I'm not a musician.
3: Right.
2: And actually the fact that I can do it with four chords and everyone will join in is great. Value in that. But
3: if you are the hip hop artist or the jazz musician, or the soul artist, and you're thinking, man, there's so many more genres than this, you know? And I think we just don't represent that well. So I met a really well-known music producer who's on a journey towards Jesus, which is really exciting. And he was in just beautiful naivety. He was like, bro, how come when I go to three different churches, they're singing the same songs, but if I go to three different bars in the same areas as the churches where there's artists playing, it sounds completely different because I'm in Harlem or I'm in Brooklyn or because I'm in Hackney or I'm in, you know, somewhere else in London. So I think that's just an interesting point to make of like, how daring can we be in our sonic to say, no, this sounds like our house. Because in our house, we have, you know, jazz musicians. So on Sunday, it's going to sound a little different. I would just love to explore that a little bit more. I know some churches are, and I think in the future, we'll develop that more because now we're not where we were 10 years ago, 20 years ago. My mom bought me Christian hip hop because she didn't want me listening to Eminem. And the reason I didn't like it wasn't because they were talking about Jesus. It was because it just wasn't good. And this is different now. I love the artists who are Christians who are making hip hop music. It is sonically, lyrically, artistically better, you know? And so we're seeing that rising tide. That's exciting.
2: And that's
3: to me.
2: A generation of musicians like you who love Jesus and thought, I can do better than that.
3: Yeah.
2: Neil, you've been saying that in Nottingham, you are starting to write music now, write worship songs that come from the church. How are you helping create a Nottingham sound?
1: I don't know. Are we creating a Nottingham sound? I don't know if we're creating a Nottingham sound, but I think the role of worship within a church is slightly different than maybe some of what you're saying, Joshua. I think if you have an 8-year-old through to an 80-year-old, you have to try and see if there's a way that you can gather these, and I suppose everything in between, from your ethnic diversity, and you've got to somehow gather these people to sing one song or, you know, songs together in unity. And I think that some of the, where you have, yeah, say jazz or hip hop or, now, as much as I love those genres, I think if you had, you know, maybe one particular style that you lean into in that big gathering, I think it would be harder to maybe draw in all of those different ages

0: different stages. And I think that's perhaps where we've fallen into, like, we want memorable melodies or singable vocal range or predictable rhythms. Or, you know, I'm sure Charles Wesley was probably criticized for having a similar style of hymn writing in the day. I mean, you go back to thinking about, like, all the hymns, I think you could probably say, or there would be a good critique around, oh, it kind of all sounds similar. And I think that's probably because they were trying, that it was a specific thing for a specific task in gathering the people of God to sing the praises of God. And I think where we can express different musicality, I think we should celebrate that and lean into that, whilst trying that tension of holding the wider group of people that may be gathering together. That is the beauty of the diversity of the church as it comes together. I think that tension is often maybe how we've fallen into this kind of like similar kind of sound.
1: Can you imagine someone saying to Charles Wesley, could you make them a bit less hymny, please, Charles?
0: Yeah.
1: I'd like to hear what you would have said with that.
0: A couple less verses.
1: We've cut a few out, haven't we, as the years have gone on, to be fair. But how do we get that balance then? We want to bring some creativity. We want to have a bit of an adventure. We want to speak to the different communities that might be worshipping around us. And we want 8 to 80-year-olds to be able to join in and worship Jesus. Mm. Any thoughts, Josh, on how to do that well?
2: Yeah, no, I love what you said, Neil. And the beauty of the kind of pastoral heart is that we are laying a table for everyone to come. And so the food on the table has got to be, in one sense, I think most people will enjoy this meal, you know, and in their own homes, they'll be cooking something perhaps a little more, diverse or whatever. I was in a church recently in Liverpool, and the pastor, you know, fairly traditional in terms of its like expression, be familiar to all of us, but he took me upstairs into this room where they had, he called it the studio, and it was a basic studio, and it just, you know, electric drum kit, keys, and he's like, we've just made this room so that on Tuesday nights the young people here who are into music can just come and jam. And then there's a couple people in the congregation who are musicians, a couple session musicians, and they're kind of facilitating it. And I was like, oh, for like Sunday morning practice? He's like, no, just to like develop their craft. And I was just encouraged by that, of like, if we have musicians in the church, we want there to be a space in the church where that is cultivated, because the arts, I mean, this is where people may disagree with me. The arts are very, it's very easy to see the arts in a kind of utilitarian way. It's a means to an end. We're just making art to get somewhere with it, to serve a purpose within a service. Whilst I think with art, you have to begin looking at it as an end unto itself. What I mean by that is, when you're in the presence of great art, something happens. Barbara Brown Taylor, the writer, listened to Frederick Buechner, my favorite preacher and writer, when she was like 18, 19, and he did a series of lectures on the art of preaching. And she would later write to him and say, Mr. Buechner, your words rearrange the air. You know, and that happens when you're in the presence of great music and great poetry. It's like, man, something has just shifted here. And I think if there's a culture within the church of, we want to emphasize the profundity of the music and the lyricism, so that on a Sunday morning, when it does come together in a slightly more collective, slightly more accessible way, perhaps there's just a breaking through of that more complex expression that we've been cultivating, of like, wow, that doesn't happen by accident, you know. So Charles Wesley would be a great example of like a master lyricist, and I think we can all agree we are quite late, we have been lazy with our lyrics, like, you know, lyricism is something that we could be leaning into a little bit more. Like if you're a writer, you are just, man, you're aching over one sentence, just like trying to get the right. So I'll be in writing rooms as a poet. And I say as a poet because my world is lyricism. My world is words. And we'll finish a verse and it'll be like, cool, done. I'm like, we're not done. That there's 10 other ways that we could, you know, work on that. So I'm going on. But I think just spending a little bit more time in the engine room of the church, of cultivating the craftsmanship, so that on Sunday mornings, there's at least pockets of that expression. I'll shut up.
1: And I suppose one of the challenges is, I guess, it's broadening our definition of worship as well, Neil.

0: It doesn't have to be we all sing along. Beautiful though that is. Is there also time for using, you know, to look at a great piece of visual art or to hear a poem? Have you had some experiments like that in Nottingham? Do they always work?
1: I think there's definitely places for that as we gather together. And I think the primary role of our gatherings is that we come and sing and worship and bring an offering to God as a whole. And yet, just as Joshua was saying, like there are moments where we need to just maybe listen or look and take in the awe of something beautiful and something created to worship God and not necessarily bring a response as in join the collective.

0: How can we filter those things in more regularly? And I think that's really important.
1: How do you
0: think
1: do that? Well, Neil, do you sometimes, if you're doing something new, do you take time to sort of say, right, we're going to do something new, we're going to do something different? You know, do you warm people up, or do you just kind of go, let's just try it?
0: I think hopefully our church gatherings are a place where we can fail well, and that there is enough capacity to try things out and explore things that might have a connection, and sort of, we always know that there's a, you know, Sunday's always coming, right? I always say this to the team, there's always another Sunday, so we can try stuff out without feeling like it's the same thing like a wedding where, you know, we've got to land this thing, this ain't hopefully going to happen again. So right, so I think that's different. But I think I think I'm trying to think of an example. This actually particularly came out at a Christmas service, but we did like a vocoder and it was played and sung through a particular kind of sound, but it was something familiar. It was a carol, but it was sung in a particular way that didn't need people to join in, and yet it had a different expression. And I think it landed in a different way. So I think we texturally, sonically, you can play around with some of that stuff, and it still have a great connection. There's a guy called I forget his name. Someone Jarman, who is based in Las Vegas, who is basically doing a lot of different sonic textures, integrating it into worship, and it helps. I think that helps the listener receive something, even maybe familiar, something that they know or have heard before, but they receive it in a different way just because of the way it sounds. I love that.
1: Just refreshing the familiar. So one tip from both of you for anyone listening this morning, whether you're leading worship in a home group or in a big church, or you want to give it a whirl, one tip for sort of breaking out a little bit more creativity, Josh.
2: Yeah, I would say cultivate rhythms that honor the craft throughout your week, and in ways that you can of give this time, I give it space. I would love one day to see churches having artists in residence, you know, just creating space in the church for artists to express and explore their craftsmanship and womanship. So yeah, cultivate rhythms and cultivate space for your craft to flourish.
1: So it's almost like take the prep time to do it and let it happen in your communities. Neil, what about for you? One tip for breaking out of the four core mode or doing things a bit differently?
0: Yeah, I think at a leadership level, there should be an appreciation for the artists within the church. They will be there, and it's a case of like identifying and whether it be promoting or giving them access to like, oh, share this art form in some way, shape or form. We had a wonderful gifted artist, painter over the last couple of years, and she was able to literally create something on one of the walls in our church, and she spent weeks over this piece of art. But again, it was identified and given license to, and I think that again, as people walk in, they see this beautiful piece of art. I think finding those artists and giving them an opportunity, I think, is key.
3: Interesting conversation. Now, thanks to Esther for that. And actually, we've got a Facebook page that has asked that very question as well. We'll return to some of those comments, a lot of comments on there. Thanks to Joshua Luke Smith and Neil Wilson, discussing whether Christian music has become too similar, and if the same songs are being sung across churches and festivals, are we gaining something through the shared languages of worship, or losing the unique sound and character of individual churches? If you want to join the conversation, it's on Facebook, on our Facebook page. Time now for a little bit of music. This is another great worship leader, Lou Fellingham, and We Are the Church.

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1: Hebrews chapter 12, verses 1 to 3. Therefore, since we are surrounded by such a great cloud of witnesses, let us throw off everything that hinders and the sin that so easily entangles, and let us run with perseverance the race marked out for us, fixing our eyes on Jesus, the pioneer and perfecter of faith. For the joy that was set before him, he endured the cross, scorning its shame, and sat down at the right hand of the throne of God. Consider him who endured such opposition from sinners, so that you will not grow weary and lose heart.
2: 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Coming up after the news.
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4: Hello, I'm Kelly Valencia. More than £100,000 have now been raised for the family of a pastor who died at the Big Church Festival. Robert Wanko from Jesus Living Water Church in Eastbourne died on Friday after a sign fell at the festival. A fundraiser campaign has been set up to support his wife and five-year-old daughter. Pastor Robert is being remembered as a faithful servant, with tributes continuing to be paid to him. Changes to the prison release scheme in England and Wales, which was developed to ease overcrowding, mean anyone convicted of manslaughter won't be freed early. To free up space instead, some of the 800 offenders still serving a now abolished indefinite jail term will be among those let out. Cherry Nichols' brother Aaron was released this year after spending 21 years behind bars for grievous bodily harm.
5: Like many of the family members who've been tortured, I am internally grateful if anybody is going to put big boots on and make a massive change. These family members and these people that have died on this sentence may have a hope if somebody does the right thing.
4: At least 100 children aged 12 or under have been referred to the government's forced marriage unit in the past 5 years. The figures include 27 children aged 5 or younger. Campaigners warn some pupils could fail to return to school after the summer holidays because of the practice. At least 900 people have died after the floods in Nepal and Tibet. Thousands are still missing and nearly 1,000 people are believed to be trapped in tunnels. Meanwhile, figures show that no Britons are among those rescued so far. Dhruba Gurmachan from World Vision Nepal tells Premier his main prayer point at the moment.
6: So I pray that aid is delivered on time and the Nepal's government is making a favorable different kinds of cutting the different kinds of layers of processes and fast delivery, making the fast delivery of the aids.
4: And an Iranian Christian convert deported from the US while seeking asylum has now been granted asylum in Canada. Artemis Gadsamadeh fled Iran and was deported to Panama with 10 other Christian Iranians. Her case raised concerns from religious freedom groups who said she wasn't given a proper opportunity to explain why she feared returning to Iran.
2: The weather, brought to you in partnership with In Touch Ministries, leading people around the world into a growing relationship with Jesus Christ.
4: Many areas are starting dry with variable amounts of cloud, although showers already affecting western areas will become more widespread. These showers will be locally heavy with the odd rumble of thunder. It will become drier from the west later. That's your latest from the Premier News team. For more news from a Christian perspective, head to our website premierchristian.news.
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8: Inspirational Breakfast.

Very good morning. It's Bank Holiday Monday. You can tell it's a Bank Holiday Monday because it's raining in lots of places. It's Monday, the 31st of August. Lovely to have your company. Now, of course, the big news of the weekend across all the major sort of media outlets has been the sad, sad story of us losing one of our own. Pastor Robert Janko was killed at the big church festival. We'll be reflecting on that a little bit later with someone who was there at the time, a regular guest on Premier Christian Radio, was actually at the festival. Our hearts and our prayers go out to Robert's family and his church family as well, to Jesus the Living Water Church in Eastbourne. We'll also be reflecting what's happening in the world around Nepal and the World Vision team who are working so hard there. Now then, just before we left you at 8 o'clock, we were talking about I've got the phrase out here because it was on our Facebook page. Are churches too reliant on mega churches' music? That's the type of thing we were asking. And does it really matter? Sue Mainwaring says, I love Hillsong's, Bethel, Elevation and other worship songs, but also hymns. Her view is essentially, why not have both? The old hymns like Charles Wesley. Amanda Rose says, you can't beat a bit of Charles Wesley, arguing that some modern worship songs are too repetitive and maybe they lack a bit of theological depth. Julian Bailey says, churches aren't necessarily reliant on big worship brands. They simply want to use up-to-date and modern, even though they believe the words of old hymns can't be beaten. Another, if we're going old school here, Keswick Convention, which combines traditional hymns with carefully selected modern songs, but says the modern songs need to have something meaningful to say rather than being repetitive or shallow. What else we got? Big push for churches to write their own music. Actually, that was the thought, wasn't it? Have artists in residence who can pursue their own things. That's what the lads were saying to Esther a bit earlier. Paul Goff Hopkins thinks churches should develop their own sound and culture rather than trying to create the huge stadium sound of mega churches. Gary Glenister says his wife produced an album of original songs, but it never broke through, suggesting people are often more interested in established names. And then the more critical responses, of course, two sides of every coin. One listener argues that Hillsong, Bethel, Elevation and others have made worship increasingly resemble just popular entertainment. Big stages, lighting screens, amplified guitars, emotional crescendos. Question whether modernizing worship has actually meant turning church into a concert. Finally, Matthew Eaton goes further, arguing that the influence of some major worship organizations has brought theological problems into churches and made idols of worship leaders and worship experience. We put the question out there. You gave us your responses. That's always good to hear. Thanks very much for your response. Now then, talking about worship and worship leaders, here's a big one. Matt Redmond and 10,000 Reasons.

Matt Redmond, and 10,000 Reasons. You're listening to Premier Christian Radio's Inspirational Breakfast. It's Monday the 31st of August. It's 12 minutes past 8 o'clock. Now, the UK

0: that the big church festival, one of the biggest festivals in the Christian calendar, had been cancelled following the death of Robert Janko, a pastor from Eastbourne. Robert was among several people struck by a falling sign on Friday afternoon. Tributes have since been pouring in, and a GoFundMe page set up to support his wife and five-year-old daughter has now raised more than £100,000. But how do we respond when tragedy strikes, particularly in a place where we've gathered to worship and glorify God? Pastor, theologian and broadcaster Andrew Ollerton was there when the incident happened and has helped to administer first aid. Here the day after the tragedy, he reflects on what happened on Friday afternoon.
1: Our family's just returning from Big Church Festival because, as you probably heard in the news, it's been cancelled after a tragic incident yesterday. My wife Charlotte and I were walking just a few paces behind when a huge overhead sign came crashing down on the people in front of us. We rushed with others to lift the sign off them and then administered first aid with others as best we could until the paramedics arrived. But tragically, one of those people we've now heard lost his life and others remain in a critical condition. So we're absolutely reeling, devastated, as you can imagine, and in a bit of shock as well. I'm sure many others who witnessed it were too. Our hearts go out to the family and friends who are now facing such tragedy. Our hearts go out to them, and we're also, I'm sure, waking up this morning like you, full of questions, particularly why questions. Why did this happen? Why did this happen at a human level? What went wrong? But also, why did God let this happen, I suppose, is the deeper question that I'm sure you're feeling too, along with many others, because people were coming to worship him. Why would God allow something like this, a tragic accident, to stop a worship event? There are no easy answers to why questions. As Christians, we still have questions and we live with mysteries and find a deeper place of trust for things that we really don't understand. And this is one of them. But one passage that has come to mind for me in the Bible, which may help you today, is Luke 13. There, Jesus himself was faced with a scenario. A tragic incident had happened in his day where people had been killed who were going to worship God in the temple. Why did that happen? And he referred to another tragic incident where a tower had fallen on people randomly. And some had died. Why did that happen? And his point is actually, don't speculate on the why questions. There are some things we humans just cannot understand. Rather, his point was, use it as a warning, firstly, and a sense of comfort. Firstly, the warning is, he says, repent or you too will perish. In other words, you don't know what tomorrow holds. Take nothing for granted. Life is a fragile gift. And as we helped administer first aid to those in such a desperate state yesterday, it reminds us, life is fragile. We are not living forever, and we have to be ready to face life and eternity with God. So Jesus says, repent, put yourself right with God, find a place of trust, because you don't know what tomorrow holds. That's the warning, but also the comfort. But while he said this, Jesus was on his way to suffer for the sins of the world. He himself would be crushed by the weight of the cross, pinned to the floor. He himself would be pinned to that cross and lifted up to die. The God of the universe is a God who has suffered, and he loves us, and he loves the people who suffered yesterday. He loves the people who are suffering and facing grief and loss today, and he's the God of all comfort. When people are brokenhearted, he's the God of all comfort. If you're brokenhearted today, God is there. Reach out to him and feel his arm around you this morning as we all face this tragic loss. And reach out to those in prayer, finally, who are facing this loss most intensely. God, I pray for the families and friends represented. May they find that you are the God of all comfort this morning. In Jesus' name.
0: That was Andrew Ollerton, a regular here in Premier Christian Reading, who was actually at the festival, and tried to administer first aid. Our thanks for him. And he thought about Luke. I've been thinking about Ecclesiastes this morning. Ecclesiastes chapter 3. To everything there is a season, a time to every purpose under heaven, a time to weep and a time to laugh, a time to mourn and a time to dance. You're listening to Premier Christian Radio. This is Graham Kendrick and The Servant King.

0: Some traditional worship music on the programme. Graham Kendrick and the Servant King. 21 minutes past 8 o'clock. Now then, what happens when you take a group of men, get them off grid, away from their phones and the noise of everyday life? Chaos? Or the antidote to some of the biggest issues facing men today? That's the idea, anyway, behind Stronger Oa and Gymraeg. Cryfach in Welsh. Cryfach. An annual men's event run by CVM Cymru, CVM Wales. Men often reluctant to talk about what they're struggling with, whether that's loneliness, mental health, relationships, pressure, or simply not knowing where they fit in the world these days. Joining me is one of the organisers of Cryfach, John Stockley from CVM. John, a very good morning to you.
1: Good morning to you, Mal. Thanks for inviting me on here.
0: Well, we've got two old blokes talking together, but that's something that doesn't often happen in life, isn't it? Because the last thing you want to talk about is feelings and understanding, yeah. And I'm going through struggles. Is that what Cryfach's all about?
1: Yeah, so basically, where this was birthed was we've been running Stronger Cryfach now for 4 years. This is our fifth year. We've always done it in a church building, in LifePoint Centre in Swansea. And last year, when we were driving away from it, we just thought, do you know what? Actually, we're not reaching those guys who wouldn't come anywhere near a church. We're not helping those guys, and we're not giving them any hope. So we prayed about it. We chatted together. We were a bunch of boffins in a room thinking, how do we change this? And then we came up with the idea that actually most men's lives are not transformed sitting on a sofa or sitting in a pew. That's no criticism of church at all. But for men to really contemplate life's deeper issues, we've got to get them away from the noise, the stresses, the pressures, all that stuff, and give them a moment to think. And so that's what Stronger Cryfach is all about. And we're going to gather around a massive fire pit, because when we stare at fire, we talk. And when we sit shoulder to shoulder with other men, we talk. And so Stronger Cryfach is about giving men the opportunity just to open up, talk about what life is going on, and for us, critically, how the gospel can be an antidote to everything that they're struggling with right now.
0: Do you know what? I was listening to the podcast the other day that sitting around a fire is nothing new. That's what we've always done. In fact, the word focus is all based on sitting around and looking at the flames. So there we are. That's you're bang on trend, but there's nothing new under the sun. Getting away from the noise. It's attached to me. If anybody wants to get in contact with me, I say, drop me a Twitter or Facebook or any of those. You can get in touch and it'll pop up on my mobile phone. It'll

0: go ping. And then, I mean, are we banning mobile phones from Cruffock this year?
1: What we're trying to, we're not banning anything, actually. We're trying to remove every barrier that there is to men to be able to come and just create that space. To ban phones would be a bit, I don't know, that might be a bit of a barrier for some. But what we're asking guys to do is come and enter into the spirit of this and actually take a break. Just take a break from the news alerts that come up in your phone, as you say, your X notifications, your Facebook notifications, Instagram, TikTok, whatever. Our phones are pinging like crazy. They're stupid. And I mean, I don't know about you, Mal, but I struggle sometimes now just to sit and watch the news. I mean, our souls were never created to cope with as much information and as much trauma as we're facing day in, day out. And in all of that, I think we're starting to lose what's really important to life. So yeah, bring your phones, but enter into the spirit of it and give yourselves a well-earned break from all of that chaos.
0: So, all right, you get these guys together. Some of them are Christians, some of them aren't Christians. Is it a little bit awkward? You know, hello, who are you? Or how does it work? How do you make it not awkward, I think is a question I'm asking.
1: Yeah, so basically what we said to guys is you book yourself a ticket and you book your mate a ticket. So you don't come, you know, you're more than welcome to come on your own, you know. By that, I'm not implying that some guys haven't got any mates. But, you know, if you haven't got someone to bring with you, come on your own. But our encouragement would be to bring one of your mates and just come together. Basically, it's not going to feel really religious or like you're at a on a camp or anything. This is about being in wide open spaces, great food, tea and coffee on the go all day. Wander off wherever you want to go to contemplate or just to have a bit of a break. We've got axe throwing going on. We've got this. I don't know if you've ever heard of the pub game Aunt Sally. It's where you lob bean bags at what's called Aunt Sally, which is a kind of like a baton to knock it off a pole. What we're trying to do is just create a kind of non-digital analog experience, if you like. Just come and have fun. And in the middle of all of that, we will share things like how do we decompress? How do we recalibrate? And ultimately, what does redemption look like in our lives? And those guys then get sent home, hopefully feeling a lot stronger with much more resilience to face the responsibilities and the pressures that they will inevitably go back to when they go home.
0: You've raised a question there, ticket for you and for a mate who maybe doesn't go to church. That's quite a call out for people, isn't it? Do you have a mate who doesn't go to church? Have you got other, you know, people who maybe could actually benefit from this? You know, who are they? And why aren't we engaging with them normally? So it's a good question to ask people anyway, to put that on the agenda. Have you seen, obviously this is the fourth year, does it work?
1: It does. It absolutely does. I think men, when they have the permission to come and hang out together, they will ultimately start talking about the stuff that maybe they don't talk about in everyday life. It's just that moment where we create an environment that nothing is off bounds. You know, you can talk about whatever you want to talk about. Talk about the stuff that's going on in your life. And of course, as long as there's no safeguarding issues and dangers to other people, what we will guarantee is that literally everything that's talked about at Stronger Cruffock stays at Stronger Cruffock. So if you're struggling with stuff in your life, be that addiction, be that just a sense of brain fog, malaise or whatever that you wouldn't talk about in everyday life, this is the space to do it. And I do think it's a little bit of a myth that men don't talk. You just have to create the right environment for us to open up and share.
0: Looking to change lives?
1: Massively looking to change lives. You know, one of the motivations for all of this was that the way the world has gone in recent years, we all know, we don't need to outline everything that's been going on, but it's a tough era to live in. And one of the things I really believe is that

0: that we carry the hope of the gospel. We carry the hope of Jesus. And I don't see any political ideology or party or anything like that that can change where we are right now. But the hope of the gospel can. It can offer us hope, and it can offer us a future, which, as we say, is eternal. And it's all built around that sacrificial love that Jesus shows to us. So yes, I do. But I think men need to hear the gospel in ways that are culturally relevant to them, and in ways that they can really resonate with. And that's what Stronger Cravach is all about.
1: There's a group of men going off grid, away from their phones and noise of everyday life, for Stronger Cravach. Where, when, and how do people find out more about this, John?
0: So there's a website that is up and running where you can get your tickets. And can I just say, this is on us. So one of the barriers we're removing is cost. We're not asking any guys for anything. Just come and be spoilt and enjoy the day. But you go onto our website, which is strongercravach.com. And for those who don't know how to spell that, that's C-Y-M-R-U, strongercravach.com. It's going to be in a place called Go Wild Adventures, which is in the Madrum Valley in Carmarthenshire. Gates open on Saturday the 19th of September at 10 a.m. Option to camp overnight and then have communion with us and a cross that looks over the valley on a Sunday morning.
1: It'll be beautiful just to be there. I've been chatting to John Stockley from CVN Cymru. Stronger Cravach is 18th of September, did you say? Sorry, did I get that
0: 19th
1: right?
0: Of September. 19th September. And the 20th if you want to camp overnight.
1: 19th and 20th. John, I hope it goes very well. I hope it doesn't rain too much, but it isn't too dry. So you can have your fire without any risks.
0: Indeed. Thank you very much.
1: Thanks for joining us. The time is now 29 minutes to 9 o'clock.
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0: Anne Wilson and My Jesus. The time, it's 25 minutes to 9 o'clock. Nepal. Nepal is facing one of the worst natural disasters in recent history. At least 903 people have now been confirmed dead, with more than over 4,000 still missing after catastrophic flooding swept through the communities near the Nepal-Tibet border. The disaster began last Wednesday when a massive collapse of rock and ice in the Himalayas sent a wall of ice and debris through the valleys. More than 90,000 people are thought to have been affected, while homes, bridges, roads and vital infrastructure have all been destroyed. The search is continuing, with rescue teams now focusing on hydroelectric tunnels where hundreds of people are feared to be trapped. As the scale of the devastation becomes clearer, so too do questions about the growing risks facing communities in a rapidly warming Himalayan region. World Vision Nepal has been monitoring the situation to identify any impacts on children. Anup Rana is the Field Operations Director for World Vision Nepal. He joins us now. Anup, a very good morning to you.
1: Good morning, Mel.
0: And where exactly are you today, Anup?
1: I'm in Kathmandu now at the office, and we are actually working on responding the crisis. So our team is out in the field, so we are just monitoring and helping.
0: And what are the reports that you're getting back from people on the field? Because to be honest, Anup, we've been seeing all these videos coming through, and they felt like they're not real. They feel like they're a disaster film. They feel like they're Hollywood. But what's it like to have actually been there? What are the reports like from your field officers?
1: First of all, on behalf of World Vision and Nepal, I really want to appreciate that you are connected to learn about the situation in Nepal. It's very devastating. The people, they never had such experience in the past. So it is a time where the nation has come together. The government is trying their best to reach out and also to have the search and rescue as soon as possible. So within a very short period of time, the flash flood that hit had really impacted a lot, and many lives were lost, and there were separated families. The bridges were down, the roads were not operational, it was swept away, and the livelihoods again comes to zero. So this is again is very dire situation. In midst of this, children, they are the ones who are most affected. So this is again is very much devastating to see the situation which happened on last Wednesday morning.
0: And before you can get in and start doing that work, there are still fears at the moment that this isn't the end of this disaster, that because of the rise in the temperatures and the way the glaciers are working, there might be a second big flash flood. Is that right?
1: It's true. Nepal, if you talk about the climate change impact globally, it stands somewhere in the fourth rank. So it is already susceptible or vulnerable to climate change impact. And this has been tangibly witnessed and experienced at this time. And there are many glaciers, lakes in the Himalayan range. And now with this weather, this season, it's monsoon. And because of the extended monsoon, still the people are fearful of another flood that can erupt. And this has, again, put the population, the people there, more traumatized. They are very much fearful. They are in a safe locations. But again, in the midnight, even they have this trauma and they shift to another place. Yeah. So there's a lot of trauma and people, they don't want to talk much about this, those who have lost their lives. And it's all the places where it's swept away, it's all again is abandoned. And it's again, it's question whether they would be going back to the same place where they used to live and where they used to have their livelihoods.
0: Sadly, Nepal has experienced devastating natural disasters in the past. I'm thinking of the 2015 earthquake. How do those traumas, those national traumas, how do they affect communities and the way they respond to a disaster like this?
1: Yes, these are some of the districts where it was impacted with Nepal earthquake in 2015, somewhere in April, mid of April. So the similar situation was there, and but to compare with this, it's a different type where you, after the earthquake, your structures are down, and then after some time, you can go back to those places. But this time, it's all swept away, and there's no more. Like, you know, even in some places, it was the mud slides. It was 3 meters or 2 meters, and even to excavate would take a long time. So this is, again, is other type of, like, you know, disaster, which normally it's hard to believe this kind of, this amount of volume of velocity was witnessed. So earthquake, yes, it was in different places, in many different parts of the countries, but it is, again, here isolated to three districts, particularly as a red zone. Nevertheless, the impact, again, people's trauma and, you know, the impact is quite large.
0: And then obviously you work with World Vision, and the emphasis there is on children. What is your immediate response? What are your plans that you're putting in as you're getting these reports back from the region? What are you planning to do?
1: From the very initial period, we were on the ground. Day two, we were on the ground and trying to connect with local authorities there, and also to check the situation there, to feel the atmosphere and what are immediate needs, particularly to families there, the children there. And as a child-focused organization globally, what we have, the vulnerability markers are one of them that comes with this natural disaster exposure to that, and along with other vulnerability markers. And this has definitely been part of this. Apart from that, with children, definitely they need at the moment, they are vulnerable to malnutrition. They are, again, separated with the families where they need psychosocial support. They will, again, continuity in the education system would not be immediate. So that would be another space where we need to, again, give focus more on. The food, the basic items, we've been trying to address this, and we have already distributed those food supplies, and also 900 for 900 people, and some dignity kits for mothers and elderly women, and likewise some wash kit which requires for them to have like sanitation and hygiene maintained. So immediate would be on water facilities that they need to have. There are streams. Fortunately, there are streams where they could acquire water, but they need water purifiers, which we have already provided. And these are some of the areas where we have immediately responded. And as we progress, as a part of our plan, for the 90 days, we have this immediate response, which is, again, is disaster response. After that, we would go 6 months and beyond. So in that premises, our focus mainly would be on psychosocial support for these children, to have some level of engagement in education system, and also to ensure they are vulnerable to some of the protection issues that could, this kind of disaster could trigger to that, to make sure we work with the authorities and peer organizations to make sure the children are safe. And these would be some of the areas where we would go.

0: like to focus on, and definitely the nutrition and some of the health aspects, including hygiene, would be followed.
1: So before we say goodbye, we'll make sure that people know how they can support with money and resources in a second. Just wondering about that area. Obviously, there are lots of different religions in that part of the world. Is there a big Christian community in that sort of area?
0: Yes, there are Christian communities on those areas where they are also affected. And it's, again, is Buddhist area plus Hindu and Christians. And this is the route for the famous Langtang National Park and also the, the Trek Valley. So there are a lot of trekking destinations within that corridor. It's actually a popular touristic, corridor.
1: Mm-hmm. Mm-hmm.
0: And definitely there are different faith groups, including Christians, and they are also impacted. Many pastors, they were also killed, and many others.
1: Yeah.
0: And even there was a site of one particular faith group, which they had their own facility, which was also swept away.
1: So people have seen the photographs and they've seen the videos and they've heard how difficult it is. And one last thing, is there any news about the people in the hydroelectric tunnels? Are we hearing any good news from people possibly still being alive in those tunnels?
0: A few of them were rescued earlier, but now they had the experts, they had worked in terms of drilling a different passages where the tunnels are connected. The oxygen's been fed, but water level still is up.
1: Yeah.
0: And we haven't had any news about tunnel progress, but nevertheless I think it's again the government and in support of other experts, they are trying their best to reach out to those places, but mudslide, it's filled with those.
1: Yeah.
0: So God willing, they are safe.
1: Yeah. Okay, we look for good news from that. Of course,
0: yeah,
1: with the way the world moves on, these stories will soon be swept from our news headlines. So while the story is there, you are asking for support. If people want to support the work of World Vision Nepal, how do they do that, Anna?
0: Definitely. Thank you, world, for coming together in terms of showing your humanity, that spirit, and coming as one village instead of having different as a continent. And at this point in time, we are really motivated as World Vision, as being our global humanitarian organization. We are committed and we are have our some imperative cause, and we are called for this to address this kind of situation where people are they need to be provided with those immediate response. And firstly, I think it's, again, we are hopeful what we do well. And also all the survivors who have lost their lives, they recover soon. So hope is there, which is important. And for this hope, prayer is the must, because as a faith-based organization, we believe prayer is fundamental to, again, have this strength and then to courage to move further. Now, third is, yes, we do have our different support offices, who are making appeals and who are having this partnership, and definitely that those support office can be connected. And we aim to have certain period of time where we would like to address this as a immediate and midterm response, so that people who are affected are recovered soon.
1: Mm-hmm.
0: So this is again is a witness of our commitment that what we are doing.
1: Mm-hmm. I've been speaking to Anna Prana, Field Operations Director for World Vision Nepal. Look online to see how you can support them.

0: Quite a sad program, looking at the sad events around the world. We've just been speaking about Nepal, and we would encourage you to support the work of World Vision, particularly at this time, because as the news cycle changes, Nepal will be around for a little while and then it'll be gone. So if it's on your mind now, if you've seen those pictures and this trauma, as a friend from World Vision was saying, this trauma goes on for years afterwards, and they look after particularly the children who are affected by it. So we think about that work, and of course thinking about the sad news from the big church festival and the family. But amazing that the world has come together to support the family. The GoFundMe page, which apparently is over £100,000, to support his widow and his five-year-old child. So we pray for that whole situation. Now, it's a slightly different feel to the day here on Premier Christian Radio, so I thought I'd bring in Jamie Pratt, who is the producer. We could go through this together, Jamie, couldn't we?
1: So yeah.
0: Like slightly different. There's no proper daytime at 10 o'clock today, is there?
1: No, it is a bank holiday special. Of course, we have our ministries at 9 o'clock, but then once we hit 10, we've got a Brian Dirksen special, of course, that amazing singer-songwriter who died earlier this year at the age of 60 to cancer. We want to celebrate his life and career. So if you stay tuned from 10 up until 12:30, you'll be hearing stories from Brian and, of course, his amazing songs as well. That's with Ian Britton from 10 till 12:30.
0: Lovely. And then we've got a profile with CC Winan, so music very much a part of the program. 1 o'clock. What's on at 1 o'clock?
1: So it's Good News People. It's one of my favourite Premier podcasts. It's with Phil Knox and Gavin Calver of the Evangelical Alliance. They're just optimistic people. You know, when you walk into a room and there's just someone there who'll put a smile on your face no matter what happens. Maybe that's what we need today. But they're going to be talking about the unity and diversity of the church with Nimza Bunge, MBE. So that's a really good one. If you want to just leave a podcast with a smile on your face, I would recommend that one.
0: We've got Worship with the Gettys, a John Carter special about the music of Keith and Kristen Getty. And there's a profile with John Lennox, which will always be good. That's at 3 o'clock.
1: Amazing.
0: Would you mind just turning down the music just for a second?
1: Of course.
0: The music down? Hold a second. Happy birthday to you.
1: Oh,
0: happy
1: no.
0: Happy birthday to you. Happy birthday, dear Jamie. Happy birthday to you.
1: We've got to be careful, Matt. I have control of your mic. I have a lot of power here to keep you quiet. But yeah, thank you very much. Thank you very much. It's
0: Jamie's birthday. His bank holidays come in and work. So my thanks to him. God willing, I'll be back later in the week with daytime, but enjoy your time here on Premier Christian Radio.
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2: leading people around the world into a growing relationship with Jesus Christ. Coming up after the news.
4: Hello, I'm Gilly Valencia. More than £100,000 have now been raised for the family of a pastor who died at the big church festival. Robert Wanko from Jesus Living Water Church in Eastbourne died on Friday after a sign fell at the festival. A fundraiser campaign has been set up to support his wife and five-year-old daughter. Pastor Robert is being remembered as a faithful servant, with tributes continuing to be paid to him. Changes to the prison release scheme in England and Wales, which was developed to ease overcrowding, mean anyone convicted of manslaughter won't be freed early. To free up space instead, some of the 800 offenders still serving a now abolished indefinite jail term will be among those let out. Cherry Nichols' brother Aaron was released this year after spending 21 years behind bars for grievous bodily harm.
5: Like many of the family members who've been tortured, I am internally grateful if anybody is going to put big boots on and make a massive change. These family members and these people that have died on this sentence may have a hope if somebody does the right thing.
4: At least 100 children aged 12 or under have been referred to the government's forced marriage unit in the past 5 years. The figures include 27 children aged 5 or younger. Campaigners warn some pupils could fail to return to school after the summer holidays because of the practice. At least 900 people have died after the floods in Nepal and Tibet. Thousands are still missing and nearly 1,000 people are believed to be trapped in tunnels. Meanwhile, figures show that no Britons are among those rescued so far. Dhruba Gurmachan from World Vision Nepal tells Premier his main prayer point at the moment.
6: So I pray that aid is delivered on time and the Nepal's government is making a favourable different kinds of cutting the different kinds of layers of processes and fast delivery, making the fast delivery of the aids.
4: And an Iranian Christian convert deported from the US while seeking asylum has now been granted asylum in Canada. Artemis Gadsamadeh fled Iran and was deported to Panama with 10 other Christian Iranians. Her case raised concerns from religious freedom groups who said she wasn't given a proper opportunity to explain why she feared returning to Iran.
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4: Many areas are starting dry with variable amounts of cloud, although showers already affecting western areas will become more widespread. These showers will be locally heavy with the odd rumble of thunder. It will become drier from the west later. That's your latest from the Premier News team. For more news from a Christian perspective, head to our website premierchristian.news.
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9: Here's Dr. Michael Youssef with words of challenge and inspiration from Hebrews chapter 12.
10: Therefore, since we are surrounded by such great cloud of witnesses, let us throw off everything that hinders us and the sin that easily entangles us. And let us run with perseverance the race that is marked out for us. Let's fix our eyes on Jesus, the author and the perfecter of our faith, who for the joy set before him endured the cross,

0: scorning its shame, and sat down at the right hand of the throne of God. Consider him who endured such opposition from sinful men. Why? So that you will not grow weary and lose heart.
1: Thanks for taking time to join listeners from across six continents for Leading the Way with Dr. Michael Youssef, international Bible teacher and author of more than 50 inspirational Bible-centered books. 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The real-life people we read about in the pages in between are just like us, men and women, growing in faith as they journey through life. Today on Leading the Way, Dr. Youssef wraps up his series, They Were Just Like Us, where he's helped you get to know people mentioned in the Faith Hall of Fame, and how you can be a faith influencer to those in your life. Let's listen together as Dr. Michael Youssef begins today's teaching.
0: We all need motivation. We all appreciate motivation. And there's nothing wrong with motivating ourselves and others. In fact, as many of you know, the motivation industry in this country is a multi-billion dollar industry. But the question is, what really motivates us? Now, there are some people who are motivated by greed. That's basically what motivates our life. Others are motivated by just sheer survival. There are others who are motivated by fear. In fact, I read this week about the company that was implementing a pension plan to which each employee is going to contribute. And they made the announcement, but there was one man who refused to sign. His name is Sam. And Sam said, I've read the fine print, and I just don't think it's going to be paying off for me. I'm not going to do it. Well, the problem is, for the plan to work, 100% of the employees have to sign on the plan. So, obviously, his colleagues went over and began to beg him, please, Sam, sign, because we all have to be in this thing together. He said, nope, I'm not signing. So his supervisor came in and said, now, Sam, please sign the plan. We need you to sign this plan. He said, nope, I'm not going to do it. So finally, Sam got invited into the president's office. And the president put the papers in front of Sam. And he said, Sam, you need to sign these papers or else I'm going to fire you. Upon which Sam took the pen and signed his name. And so the president sort of sat back and he said, now, Sam, that you have signed, why in heaven's name didn't you not sign the first time we asked you to? He said, well, nobody explained it to me as clearly as you did. Some are motivated by fear. But then there's another motivation, and that is biblical motivation. That's the motivation that you find in the scripture from cover to cover, and that is the motivation by rewards. And that motivation is exactly the one that the Bible talks about. Now, I've got to tell you that through the years in ministry, I have met a lot of people in different continents who bristle when they hear the word reward. And, you know, false modestly say, well, I'm not serving the Lord for the reward. I am not giving of myself for a reward. I'm not walking the walk of faith for any reward. I'm not looking for a reward. Well, I don't want to be critical here, but listen to me. The truth is this. The Bible from cover to cover talks about reward. Well, who am I that is going to scorn that? In fact, if you read the seven letters that Jesus sent to the seven churches in Asia Minor that are in the first part of the book of Revelation, every one of them end up with a promise of a reward. It's right there in the scripture. In the last several messages, we have been seeing one person after another from the entire chapter 11 of the epistle to the Hebrews. One after another. We have been seeing these people being commended, or in a sense, rewarded for their walk of faith. Again and again in the scripture, it says, by faith Abel, by faith Enoch, by faith Noah, by faith Abraham, by faith Moses. And we saw throughout that series of messages

from having victory, so can we. And that's exactly what those verses mean. Now, several things I want to tell you very quickly about those three verses. Number one, he's trying to tell us that the Christian faith is a race, is a marathon. Now, many believers don't think that. Some Christians don't want to think that they are running in a race. Many Christians don't understand that the Christian life is a marathon. From the day you say yes to Jesus to the day you see him face to face, you are running a marathon. Now, here's what I have seen through the years. A lot of Christians are sprinters. You know what I'm talking about? They are sprinters. They will sprint hard and fast. And when they are sprinting, my goodness, you see them everywhere, every Bible study in the city, every group, and they're witnessing, they're working, and they're prayer meeting, and every service, they're everywhere. They're sprinting hard. And then they get exhausted. They kind of, you know, I go to church, I find out what the old boy is going to say today, but, you know, I'm just not going to get involved. I'm tired. I'm weary. And they collapse in the run. Then somebody comes along the way, they hear a word of God or encouragement from here or there, and then they get up again and they start sprinting again. And they go hard and fast and hard and fast, and then they get exhausted again. And the whole Christian life is sprinting and exhaustion, sprinting and exhaustion. It's sprinting. Now, the author of the book of Hebrews is saying, that is a problem. The Christian life is not a sprint and tired, sprint and tired. Because when they get down in the dumps, although they're sitting on the right track because they're saved and they're going to heaven, so they are on the right track. But the problem is, when you sit on the track, you are risking being run over. Please hear me right on this one. The important thing about the Christian race is not the speed by which you run, but the consistency of your running. Amen belongs here. So the Christian life, first of all, is a marathon. Secondly, it is a weightless marathon. There are some Christians who are running the race carrying all sorts of baggage with them, let alone weight. And so they get exhausted. And that is why Hebrews 12:1 said, "Let us lay aside every encumbrance, every weight." Carrying excess weight is the biggest hindrance for any runner. Ask them, they'll tell you. And I don't know what weight are you carrying today. You know, and God knows. I don't know what weight you're carrying that is hindering you from running the marathon, the race for Christ. For some of you, it could be the weight of anxiety and worry that is keeping you way down from being effective witness and ambassador for Jesus Christ. To some, it may be the weight of unforgiveness and bitterness that is being harbored inside of you that is grounding your race to a halt. To others, it is the weight of wanting to accumulate more and more and more, and the more you get, the less satisfied and contented you are, and that is crushing you from your race and running it. Others, it is the weight of a secret, an unconfessed sin. It's sapping your spiritual energy, and you're not able to run the race. For others, it is doubt of God's ability to meet all of your needs in the riches of Christ Jesus. Whatever it is that's weighing you down, you can cast it off today. Notice the writer to the Hebrews said, "Let us lay aside the hindrance or weight and the sin that is easily entangling us or surrounding us." You see, you don't have to go around looking for these sins that weigh you down and render you ineffective for Jesus Christ and hamper you and make you unproductive and unfruitful for the kingdom of God. You don't have to go running around looking for these sins that are like ball and chain that are keeping you from running the race and winning the race. Those sins are surrounding us. They're everywhere we go and everywhere we turn.
And that is

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10: When you think about it, we spend half our waking hours, at least, in the workplace. So if we're serious about living Christianly, clearly, if half the time we're serious about living Christianly is spent in the workplace, we've got to think through this whole business of the Christian's approach to

work and the Christian's attitude to the workplace. And one of the things that is very noticeable is that not infrequently people's attitudes towards the workplace are not very good, and unfortunately Christians are sometimes caught up in the same attitude. A business management consultant went to one place and asked the managing director how many people work here, and he said about half of them. And then they said, well, how long have you worked here? He said, since they threatened to fire me. Now, when you think about it, that is not too far from the attitude of many people as far as work is concerned. And if a lot of Christians were honest about it, they would have to say that their attitudes are not all that different. And that clearly is not what the Scripture teaches. Now, the passage of Scripture that we'll look into, Ephesians chapter 6, verses 5 through 9, actually relates to people whose work situation was very, very different from ours. It refers to those who were slaves and those who were slave owners. The reason, of course, that Paul is addressing this is it was a very real issue in the churches that he was ministering to. Now, it's important for us to recognize that the slavery that he was addressing in the first century in the Middle East was really quite different from the slavery that we're aware of that took place here in North America and in the Caribbean years ago. Obviously, there were marked similarities, but there were some very real differences. Let me just point out something concerning the situation that Paul was addressing. It may seem strange to us, but in actual fact, when Paul wrote the letter to the Ephesian church, he knew that sitting in church when the letter arrived would be some slave owners. Some people would actually be in church who owned slaves. And at the same time, there would be people sitting in that same congregation who were themselves slaves. Now, there was little similarity between their social status, and yet they had become one in Christ Jesus. Now, what did that mean? What did it mean for those people who were living in totally different social standings, yet to have a unity in Christ? That was the issue that had to be addressed. Now, clearly, it was a profoundly significant issue. People became slaves in those days for a number of reasons. Some of them had been taken captive in war and brought back with the conquering army and simply sold into slavery. When you won a war, you brought back your prisoners, and then you went down to the slave market and you got yourself some bargains. You could get some good, strong men and some fine young women there at a bargain basement price. And that was how many of the people found themselves in slavery. Some of them were simply kidnapped into slavery. But probably the majority of the people who were slaves at that time were born slaves. In other words, their mothers, at the time they gave birth, were slaves, and automatically their progeny were slaves as well. But in addition to that, and this is very strange to us, there were some people who actually voluntarily sold themselves into slavery. So why in the world would they do that? Well, in actual fact, such was the lot of some of the free people living in those cultures in those days that they were better off as slaves. And so they would voluntarily sell themselves into slavery, particularly if they could get into the household of a prominent Roman. And eventually they would be able to work towards their own freedom, and then there would be Roman freemen. And at that point, their status would be considerably better than it was earlier. And of course, some of them sold themselves into slavery for no other reason than they were totally bankrupt. They had sold up all their assets, and in the end, the only asset they had left was themselves. And so they would simply sell themselves as slaves. And so there were very, very many mixed situations that Paul is addressing here. Now, these slaves were regarded as human beings, but ironically, they were not granted the status of legal persons. So, for instance, it was fully recognized that they were human beings, but they were not allowed to contract a marriage. They were not allowed to be married. Accordingly, they were not allowed to regard anybody as their kin. They couldn't talk about their sons or their daughters or their brothers or their sisters or their fathers or their grandfathers. There was no legal standing. They were not allowed, of course, to inherit anything, because if their forebears, they weren't allowed to identify with them, and they were slaves anyway and didn't have any property, of course they couldn't inherit anything, and they were not allowed to represent themselves in court. They had no legal standing
whatsoever. They were simply regarded as the property

0: the chapel of their owner. However, we've got to recognize that a tremendous segment of the culture was made up of slaves. In some cities, one-third of the population would be slaves. So it's quite possible that one-third of the church congregation, perhaps even higher than that, would be in this particular situation. Sometimes they were treated very harshly indeed. In fact, the owners had the right of execution. If a slave ran away and was caught, if he wished, the slave owner could have that man put to death, no questions asked. And yet, in many instances, they were treated reasonably well, even though they didn't have the fundamental liberties that we would enjoy. And as a result of that, some of them became highly educated, and because they were intelligent and gifted, they were great assets to their masters, they rose to positions of considerable prominence and importance. But remember that whilst they had prominent and eminent positions, they weren't allowed to keep any of the resources that they earned. They were simply the property of their slave owner. So the status of the slave and the status of the slave owner were dramatically different. And the situation, of course, is fraught with difficulties. Now, you'll remember that the Apostle Paul in the end of Ephesians is talking about the fundamental relationships of the household. He talks about the relationship between the husband and the wife. He talks about the relationship between the parent and the child. He talks about the relationship between the slave owner and the slave. And his point is this, that if they are Christian husbands and wives, parent and children, slaves and slave owners, because they're Christian, they're going to live their Christianity out in the status in which they find themselves. In fact, Paul says quite categorically in 1 Corinthians chapter 7 that if you find yourself as a slave and you become a Christian, stay as a slave, but be a Christian slave. But if you're a slave owner, you find yourself as a slave owner when you become a Christian, make sure you're a Christian slave owner. It is not a matter of changing your status, says the Apostle Paul. It is a matter of changing your attitude in the status in which you find yourself. Now, of course, because slavery was just a given as far as the economics and the culture of the day was concerned, Paul's concern here is not the abolition of slavery. But we've got to recognize that eventually there was an abolition of slavery to a very large extent because of Christian convictions that are rooted in Paul's teaching here. With that in mind, then, let's look into the specific instructions that Paul gives to slave and to slave owners in the first century church. You will notice in verse 5 that he says, "Slaves, obey your earthly masters with respect and fear." Now, this in and of itself is radical and revolutionary. It doesn't sound like it to us, but it is. What is radical and revolutionary about this statement is that he is addressing slaves as significant people. You remember that we pointed this out when he addressed wives. They weren't used to being addressed as they were. He's addressing both wives and children and slaves in a way that normally they would not be addressed in that culture. They were simply regarded as people without legal standing. They simply did what they were told. But now Paul is elevating the status of the slaves, and he is going to point out to them that they are fundamentally spiritual, responsible, and ethical people. No one said that to them up until now.
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0: They are secondly to see themselves from a spiritual perspective. Now, I'm going to read a few verses to you, but I'm going to emphasize some words to make a point. You'll see what I mean as I read them to you. Ephesians 6, verse 5. "Slaves, obey your earthly masters with respect and fear and with sincerity of heart, just as you would obey Christ. Obey them not only to win their favor when their eye is on you, but like slaves of Christ, doing the will of God from the heart.

Serve wholeheartedly as if you were serving the Lord, not men, because you know that the Lord will reward everyone for whatever good he does, whether he is slave or free. And masters, treat your slaves in the same way. Don't threaten them, since you know that he who is both their master and yours in heaven, and there is no favoritism with him. Notice what Paul is doing here. He is addressing these people from a spiritual point of view. What he's saying to these slaves is this: yes, you were created by God. Yes, you were created in the divine image. Yes, you are loved by God. Yes, you are the one for whom Christ died. Yes, you have received the Holy Spirit. Yes, you are members of the body of Christ. Yes, you have been gifted by him. You are spiritual people. You are eternally significant. In Christ, there's neither Jew nor Gentile, male nor female, slave or slave owner, all one in Christ Jesus. You've got to look at yourselves from that point of view. And because you're going to look at yourself from that point of view, there are some ramifications as far as your attitude and as far as your lifestyle is concerned. Number one, your attitude towards your masters is going to be different from the attitude of those slaves who are not Christians. For one thing, you are going to obey them respectfully, and this is the reason. You are going to obey them with sincerity of heart, just as you would obey Christ. Now, there's a given here. He assumes that because they're Christians, they understand that Christians obey Christ. That's a given. It isn't enough just to say, Jesus is my Savior. We acknowledge Jesus is my Lord. When I think of him as being my Savior, I think in terms of the benefits that come through trusting him. When I think of him as my Lord, I think of the responsibilities that come through obeying him. And so the given here is, you're Christians, you obey Christ. Now, he says, how do you show your obedience to Christ? And he says, one way you do it is by obeying your earthly masters. You say, what's the connection? I'm very happy to obey Christ, but I'm not at all happy to obey this character over here. He's bad news. Well, the one thing Christians understand is this, that Christ is the ultimate authority, but he has delegated authority. And that our attitude towards delegated authority or to structures of authority is intended to be a reflection of our attitude towards the lordship of Christ. And so, what Paul is saying to these slaves is this: in exactly the same way that you are recognizing the necessity to obey Christ, so you demonstrate that obedience to Christ in respectful obedience to those who are in charge of you. You may not like them. You may not appreciate what they don't do for you. You certainly don't like your status, and you would much prefer their status to yours, but put those things on one side and live obedient lives as unto the Lord. Now, can you see immediately the difference here? Instead of having disgruntled slaves who do all that they can to rip off their master who's ripping off them, now you've got some slaves who are going respectfully to obey their master, except when the master tells them to do that which contravenes the law of Christ. But then look at the second thing here. Because these believers now recognize that they are slaves of Christ, they will work with great integrity. They will work with sincerity of heart, not only when the boss is watching them. What does this mean? Well, as far as I understand it, what it means is this: that when a person becomes a Christian, he recognizes the lordship of Christ and his status in relationship to Christ as the servant or the slave of Christ. So these slaves get up in the morning and they could say to themselves, I am the slave of Joe Boggs here. Now, I don't like Joe Boggs and I don't like the situation I'm in. But I'm going to put that on one side because there is something that transcends my slavery to Joe Boggs, and it is this: I'm a slave of Jesus Christ. I'm a servant of Jesus Christ. I serve the Lord Christ. Now, if we begin to think in those terms, we can immediately see the difference. For now, instead of being a slave who gets up in the morning and goes to work for his slave

owner Joe Boggs, whom he detests. Now he is a slave who gets up in the morning and says, Lord, I am going to work today as if I am your choice servant. And I am going to conduct myself in such a way today, Lord, that you will derive pleasure from what I do. I don't know about my slave owner, Joe Boggs, over here. It's impossible to please him. But I know that if I live my life before you with sincerity of heart, with a great sense of integrity, doing the will of God as unto you, whatever my slave owner Joe Boggs might think about me, what really warms my heart is I know that your smile of approval will be upon me. Think of the difference here. Think of the difference of the slave who works as unto the Lord. I heard a story some time ago about one of the Renaissance artists who was doing a magnificent work of art on one of the great domed cathedrals. And of course, he had to climb up the scaffolding to do the painting. And because the perspective was so difficult as he was lying on his back doing the painting, to check it, he would have to climb all the way down because he wanted to see it from the point of view of people who look at it from down below. And then he would go back up again and make some adjustments, and then he would come down again, and it was an endless process. And somebody said to him one occasion, why do you go to all this trouble? No one can see the difference up there. And he said, the Lord can. The Lord can. And there is somebody who is working as a slave of Christ, with integrity, doing the will of God from the heart. But read on. The Apostle Paul then also suggests that they should be enthusiastic about what they're doing because they are serving the Lord Christ. They are serving the Lord Christ. Now, of course, there is a situation where the slave goes to work for his master, and he knows that the master is making a bundle out of him. And here he is with his back bent and his hands calloused, and he has no rights, and he can't even call a wife his own. He can't even call children his own. He can't even regard his father and his mother and his grandfathers as his grandfathers and mothers. And he has no representation.

0: 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And there's more from Stuart's message for you in just a moment. 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
1: And then the Apostle Paul reminds them of something else. He says, now you Christian slaves, you've got to remember something. You may not get much reward down here, but I'll promise you something, that it doesn't matter whether you're a slave or a master, if you serve the Lord Christ, the Lord will reward everyone according to whatever he has done, whether he is a slave or the master. So what are they thinking about? They know. They know as far as earthly reward is concerned, forget it. Forget it. None. Zilch. Nada. But there's something keeps them going. And the thing that keeps them going is this. They honestly, genuinely believe that to the extent that they do these things, serving the Lord Christ, there will be eternal ramifications and there will be an eternal reward for them. Can you imagine the difference between the Christian slave and the non-Christian slave? If you put together these three simple principles, number one, you regard the workplace as a place of worship. You regard work as being innately, intrinsically of eternal value. And you regard people as being created in the divine image. It will utterly transform your workday. And if you transform your workday, I promise you something, it transforms at least 50% of your waking hours. And that's an offer that nobody would refuse. So let me encourage you to ask yourself this question. What difference would there be to my attitude in work, my production, and my workplace if I introduced these spiritual principles on Monday morning? Think about it, pray about it, and do what you need to do.
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13: Hello, I'm Kelly Valencia. Tributes have continued to pour in for the pastor who died at the big church festival over the weekend. Robert Wanko from Jesus Living Water in Eastbourne died after a sign fell at the festival on Friday. A fundraise campaign set up to support his wife and five-year-old daughter has now raised more than £100,000. Pastor Robert is being remembered as a faithful servant. The Domestic Abuse Commissioner for England and Wales says she is deeply concerned about the number of offenders still eligible for early release. Dame Nicole Jacobs says survivors will be forced to protect themselves because the justice system can't. Ministers insist perpetrators will be subject to strict conditions as they try to free up prison space. Ex-Detective Chief Inspector David Spencer thinks exempting killers from the early release scheme is the bare minimum.
14: I don't think that the government deserves any credit for this decision at all. This decision is something that the government was pushed into. I'm afraid that it's across the political spectrum that we've seen a colossal failure.
13: At least 100 children aged 12 or under have been referred to the government's forced marriage unit in the past 5 years. The

0: Figures include 27 children aged 5 or younger. Campaigners warn some pupils could fail to return to school after the summer holidays because of the practice. Almost 50 missing UK nationals remain unaccounted for following flash floods in Nepal and Tibet almost a week ago. Britons have so far not been among the hundreds of people rescued. At least 900 people have died and around 1,000 others are feared trapped in tunnels. Dhruba Gurmachan from World Vision Nepal tells Premier how we can best be praying.
1: I request everyone who can support, they can support, even though they cannot support economically, financially. Even the prayer is one part that people's heart is filled with the love of God. So they can see the pain, they can extend their hands, and people may help them and restore the life once back.
0: And an Iranian Christian convert deported from the U.S. while seeking asylum in the U.S. has now been granted in asylum in Canada. Artemis Ghazamadaze fled Iran and was deported to Panama with 10 other Iranian Christians. Her case raised concerns from religious freedom groups who said she wasn't given a proper opportunity to explain why she feared returning to Iran.
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0: Well, across today, many areas are starting dry with variable amounts of cloud. Although showers already affecting western areas will become more widespread. These showers will be locally heavy with the odd rumble of thunder. It will become drier from the west later. A few showers from across the north and west will merge overnight tonight to give some longer spells of rain. Elsewhere, it will become largely dry with clear spells. That's your latest from the Premier News team. 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
3: You're listening to Premier Christian Radio. My name's Ian Britton. Earlier this year, Canadian Christian singer, songwriter and worship leader Brian Dirksen died after a short battle with stage 4 cancer at the age of 60. He was known around the world as a prolific writer of some of the most popular worship songs, including Faithful One, Refiner's Fire, Come Now Is the Time to Worship, and Your Love is Amazing. Record producer Les Moyer said of Brian in an obituary piece he wrote for Premier Christianity magazine, "He was a master craftsman in modern hymn writing and a true worshipper who leaves a legacy of a treasure chest of songs." Pam Rhodes and I were fortunate to meet Brian before Prom Praise in 2023. Pam interviewed him for a pre-show programme, and then afterwards, he agreed to share with us some of the backstories of his worship songs. There's 19 stories in total, but where to start? In the end, I've settled on going through them in alphabetical order, whilst holding one back to the end. You'll understand why when you hear it. In October 2008, Brian Dirksen released his second album, called It's Time. And this is the story of one of the 15 worship songs on the album.
4: Broken and Beautiful is a co-write with my friend from California, Josh Fox. Josh had reached out to me years ago and asked if I could do some mentoring with him. And when I heard what he was writing, it was a pleasure to say yes. We had been talking about the paradox of the Christian way, that life comes through death, and that true beauty is not found in perfection, but in broken things. I like the way this recording from the It's Time project came together, starting with some Indian tablas on percussion, and then gently opening up to words of wonder. This is the way you've chosen to save. This is the way you make all things new. I'm joined on vocals by Cindy Rethmeyer, another dear friend from California and co-writer of my 2020 single In the Middle.

0: Broken and Beautiful there, written by Josh Fox and Brian Dirksen in 2008. Our next worship song was written 11 years earlier in 1997. It's currently number 35 in the top 100 worship songs being sung by churches in the UK at the present time.
1: I wrote "Come Now Is the Time to Worship" when I was at one of the lowest ebbs of my life. We had recently found out our son had Fragile X syndrome and would require care and support for the rest of his life, and the Father's House musical we had tried to launch collapsed, putting us on the edge of bankruptcy. It was in that season that we were offered a job in London, England for Vineyard Churches, so we moved there from Canada. One morning I was walking the streets of London and I heard this ringing out, "Come, now is the time to worship." I looked up to the heavens. "Now? Sometimes I'm not sure I believe in you. Now?" That's why I wrote lines like, "Come just as you are," into the song. I needed to remind myself that I could come, even though I had unresolved questions and life was difficult. That year I met and became friends with Catherine Scott from Northern Ireland, who sings this version of the song with me in 2007.

0: You're listening to a special programme of worship music by Canadian Christian singer, songwriter and worship leader Brian Dirksen, who died after a short battle with stage 4 cancer earlier this year. Our third worship song is Creation Calls from the 1994 Vineyard Music album Light the Fire Again.
1: One of the great gifts and unique blessings of my life is that I still live in the same home and on the same property that I was raised on since I was 4 years old. It was on this hillside underneath

beneath the Japanese ginkgo tree that I first heard the whispers of God as I watched the clouds drift by or on summer evenings marveled at the countless stars. One day, when I was in my late 20s, I started writing a song about my ongoing connection with God through creation with the line, "I have felt the wind blow, whispering your name." I eventually finished the song after a trip to Saskatchewan, walking through the endless grain fields. This song was originally recorded on the Vineyard Project Light the Fire Again. Initially, the song wasn't going to be included because they told me that Creation Calls isn't a worship song. My response was, well, perhaps it's not a normal worship song, but to me, this is how worship was birthed. There's always something about the natural God-made world that communicates deeper than man-made things.

at the river's edge, standing on guard, while a deer and fawn drink from the stream. The smell of tilled earth just after the rain. Of a hawk as it circles in the thermal drafts of

0: Next up, we have a track that was released on the 2010 album Level Ground. The CD was an intimate live recording project focusing on grace, radical inclusion, and community.
1: Enter the Rest of God started in such a simple way, yet became the song that saved someone from suicide. I was backstage in Pittsburgh waiting for my turn to soundcheck while on tour with Catherine Scott and Paul Baloche. I picked up a magazine and started skimming and noticed a simple question in an interview. If you could describe the American church with a word, what would that be? The response? Tired. Well, that rang true to me. We are so focused on trying to do all these programs and be everything to everybody. We're just exhausted. I recalled the words of Jesus in Matthew 11:28, his come to me invitation. The translation that really resonated with me was Eugene Peterson's version because it starts with a question, are you tired? I walked over to the piano, my fingers fell onto an E-flat chord, and I started singing the words of Jesus. A few years later, a woman was getting ready to end her life and went onto Google and typed in the phrase, rest in peace, to help write a goodbye note to her young son. What came up in the search engine was a simple lyric video someone posted for my song, and after listening repeatedly to the song, she decided that instead of ending her life, she wanted to live it with the Prince of Peace. Later, this woman was able to tell me why this song is her son's favorite, because she sings it over him every night when he goes to bed. And in 2013, it was the last song I sang over my mother in the final hours as she slipped out of this life into eternity.

0: My name's Ian Britton, and we'll be back shortly with more from the Canadian Christian singer, songwriter, and worship leader, Brian Dirksen.
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0: Welcome back to this special programme of worship music by Brian Dirksen, who died earlier this year. Coming up next is the worship song Everlasting. It's taken from the February 2018 album Grateful. The album later went on to win the Gospel Music Association Inspirational Album of the Year.
6: Everlasting emerged from my mentoring relationship with a young worship leader and songwriter, Matt Unrah. I met Matt while doing one of my favorite things. I was teaching a songwriting course at our local Bible school, Columbia Bible College. Matt's generation writes slightly different than mine, just as I write differently than those before me. I played him the beginning of the song. He liked the chorus, but thought the verses needed help. They did. He took them in a different melodic direction than I would have, but it was a change for the better. We deliberately tried to fashion the arrangement into a mix of old and new, with vibrant contemporary energy, while featuring the choir and the string section to give the piece a sense of historical grounding. The song was inspired by Psalm 90, Verse 2, from everlasting to everlasting, you are God.

0: So have we heard your favourite worship song by Brian Dirksen yet? Coming up is Tim Hughes' all-time favourite. It's currently number 40 in the top 100 worship songs. It's Faithful One. It was released on the 2002 album You Shine, which was recorded live in Dublin, Ireland.
1: Faithful One is my personal favorite of all my early songs, and it seems like it's having a bit of a resurgence. I wrote this song shortly after the birth of our first daughter, Rachel, in the fall of 1988. I was overwhelmed by the gift and the responsibility of being a parent. One day I channeled those feelings into prayer, asking God to be the faithful one to our little growing family, and before long I began to sing my prayer. This song was first recorded on the live Langley Vineyard recording Changed by Your Glory on the 1st of October 1989 and has gone on to be recorded many times and is still in use in worship services around the world. I've lost count of the stories that people have told me over the years of how this song helped them in a time of trouble, or how many times the song has been used as loved ones sing and pray someone through the veil of death. On this live You Shine recording in Dublin, Ireland, I'm once again joined by Catherine Scott.

0: You're listening to a special program of worship music by Canadian Christian singer-songwriter and worship leader, Brian Dirksen. Our seventh worship song by Brian is the second track we featured from the 2010 album Level Ground, and is the final track on the album.
1: First was written as an upbeat song of confidence that no matter what we're called to do or give, God has already given it first. In that sense, in everything, we just need to follow God's example, for He's the one who has gone before us in all things. When we live this way, we love to give, and we live to love. The arrangement of this song is a touch different for me. We were just having fun going in a Euro-pop direction. Philip Jantz, the song's producer, created the arrangement. He grew up as a Canadian in Germany, and he loves Euro-pop. And Andre Antonio contributed the funky synth parts. I'm joined on vocals by Tracy Ron, a passionate local worship leader that I know from the Abbotsford Vineyard.

0: was the track first from the album Level Ground. Next up's the track from the album Today, which was recorded in 2004 in Brian's hometown of Abbotsford, British Columbia, Canada.
1: Great is Thy Faithfulness is one of my favorite hymns, one that has comforted God's people for generations. It remains a tribute not only of God's faithfulness and provision, but His extraordinary use of the most ordinary people. Thomas Chisholm was an insurance salesman who struggled with poor health for most of

season of life, and worship needs to be expressed through every style of music. I asked Nelson Boschman, leader of the Mennonite Jazz Committee, to arrange this hymn in a relaxed jazz feel.

0: name's Ian Britton, and we'll be back shortly with more stories and music from the Canadian Christian singer, songwriter, and worship leader, Brian Dirksen, who died earlier this year, and whose worship songs we're exploring together.
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6: I am the true vine, and my Father is the gardener. He cuts off every branch in me that bears no fruit, while every branch that does bear fruit, he prunes, so that it will be even more fruitful. You are already clean because of the word I have spoken to you. Remain in me, as I also remain in you. No branch can bear fruit by itself. It must remain in the vine. Neither can you bear fruit unless you remain in me. I am the vine. You are the branches. If you remain in me and I in you, you will bear much fruit. Apart from me, you can do nothing. If you do not remain in me, you are like a branch that is thrown away and withers. Such branches are picked up, thrown into the fire, and burned. If you remain in me, and my words remain in you, ask whatever you wish, and it will be done for you. This is to my Father's glory, that you bear much fruit, showing yourselves to be my disciples. As the Father has loved me, so I have loved you. Now remain in my love. If you keep my commands, you will remain in my love, just as I have kept my Father's commands and remain in his love. I have told you this, so that my joy may be in you, and that your joy may be complete. My command is this: love each other as I have loved you. Greater love has no one than this: to lay down one's life for one's friends. You are my friends if you do what I command.
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0: 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Coming up after the news.
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2: Hello, I'm Kelly Valencia. Tributes have continued to pour in for the pastor who died at the big church festival over the weekend. Robert Wanko from Jesus Living Water in Eastbourne died after a sign fell at the festival on Friday. A fundraise campaign set up to support his wife and five-year-old daughter has now raised more than £100,000. Pastor Robert is being remembered as a faithful servant. The Domestic Abuse Commissioner for England and Wales says she is deeply concerned about the number of offenders still eligible for early release. Dame Nicole Jacobs says survivors will be forced to protect themselves because the justice system can't. Ministers insist perpetrators will be subject to strict conditions as they try to free up prison space. Ex-Detective Chief Inspector David Spencer thinks exempting killers from the early release scheme is the bare minimum.
3: I don't think that the government deserves any credit for this decision at all. This decision is something that the government was pushed into. I'm afraid that it's across the political spectrum that we've seen a colossal failure.
2: At least 100 children aged 12 or under have been referred to the government's forced marriage unit in the past 5 years. The figures include 27 children aged 5 or younger. Campaigners warn some pupils could fail to return to school after the summer holidays because of the practice. Almost 50 missing UK nationals remain unaccounted for following flash floods in Nepal and Tibet almost a week ago. Britons have so far not been among the hundreds of people rescued. At least 900 people have died and around 1,000 others are feared trapped in tunnels. Dhruba Gurmachan from World Vision Nepal tells Premier how we can best be praying.
4: I request everyone who can support, they can support, even though they cannot support economically, financially. Even the prayer is one part that people's heart is filled with the love of God. So they can see the pain, they can extend their hands, and people may help them and restore the life once back.
2: And an Iranian Christian convert deported from the US while seeking asylum in the US has now been granted in asylum in Canada. Artemis Ghazamadze fled Iran and was deported to Panama with 10 other Iranian Christians. Her case raised concerns from religious freedom groups who said she wasn't given a proper opportunity to explain why she feared returning to Iran.
0: The weather, brought to you in partnership with In Touch Ministries, leading people around the world into a growing relationship with Jesus Christ.
2: Well, across today, many areas are starting dry with variable amounts of cloud. Although showers already affecting western areas will become more widespread. These showers will be locally heavy with the odd rumble of thunder. It will become drier from the west later. A few showers from across the north and west will merge overnight tonight to give some longer spells of rain. Elsewhere, it will become largely dry with clear spells. That's your latest from the Premier News team. For more news from a Christian perspective, head to our website, premierchristian.news.
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6: You're listening to a special programme of worship music by Brian Dirksen, who died earlier this year. Our next worship song is the third taken from the 2002 album You Shine, which was recorded live at St. Catherine's Church in Dublin, Ireland.
7: During the first days of September 2001, I had a strong impression that I was to write a song of hope that the church could sing. I'd been trying to write a song of hope since 1999, when many people were overcome by the fear of Y2K, but none of my writing attempts led anywhere. I could sense this time was different as I began, Jesus, hope of the nations. I wanted to communicate that hope wasn't a feeling, but sourced in the person of Jesus Christ. I was inspired by Matthew 12:21. In his name, the nations will put their hope. I finished the verse and pre-chorus, but couldn't seem to get a matching chorus. Then 9/11 happened, and I realized even more clearly why we need songs of hope to sing. I was scheduled to fly to Dublin, Ireland on the 12th of September to do prep work for the You Shine live recording. Of course, that flight wasn't flying. So in the days following, I wrote the chorus and finished the song. Within a few weeks, the first version of Hope of the Nations was recorded live in Colorado Springs, and it began to travel around the world. Since then, I've heard versions in many different languages, like Spanish, French, German, Dutch. One of my favorite recent ones is young people in Vietnam singing it in Vietnamese and English. On this version, I'm joined on vocals by Laura Lee Thiessen, who is the wife of my good friend and electric guitarist, Brian Thiessen.

0: Aurelie Teeson and Brian Dirksen there with Hope of the Nations. You're listening to a special programme where we're exploring some of the worship music written and performed by Brian Dirksen. I Lift Up My Eyes, as Brian will explain, was inspired by the words of Psalm 121 and was released on the 2002 album You Shine, which was recorded live in Dublin, Ireland.
1: I Lift My Eyes Up is one of the first worship songs I wrote, and still one of my favorite songs to sing. In 2019, I released an updated version as the opening track of my Faithful One album. I remember where I was when I wrote this in 1989. Joyce and I, along with our first baby daughter, Rachel, were living temporarily in Ed and Marg's basement suite in White Rock, BC. Then, and still to this day, I often picture David, the Shepherd King, singing the original words that we have in Psalm 121 as he cared for sheep in the hills around Jerusalem. One of the many things I love about David was that his songs were earthed. Even in prayer and worship, he didn't seem afraid to let his human side show, and yet he kept faith in the God he could not see. The Psalms have always given me courage to do the same in my unique way. This version is from the You Shine album, recorded live in Dublin, Ireland.

I lift my eyes up to the maker of heaven and earth, to the one who never sleeps, watching over me. Oh, how I need you, Lord. I can't live without you.

0: Earlier we heard Brian's version of the hymn, Great is Thy Faithfulness. The next track is also a hymn which was written in 1873, and I suspect you might have sung many times in your own church.
1: The hymn It Is Well has become an important part of my life. This version from the Ushine album was my first recording of it. Recently, I recorded a new version of it on the Faithful One album, and the music video our son-in-law Luke filmed has been seen by many on Facebook and YouTube during the pandemic of 2020. Hymns like this are songs of comfort that we turn to again and again through the storms of life. Having my father, Harry Dirksen, sing it with me in 2002 was very special, especially considering my dad had a bad back issue that year and wasn't going to be able to travel to Dublin for the live event. In the end, he traveled anyway, despite the pain, and while in the UK, he experienced God's healing touch. Even though my dad did not work full-time in music or ministry, he was an elementary school teacher and principal. Many of my memories of my dad are associated with music. He led the singing most Sundays at our church and was part of the Ambassadors Quartet, a local gospel quartet that made 10 records. My first experience in a recording studio was as a child watching in wonder as my father and his friends sang and recorded while I listened in the control room. The words to It Is Well were written by Horatio Spafford supernaturally in the face of loss as he passed over the spot on the Atlantic Ocean where his daughters had died in a shipwreck in 1873.

0: Brian Dirksen there, singing one of his favourite hymns, It Is Well With My Soul. In case you've lost count, we're up to song number 12, and for this, we're going back to the very beginning with a track from Brian's first album.
1: More is a song I wrote for the Father's House musical in 1994. The musical went through several different scripts and iterations, but this song stuck through all the versions. It's a passionate, poetic song of longing for the Father's love, using metaphors from the natural world. The electric guitar part in the recording is classic Brian Thiessen, influenced by The Edge of U2. We're all influenced by artists of our generation. Beyond T's emotive guitar work, my favorite moment on this recording is when I ad-lib at the end, I'm all out of words. Sometimes we just need to let the music speak.

0: My name's Ian Britton, and we'll be back shortly with more from the Canadian Christian singer, songwriter, and worship leader, Brian Dirksen, who died earlier this year.
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0: 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Our next track is a worship song that one commentator said shaped the worship music of an entire generation.

0: You're listening to a special program where we're exploring some of the worship music written and performed by Brian Dirksen. Our next song is from the album Level Ground. Released on the 21st of September 2010, it was recorded with an intimate, stripped-down live setup. The 13-track album focused heavily on the themes of grace, mercy, and community.
1: Welcome to the Place of Level Ground is the title song of the Level Ground Project and a co-write with Paul Baloche. Beyond Paul, this song exists because of my friends behind Prison Bars and a beautiful prophecy in Isaiah 40. Paul came to visit and we did some songwriting. Our goal was to write a song about grace. We were drawn to a well-loved passage from Isaiah 40. Every valley shall be raised up, every mountain and hill made low. The rough ground shall become level, the rugged places a plain, and the glory of the Lord will be revealed, and all mankind together will see it. During our time together, we wrote the chorus, but over the following weeks, I wasn't satisfied with the verses. They just felt a little cliche. One morning, I was working out at the gym, and as I was thinking about my friends in the local prison, this line came to me, "Welcome to the place of level ground." That was it. We are all welcome, and we are all on level ground because of grace. I remember vividly the first time I shared this song in prison. After the gathering, one of the inmates came up beaming and simply said, "That song about level ground? That's my song." What encouraging words to hear when somebody else claims the song you've written as their own, even as it voices your own heart and soul.

0: We're going to stay now with the same album, Level Ground, and we've got our 15th worship song that Brian shares the story about.
1: Whatever Comes is a co-write with Steve Mitchinson. Steve and I met shortly after our family moved to England in 97, and then a number of years later, after we had returned to Canada, he and his family did their cross-Atlantic move to Abbotsford, BC, where he continued.

continues to this day as a doctor. In 2009, we did a little writing and friendship retreat on Main Island, one of the southern Gulf Islands between Vancouver and Victoria. One of our conversations turned to the subject of this song. Truthfully, we have no idea what's going to happen next, but whatever comes, we can rely on God's grace. I can't remember who said the title phrase, but we knew it was the seed for a song. One of my favorite parts of this recording is the interplay between Brian Thiessen, his guitar solo, and Callum Rees on the drums. Callum's the drummer who never stops smiling, even while playing some of the most complex parts and fills.

And when that happens, a question will emerge. Now that the energy of spring is gone, now that the pleasure of summer is spent and autumn's harvest is consumed, and we feel stripped bare like a maple tree in January, will I still be loved? We seek that love in people, and so we should, but ultimately it's a question that only God can answer. The seed for this song was lying dormant under the surface for over a decade, but the actual writing of the song came quickly. Chris Springer from Integrity was scheduled to arrive at my house to review all the songs for the upcoming Level Ground project. He called to let me know he was going to be running about 90 minutes late. A thought came to me. That's just enough time to try and write that winter song idea I had way back when we lived in the UK. I walked over to the piano and my fingers fell onto an F-sharp minor chord, and out of my mouth came the first phrase, "Changes bring a chill." I finished draft one of the song just before Chris arrived. I printed it out, added it to my potential album list, put it in the middle of the pile of song charts, and played it for Chris, not telling him that I had just written the first draft minutes before. When I played it, he responded, "We need a song like this." And then he added, "Something about this reminds me of Moonlight Sonata, which is why a part of that timeless piece is included."

My thoughts collide.

0: My name's Ian Britton, and we'll be back shortly with more stories and music from the Canadian Christian singer, songwriter, and worship leader, Brian Dirksen, who died earlier this year, and whose worship songs we're exploring together.
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5: If you love me, keep my commands. And I will ask the Father, and he will give you another advocate to help you and be with you forever, the Spirit of Truth. The world cannot accept him because it neither sees him nor knows him. But you know him, for he lives with you and will be in you. I will not leave you as orphans. I will come to you. Before long, the world will not see me anymore, but you will see me. Because I live, you also will live. On that day, you will realize that I am in my Father, and you are in me, and I am in you. Whoever has my commands and keeps them is the one who loves me. The one who loves me will be loved by my Father, and I too will love them and show myself to them. Then Judas, not Judas Iscariot, said, "But Lord, why do you intend to show yourself to us and not to the world?" Jesus replied, "Anyone who loves me will obey my teaching. My Father will love them, and we will come to them and make our home with them. Anyone who does not love me will not obey my teaching. These words you hear are not my own. They belong to the Father who sent me. All this I have spoken while still with you. But the Advocate, the Holy Spirit, whom the Father will send in my name, will teach you all things and will remind you of everything I have said to you. Peace I leave with you. My peace I give to you. I do not give to you as the world gives. Do not let your hearts be troubled, and do not be afraid."
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0: afternoon, we are seeing some unsettled weather. Northern Ireland is experiencing heavy, thundery showers, with Belfast seeing 17 degrees Celsius and moderate rain. Scotland is also wet, with Glasgow at 17 degrees Celsius and persistent rain, whilst Edinburgh is a slightly cooler 14 degrees Celsius with light showers. Over in Wales, Cardiff has light rain and a mild 18 degrees Celsius. Meanwhile, England sees varied conditions. Manchester is cloudy with light rain at 19 degrees Celsius, but London remains largely dry and partly sunny, enjoying a pleasant 21 degrees Celsius.
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3: I hope you're enjoying our time together, listening to the worship music of Brian Dirksen and the stories of where the songs came from. With four more tracks to go, and we're now going back to Brian's second album again, You Shine. And this is a worship song that he didn't write.
4: As I set out to do final preparations for You Shine, my first recording based on the worship songs I had written, I found myself longing to sing at least one song that I hadn't written or wasn't initiated by me. During the late 90s, living in the UK, I loved encouraging and producing other people's songs because I love it when others are released into their calling and adding their unique contribution. A few months before the live recording date, Daphne Rademacher played me a song that was catching on at her church, which was written by Karen Padgett, one of the pastors and worship leaders in that season at Friends Langley Vineyard. The melody was so beautiful. And as soon as I heard the words, "You surround me," I imagined them being sung in English and Gaelic. I didn't know that Celtic spirituality was very important to Karen. She had actually started writing the song on a trip to Scotland. Once I arrived in Dublin to begin preparations for the recording, I was introduced to Kim McEvitt. She sang and spoke in Gaelic, which was a special gift to me as I love hearing people sing and worship in their mother tongue.

0: You're listening to a special program where we're exploring some of the worship music written and performed by Brian Dirksen, who died earlier this year. We turn again to Brian's second album, You Shine, and from it, the worship song, Your Faithfulness.
1: I wrote Your Faithfulness days before child number six was born in England while we were living and working there in 1999. Several years before this, we had found out about Fragile X syndrome, a permanent genetic condition that was impacting our first son, Benjamin. Knowing the genetic information and having four daughters and one son, we decided to take a step of faith to try and have one more child. We were hoping and praying for a son who would not be affected with the syndrome. As the due date approached in June of 99, I found myself becoming more and more overwhelmed by the uncertainties of life. And I asked myself this question, is there anything I can count on? I began to pour out my heart at the piano, and amid the tears, the song spilled out with the assurance that there is only one thing we can really count on, the faithfulness of God. Our sixth child was a son, and we gave him the name Isaiah, which means God is generous. However, shortly after his birth, Isaiah tested positive for Fragile X. To use the language of the Psalms, we prayed for deliverance from Fragile X, but we were not delivered. The day we found his test results, my first response was to resign from ministry and to focus all my energies on raising special needs children. Before the day was done, we felt God's leading not to resign, but to continue to move forward at a slower pace, trusting God's faithfulness to carry us through.

0: That was Your Faithfulness by Brian Dirksen. I said at the beginning I was going to keep one worship song back to the end. Well, actually, I've kept two. First, I have a hymn taken from the 2021 album Hymns for Life.
1: The hymn Just As I Am was one of my mother's favorite hymns when I was growing up. There's something so tender and vulnerable about it. Most people of the past couple generations associate the hymn with Billy Graham, who claimed he was converted listening to this hymn, which is why he asked for it to be used as his altar call song for most of his evangelistic crusades. But I never went to a Graham crusade, so that's not my association with this hymn. My connection to Just As I Am is my mother. When I was a child, she would play it on the piano, and I could tell how much she loved it. And to know that it was written by a woman, Charlotte Elliott, in 1834, on a day when she was weak, sick, and struggling with despair and likely feeling unloved, makes it all the more precious. O Lamb of God, I come. I come.

That was the hymn, Just As I Am, from the album Hymns for Life. I hope you've enjoyed spending time with me listening to Brian's music and hearing the stories behind the worship songs and hymns. To draw our time together to a close, one final worship song. It's called Today, and it also has like the second title, As For Me And My House. This is a commitment-themed worship song based on the words from the book of Joshua. As for me and my household, we will serve the Lord.

0: My name's Ian Britton. Thank you for joining me as we've explored the worship music of Brian Dirksen, which for an entire generation was the soundtrack of their lives.
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1: 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I'm Emma Fowle. The Profile is the show where we talk with a well-known Christian about their life, their faith and their ministry, and it is brought to you in association with the UK's leading Christian magazine, Premier Christianity. Now, today on The Profile, I am speaking to gospel legend C.C. Winans. At the age of 61, C.C. became the most decorated female gospel singer of all time when she won her 18th Grammy Award this year. But C.C. has been making history for almost as long as she has been singing. And yet, in some ways, this is almost the least impressive thing about her. In this episode of The Profile, we

0: We discuss what it looks like to live with integrity, why she quit music altogether for 8 years at the height of her fame, and what it takes to run your race well, right to the end.
1: Thank you so much for joining us today, Cece. I'd love to ask you about, first of all, just a little bit of background. I know that you grew up in a really large family who all loved Jesus, but can you tell us about the time and the moment that you knew that you wanted to pursue a career in music and a career like, you know, using music to glorify Jesus?
2: It's kind of hard to pinpoint that. Because like you said, we grew up in music, loved it, never thought we would do what we're doing now. But I started doing background professional like vocals for Andre when I was about 16, 17 years old, mm-hmm. 16. So always loved singing, but the Lord just began to open up doors that led me to where I am today. Bibi and I were a part of a Christian TV show where we were singing background, and they gave us a song to sing together. And that was the start of our career, our ministry of Bibi and Cece, my brother and I. And that was because churches saw us on TV or like, those color kids come to our church? And we did. And then we started getting offers, you know, from record labels. And so it kind of happened, you know?
1: Yeah.
2: Opposed to a strategic plan.
1: So you're in your early 60s now. You've just won your 18th Grammy. You're arguably the most decorated female gospel singer in history. I mean, your career looking backwards is absolutely phenomenal. Did it feel like you were making history at the time? Did you ever have a sense that, you know, this was going to go so far and so big? How did it feel to you growing up in it?
2: No, it didn't feel like that at all. That's a good question. I don't think anybody has ever asked me that. Did it feel like I was making history? No, you're just doing what you do one day at a time. You know, I've never done, and I don't think, I can't speak for everybody, but most people, most artists, we don't do what we do for the awards. The awards are great. You want to sell a lot of records, of course, but you want to sell a lot of records because you want your music to reach a lot of people, you know? So it was just a daily and a yearly walk of, let me continue to use the gift that God has given me. Let me continue to pray for him to open up the doors he wants to open and to close the doors he wants to close. And I look back now and I see I'm one of the most decorated artists, which blows my mind, but because that was not the goal. But I'm grateful.
1: Was there ever a specific goal, or did it just really unfold organically?
2: Well, I think in the process, we all have goals, especially when you get signed to a company. They have goals because they want to make profit, you know, after spending money to invest in you. So I've been a recording artist for many years. So I'm sure their goals, and me just as an artist, your goal is you just want to continue to do better. You always want to do more than what you did before. I think that's a goal of whoever you are, whatever you're doing. You always want to improve. But no, outside of that, no, not really. It was very organic, and it continues to be that. And I think that's the joy. Even as I sit around now, and we're listening to new music and planning on putting out new music next year, it's fun, you know. I haven't allowed my past success to stifle me. You know, a lot of times you try to repeat what you did before, or, you know, and it's to me that kind of smothers your creativity and your evolving. And so I'm having fun listening to new music, listening to different sounds, different styles, and we'll see where we land.
1: How do you keep that passion after doing it for so long and creating such a huge volume of music? Where does that come from?

0: Well, I think the passion, first of all, music is just amazing. And God created that. We cannot take any credit. The angels were singing way before we started. So music is just very powerful, and it never gets old. You know, we can listen to, I know how people love the Motown sound from years and years ago. It never gets old. When it's good, it's good. And at the right time, it hits you at the right time. It's refreshing, it's refilling. And so I think that's the power of music by itself. My passion, besides just enjoying music, enjoying creating, because of the type of music I sing gospel music, I sing good news. And what I do always uplifts people. And that keeps my passion going. There's always an encouraging word. There's always a melody that will bring peace to somebody in troubled times. And so that's a great thing that keeps my fire going. Now everything that goes along with it, I have to work at keeping passion for that. You know, getting on a tour bus, going to the airports, no passion.
1: Doing loads of back-to-back interviews like this one.
0: Well, actually.

0: I do have a passion for interviews. I like talking to people. I love people. And like today, you gave me a question nobody ever asked. I'm like, wow, after all these years, pretty good. But the traveling, I've always been a homebody, so that's always been rough for me. I like being at home. But other than that, going, once I get where I'm going and I'm in front of a live audience, oh my goodness. And they're singing the songs better than you've ever sang them. You know, they're just singing all of their hearts out. It is something that keeps the fire. It keeps the passion. It's a beautiful, beautiful thing.
1: Now, this year you're going to be over in the UK singing a big church festival, which is one of the biggest Christian festivals in the UK. I mean, I know you've been to the UK many, many times before. How does it differ, or does it differ at all, performing for the Christian audience here in the UK compared to the US?
0: No, it really doesn't differ too much. I mean, again, people are beautiful everywhere, and in my travels throughout the years, I realize we are all more alike than we are different. And but to hear the accents and to hear the differences that we do have, it just shows you again the power of music and the beauty of how it can travel over the waters and still touch people where they need to be touched and bring this unity. And so I'm excited about coming, and I've never been to this particular festival before, so it's something new. But London has always been have always welcomed me and my family with open arms, and so whenever we get a chance to come back, it's a pleasure. It's an honor.
1: Yeah. Now, as well as being the most decorated female gospel artist in history, we'd just say that one more time. You also write books, run conferences, run a church with your husband. How do you manage all of those different parts of your life and still maintain any kind of sense of normalcy, peace, headspace?
0: Well, I think well, first of all, the media has a way of making me look like Superwoman, and that would be the furthest thing from the truth. I'm not Superwoman. But as you listed the things, and you listed at the end, you know, how do you hold on to your peace? I can't get it out of my mouth today. Prioritize the peace. That's got to be first, you know, and especially the older I get, you know, I understand that I am called to do what I do, but I'm called to be a mother and a wife and a mother and now a grandmother first, and that's the way I prioritize it. I have to understand that I do need that time to be peaceful and to be healthy and to be strong. And then everything else you name, I have a whole lot of people helping me do what we do. My husband and I, we started the church. We're no longer the lead pastors. We started the church and we were the lead pastors for about, I think about, ooh, maybe 7 years, 8 years. And that was a full time. So when we started the church, I didn't travel. I didn't travel for about 8 years. I didn't record anything, or I kind of just stopped being the artist, CeCe Winans, for about 8 years, actually. And then we started back up. And people asked me, they were like, I mean, aren't you afraid you're going to lose your career? And I was like, no, this is where God has called me to be. And again, prioritizing what God has put first during that season of my life. When I was ready to come back into the industry, they welcomed me with open arms. So yeah, I think I'm one of those people who like to keep things simple, and there's only so many hours in a day, so many hours in a week. Is it something I have to watch consistently? Yeah. To make sure I get rest and make sure, like for instance, being at church, and this has always been what I've lived by, it's important for me to be in those pews and receiving the word of God as I pour out all the time. So even in my touring, I told him I could only do maybe 3 days a week, you know. So most of my touring over the last few years have been Thursday, Friday, well, actually probably Wednesday, Thursday, Friday, get home on Saturday. I'm able to be at prayer Saturday morning, and I'm able to be at my Sunday service on Sunday. And then I'm home for a few days, you know, to rest or do some of the other things I need to do, and then I'm back out on tour. So there's adjustments being made in order to accomplish all the things that I am a part of.

0: That's really interesting to hear you say that, because that sounds like you've made some sort of fairly big structural changes to your actual, practical day-to-day schedules in order to prioritize the things that you think are important. And that's not a small price, is it? And it's
1: No.
0: interesting sort of reading about some of the challenges of being a Christian touring musician and some of the scandals that have come out in recent years. Do you think, like, is that something you've had to work hard to learn over the years? And do you think that sort of more basically, could more Christian artists learn from doing a similar thing?
1: Definitely, definitely. It's something I learned. We just celebrated 42 years of marriage.
0: Oh,
1: And
0: congratulations.
1: yeah, we just celebrated last week, and there's no way I would still be married if I hadn't prioritized my marriage over my ministry, over my career. Because I learned at a very early age, everybody else doesn't care about your world the way you care about it. And God never meant for me to save the world and lose my family. That wasn't his plan. And so my husband and I always had, agreements on how long we would be away from one another, and if he had to come out on the road with me or I come home, that's what we did. And then when kids came in, which they came in pretty early, my son just turned 41, so I got pregnant pretty quick after we got married. And so same thing with my children. I didn't want to be a stranger to my kids. One point when they were preteens, I took them out of school and hired somebody to help teach them, and we homeschooled them because I was supposed to be touring. And my husband and I both agreed that we would homeschool them, and we did that for a couple of years. So it's adjusting, but it's keeping that priority straight that everybody can learn from. And yes, it will put up safeguards around those things that are most important.
0: Have there any ever been times where that's been a challenge for you, where you've had to sort of take a step back and think, hang on, this has got out of kilter and I need to correct?
1: Oh yeah, but never for a longer period of time. That's something that you pick up pretty quickly. And then it's the sacrifices. You can do this and you can have this tour. Well, you know what? I can't do that this time. You have to be willing to say no to good things in order to keep the most important thing. So yes, that happens, but it's something that you recognize pretty quickly and put it back in place.
0: So, what would be your advice now, as someone who's been in this industry for a long time, who's and not just within the music industry, like you've pioneered in so many areas. You're a female church leader. You're an author. You've run conferences. As you look back on all of the experience that you've gained, what would be your advice to young women that are at the other end, that are in their teens and 20s and want to follow God in whatever realm that looks like for them, but do so with integrity and what would be your advice?
1: Well, my advice is simply what we just said, and that is keeping your my number one priority was pleasing God. And man, when that's your number one priority, it really does knock a lot of things out. And a lot of times people want something deep. Sometimes people want something different, something complicated. It's not always easy, but it's not complicated. It's simple, and that is keeping God first. And even in my marriage, how do I say, well, the Holy Spirit always talked to me about me. It's easy. I can point the finger at my husband, but the Holy Spirit always like, well, you could have been nicer, or you could have been kinder. Or you can, so when your aim is to please God, and that's your number one priority, keeping my relationship with him in the right place, there's a lot of promises that comes with that. When you honor him first, then he will. The Bible says, seek ye first the kingdom of God and his righteousness, and everything else will be added. When you put him first, then he's obligated to add what he wants to add, take off what he wants to take off, protect what needs to be protected. And that's what I've seen. That's why I can't take the credit for anything. God has been good. He's been kind to me. He's been merciful. But my aim has always been to please him, and that's been challenged. But thank God, again, with the help of the Holy Spirit, I've put him first. And like you said, integrity. It's not even about, it's

0: it's I mean, the Holy Spirit, you're not, are you cheating on your taxes? You know, the Holy Spirit comes for every part of my life, every detail of my life. The amount of time I spend on stage is a small percentage to my life. And so I live a life to please him. Mm. How do you treat people? How, you know, do you apologize when you're wrong? Because we all have been wrong. I've definitely been wrong. Do you humble yourself? Do you live your life in a way that pleases God when nobody else is watching? And so this is what I tell young people. It's like, live a life that's pleasing to the Father, and he really will lead you in all the rest, because that is going to really weigh heavy on a lot of your decisions. Does this decision please God? You know, even to, is what I'm wearing today pleasing God? You know, I keep it even down to that. You know, am I wearing something that presents or that represents him? Or is it something that would cause a scandal or anything? It's just those simple decisions that you make every day with the goal of pleasing our Heavenly Father that teaches you how to love others, and he honors that.
1: I think dying to self is one of the biggest challenges of the Christian faith, isn't it? No matter how long you've been a Christian.
0: You said it. I didn't say it. You said it. People don't want to hear the die to self. They don't want to hear that. No. But that is what it is. It's you're taking up your cross every day. Keeps you on the straight and narrow.
1: But being honest, does that become harder when you become famous? You know, like you're on a platform, you've got people heaping praise on you, you've got people inviting you to do really cool things, you've suddenly got money. Like, does it ever like kind of go, well, it actually would be really easy now to just do what I want to do and, you know, that kind of thing?
0: Yeah, of course. I mean, the thought of it, the enemy doesn't stop at because you get to a certain age, you know, he's going to always come with the thoughts. And the peer pressure never stops. Of course, you develop muscle. You know, it's like anything else. The more you do it, the more muscle you develop in that area. So I can identify the voice of the Lord and identify the voice of the enemy pretty quickly. Or like you say, our flesh. It's not even the devil. It's your flesh. It's very easy to see your flesh. The flesh and the spirit wars every single day. And so, yes, you can, I mean, when you say, does it get harder, in some ways it can be harder because of what you said, people don't like to hear truth these days. And, you know, again, I don't live for man and I don't live for man when there's persecution, and I don't live for man when there's not persecution. The Bible said persecution will come, and persecution makes it harder. You know, it's going to make it harder sometimes, but that's why it's persecution. But when you're standing on the truth and you're standing on the word of God that never changes, you can do it. You can do it even in those pressured times when people who you think embrace truth are not really embracing it. You know, that doesn't give me excuse not to embrace it. I've got to stand for righteousness no matter what, no matter what's in style, no matter what's popular. The word of God never changes. And so that is my conviction. And I'm so grateful for conviction.
1: Yeah, that's a good thing to be. Well, we should actually. We should celebrate it more, shouldn't we? Yeah. Okay. Tell us about your projects that you've got going at the moment. The Hymns album has just come out and it's already debuted at number one on the Billboard Gospel album chart. So congratulations.
0: Unbelievable. I am just blown away by that. My goodness.
1: Tell us about the inspiration behind that album.
0: Well, you know, it hadn't planned on being an album. It wasn't supposed to be an album. I had went to my team maybe even 2 years now, definitely a year ago, but maybe even two, and said I wanted to create content. I just felt like I needed to do some hymns. Hymns are so encouraging. I want to connect. You know, my life now at this point, 61 years old, is definitely about the generation coming after me. And so

0: And I'm like, hey, that's up to y'all if that's what we want to do. And so that's what we did. You know, it's very simple, powerful because the hymns are powerful. And for it to be number one, you know, after coming out, it's not even a major launch for us. I'm blown away. And I am so grateful for that. So that's happening now. And then within 3 weeks, we'll be doing our conference, Generations Live 2026 Women's Conference. This is our fifth one this year. And man, am I excited about that. I'm excited about attending. I'm not even speaking this year. I am going to sing this year, but we have some incredible speakers and singers. And for me, it's recreating an environment that I remember growing up in. An environment where the Spirit of God was felt and the Word of God went forth. And because of that, lives were transformed. And that's what we're praying for. You know, I feel like I know I have a responsibility. You know, God has allowed me to grow up with people who taught me truth. They didn't just teach me truth, but they lived it in front of me. Too much is given, much is required. And so I feel like this is definitely a heavy part of my calling.
1: That's amazing. So as we wrap up, obviously I can tell you have a real heart for the next generation. And obviously there's some amazing things going on in the US and in the UK amongst the next generation. What is your prayer for the church? Where do you want to see them take it from here quickly?
0: Well, the church, just to be the church, I think when, and I'm seeing that too in the younger generation, they're understanding the beauty of holiness. Jesus already paid the price. God has done everything he needs to do for us to be victorious and for us to saturate the world with his love and with his word. And when we understand that authority and step into that, we're going to see God move in ways that we've never experienced before. He's soon to come. And so my prayer is that the church would just be the church. We don't have to worry about the world, and we just be the church. Be the light that we need to be united, walk in love, because then people will see the perfect picture of Jesus and come to know who he is.
1: Amen. That's a great
0: Amen.
1: prayer.
0: Amen.
1: That was me, Emma Fowle, speaking to Cece Winans here on The Profile on Premier Christian Radio. And we'll be right back after this when Premier Gospel's Cassandra Maria will be speaking to Tasha Cobbs.

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6: 1 Corinthians 1, verses 22 to 25. Jews demand signs, and Greeks look for wisdom, but we preach Christ crucified, a stumbling block to Jews and foolishness to Gentiles. But to those whom God has called, both Jews and Greeks, Christ the power of God and the wisdom of God. For the foolishness of God is wiser than human wisdom, and the weakness of God is stronger than human strength.
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8: Across the UK this afternoon, we are seeing some unsettled weather. Northern Ireland is experiencing heavy, thundery showers, with Belfast seeing 17 degrees Celsius and moderate rain. Scotland is also wet, with Glasgow at 17 degrees Celsius and persistent rain, whilst Edinburgh is a slightly cooler 14 degrees Celsius with light showers. Over in Wales, Cardiff has light rain and a mild 18 degrees Celsius. Meanwhile, England sees varied conditions. Manchester is cloudy with light rain at 19 degrees Celsius, but London remains largely dry and partly sunny, enjoying a pleasant 21 degrees Celsius.
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10: The Bible says a house divided against itself cannot stand. What I see in Christ and what the modeling for us as evangelicals is being able to capture that beauty, you know, that God allows us to be a bouquet of different flowers all brought together to show the beauty of His creation.
11: Hello and welcome to Good News People, a podcast where we talk about the brilliant thing God is doing right now and how we live as good news people in a bad news world. I'm Phil Knox and I'm here with Gavin Calver. We are followers of Jesus, leaders, evangelists, and have been great mates for over 20 years. Gav, what are we exploring today?
12: We're looking at the posture today as to what it means to be united and yet diverse. The very thing Jesus prayed for in John 17, that we would be one.
11: Absolutely brilliant. But before we dive in, one of the main things that we're trying to do on this podcast is to tell good news stories. We've got to counteract that bad news narrative in our news feeds. So Gav, give us some good news. Tell us something that you've seen recently that will encourage us.
12: I was up in Telford and speaking at a church there, an amazing church with one of the most stylish leaders you could meet in the UK. And in this church, they had an incredible setup. It was very middle class and it was going very well when the Lord challenged them just over a year ago that they need to do more to serve the poor.
11: Wow.
12: So they opened a message grocery. Shout out to the Message Trust, do amazing stuff with young people and old people. They opened a message grocery, and in the last 12 months, they've seen 98 people make a decision to follow Jesus as a result of engaging with that grocery.
11: Yeah.
12: You see, what encouraged me so much about that was you can put on food banks and stuff and not see anyone actually come to Jesus.
11: Yeah.
12: Or you can put on something and 98 people in a year give their lives to Jesus.
11: So how did the grocery work?
12: Well, what happens is you come in and you pay a certain amount, so it's not all free, and then you get a load of food for free.
11: Yeah.
12: But what happens, not for free, but for the amount you've paid. But then what happens is the people serving on the grocery are intentionally seeking to bring spiritual food as well as physical food.
11: Really
12: now,
11: good.
12: It's not Rice Christianity. It's not you only get the food if you hear us talk.
11: Yeah.
12: But the intentionality is we are putting this on so that our community don't go without food and our community don't go without Jesus.
11: Yeah,
12: and it's the bringing together of the two. We've seen that time and again.
11: It's great. It's great.
12: What about you?
11: I think for me, a couple of encouragements. The first is you and I went to South Korea.
12: Yes, we did.
11: And
12: you didn't sleep.
11: I didn't sleep. But if anyone's got any shout outs as to how to cope with jet lag, I definitely didn't get that right. Every morning I come to breakfast and Gav would be like, are you okay? I'd be like, no, I've slept for like 3 hours. It was terrible. But the best thing about it was worshipping with thousands of other Christians from over 100 nations.
12: Amazing.
11: We're part of the Evangelical Alliance in South Korea. We were part of the World Evangelical Alliance and international gathering. It was extraordinary. I've never quite experienced international worship on that scale, and that was both really humbling. I tell you what the other amazing moment was, when we prayed together and the roar in that auditorium was just extraordinary. So yeah, there's that. And especially as we're looking at being united and diverse today, a couple of weeks ago I was just about the only white person in the room at a church which had been planted by some Nigerians, making a huge impact in their community. It was a real joy again to be in a slightly different environment and just love seeing the diversity. I guess the reason I told those two stories is there's something about the diversity of global Christianity, but also here in the UK, we get a taste of heaven on our doorsteps.
12: Yeah, we do.
11: Because we're seeing something of that global Christianity right here in the UK. And that's been glorious.
12: It really is amazing, isn't it? It's like the world's on our doorstep. And we would love to hear your story as part of this podcast. Please do get in touch. Find us on social media or fill in the contact form at goodnewspeople.church. What's taking place in your environment, in your location, in your place?
11: Great. Okay, so today's questions to get us in. If you've not listened before, one of the things that we've been asked to do over the episodes, and we thought would be fun on this podcast, is give people a little insight into our world. We have this extraordinary joy, Gav, of speaking in the kind of diverse context. Telford, you were talking about Manchester for me, South Korea. As we're talking about diversity this week, I've got a few quick fire questions about kind of where you've spoken.
12: Yeah, okay. Great.
11: Are you
12: ready?
11: Let's
12: go for it. Let's go for it.
11: Longest preach?
12: 2 hours.
11: Wow. Shortest?
12: 90 seconds.
11: Furthest you've driven?
12: I've lived in Birmingham and London, but in either case, probably 6.5 hours to the corners of the nation and 6.5 hours back.
11: Great. Closest?
12: On my road.
11: Very good. Three languages you've been translated into?
12: Three most recent ones, Punjabi, Romanian and Spanish.
11: Amazing. Biggest culture clash?
12: When I first was at Bible college, I learned to preach by pastoring an old ladies fellowship of 7 ladies all over 80 on a Tuesday afternoon. That's where I learned to preach. It was quite something. I was 19.
11: Brilliant. Randomest location?
12: The Sun newspaper.
11: The kind of place you feel most at home?
12: Any Evangelical Alliance member church.
11: You're a politician.
12: In truth, probably Pentecostalism.
11: Very good. Great. So fair to say, a varied set of contexts, which leans nicely into our theme for this week's podcast, where we are talking about unity and diversity. Gav, as well as being the author of Good News People and co-host of this podcast, this is not your

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1: No.
0: You lead the Evangelical Alliance. Mm. And one of the core reasons that we exist is to unite the church to reach the lost. We're a unity movement of thousands of churches, hundreds of organizations, and tens of thousands of individuals. So it's fair to say that unity matters to you.
1: Well, absolutely. Absolutely it does. And here's why. First of all, it really, really, really matters to Jesus.
0: Yeah.
1: We probably don't talk about Jesus's prayer in John 17 enough. Well, I feel we do at the EA, but as a church, we probably don't talk about this enough. It's just before he goes to the cross.
0: Yeah.
1: And his prayer for us, the church, is that we would be one. So when we make unity a priority, we are the answer to one of Jesus's most important prayers.
0: Yeah.
1: And that's not the end of the prayer or even the sentence. Jesus prays that we would be one that the world might know. It's not unity for sort of just a nice sense. It's unity with a purpose, unity with legs. It's tangible. John Stott writes that the unity of John 17 should be the most tangible of unity.
0: Yeah.
1: If you love Jesus, you should care about unity because it's what he wants.
0: Yeah.
1: And if you love mission, you should love unity because by being united, it points people to the gospel. Jesus is saying there's an intrinsic link between his church being united and the world knowing about him. Therefore, how could you be a Christian with a pulse and not be excited about unity?
0: Yeah, that's amazing, isn't it? It's amazing, A, that Jesus really cares about it, and B, it's amazing that there's that link between unity and mission. And I guess, as I reflect on that, it kind of gets you pondering why.
1: Yeah.
0: So I wonder if first of all, Jesus knew how fractured the church would be. Think about the different kind of denominations and backgrounds and streams and stories. Think about tribalism. You know, church doesn't have a great track record, I guess, when it comes to being united. Church splits. The kind of a lot of the denominations that have started have come up because Christians have fallen out.
1: Yeah.
0: Not all have been good reasons. But I also wondered not only that Jesus would have known how fractured the church would be, but how fractured the world would be.
1: Yeah.
0: So, and I think within that, we just have this opportunity as the church to tell a better story, right? No. So at the moment, there's just massive divides in our world. Think about politics, think about race, age, ethnicity, ideologies.
1: Yeah.
0: You know, the split between the right and the left at the moment. And I think more than ever, there's something about us being united as a church that could tell a different story.
1: Definitely.
0: And I'm really inspired by that at the moment. I think as the world becomes more divided, if we become more united, I think millions of people would look at us and not just appreciate us, but want to be a part of us.
1: Mm.
0: Gav, where have you seen unity at its most beautiful?
1: Yeah, I could tell you loads of stories, but let's get close to home because we can talk about things nationally, but what about locally?
0: Yeah.
1: So we had a men's curry night. I'll never forget it. We had a men's curry night at the curry house on my road.
0: Yeah.
1: 22 men went.
0: Yeah.
1: And within those 22 men, aged from probably 16 to 80 odd.
0: Yeah.
1: Within that, there'd have been at least 15 different ethnicities. My friend Al, who runs the curry house, says to me, "What the chuff are you lot?" And I'm like,
0: "Was it that polite?"
1: Not quite. I'm like, "Well, what do you think we are?" He says, "I think you're church because you're a vicar type."
0: No way.
1: And I said, "Okay, is there any other reason we'd be the church?"
0: Yeah.
1: And Al stops to think for a minute. And then he says, "Yeah, there's no other group in this community that can get this diverse a group of people around a table together,
0: brilliant,
1: enjoying time together."
0: Yeah.
1: That's unity in action.
0: Yeah, great.
1: Every age, every ethnicity, every background coming together around the table and enjoying fellowship together. The church can do something the world can't do. Mm. When Jesus prays for unity, it's not uniformity. It's this beautiful montage of the people of God coming together despite our differences to be one. And the world can't do it. The world is telling us more and more, if you can't agree with someone on everything, you can't be friends. You can't be this. Separate, separate, separate. The church can create a table around which every tribe and tongue and people come together as one. That would transform the nation. What about for you?
0: I mean, it's a great picture, actually, isn't it, of church, the table. Think of, you know, just as you were speaking, we're thinking about communion and I love that. Really good. Yeah, for me, I think about the summer camp that I grew up going to.
1: Yeah,
0: I spoke recently at a gathering of all the residential leaders and the role that kind of summer camps and weekends away and conferences play is really significant. If you're listening to this, you've probably been to one of those. Mm. If you haven't, you get involved. There's nothing quite like gathering with people, with the people of God, worshipping Jesus. And this one particular camp, I think my parents had a bit of a strategy to try and help me find out about Jesus, but also to help me to be able to relate to middle class kids. Because I grew up on a council estate, and I think my parents were like, okay, if we can get Phil to this quiet middle class, a bit posh camp, you know, maybe he'll be able to talk to people who are different from him. It worked. But the thing I noticed as a teenager, and I'm still part of it now, is that the team are really diverse. So the teams aged from like young adults right through to pensioners. People were from different backgrounds. They were from all over the UK. But not only that, people had really different theological viewpoints. So there were some kind of core areas of foundations, you know, the Bible being authoritative. But there were some leaders who were kind of uber charismatic and were having kind of prophetic words before breakfast. And then there were others who were much more the kind of conservative end and had profoundly different views on kind of the role of women, on the gifts of the Spirit and other things. But what I observed that was beautiful was that this team united, A, around the Bible, but B, around the desire for young people to meet Jesus. And they laid aside those differences that they might have in some of the kind of secondary issues. And they loved one another.
1: Brilliant.
0: Because they wanted young people to meet Jesus and they loved Jesus himself. And I look back at that team, and I'm still part of that team now, and see how so many of the young people at that camp became Christians because it felt like family. And I think there's something amazing where different people have different gifts and perspectives, but they're united around the DNA of Jesus. And being good news. And you talked at the beginning about kind of that verse in John 17 where his prayer was that the church might be one so that the world might know. I've seen that in action where there's been a united bunch of Christians and kind of young people have gone. Mm. That has kind of added plausibility to the fact that Jesus is real. Okay.
1: Brilliant.
0: So we talked a bit about unity.
1: Yeah.
0: Let's chat diversity. And I guess we see a lot of that. You've talked about the kind of the variety of contexts in which you find yourself. Gav, why didn't you inspire our listener with a bit of the picture of how diverse the UK church is?
1: Yeah, I mean, we get to see quite a lot of this firsthand, don't we? Because you and I, between us, probably speak in 100 contexts each per year. And we would see within that great diversity. Obviously, they're all evangelical settings, which means they believe in the Bible's inspired word of God, Jesus-centered, need for conversion, need for activism. But we would cover just about every denomination within that. Churches of a handful in the living room occasionally, through to auditoriums with thousands, you know. Average age of a church occasionally makes me feel like I'm still young.
0: That's good.
1: Often it can be the opposite. Sometimes I'm the only white person in a room. Other times there might only be white people. I've preached in some of the poorest postcodes of the UK as well as some of the wealthiest.
0: Yeah.
1: Translated often, we talked about before.
0: Yeah.
1: And you've got no type. If people say to me, what is the evangelical Christian of the UK like? Yeah. I have to show you 30 or 40 different people. Yeah. It is as diverse as the population is, and we are desperate to see Jesus impact this nation. But the diversity of it is the beauty. It also makes Sunday mornings complicated. You know, you turn up at a church and you've not been there before. You don't know what to do, how to hold yourself. You kind of have to wait for the first worship song. That tells you, is it hands in the air or hands in the pockets? Do I fully release my personality or do I wind it in? My wife, Anne, will say, what time are you home? I can sometimes say 2:42 p.m. because in 140 years, that church has never gone over an hour.
0: Yeah.
1: Other times I say, hopefully today. You know, we're translated often. We're in different settings often. And do you know what's brilliant and what's amazing? Hmm. However diverse or different the stream or denomination, there's always something that I think, wow, I'd love to be more like that.
0: Yeah,
1: I'd love to be more hospitable.
0: Yeah.
1: I'd love to love the word of God like they love it. I'd love to pray like that group of people pray.
0: Yeah.
1: I'd love to worship like in that space. I'd love to go and fill people's tanks up with petrol like they did for me in that church. I'd love to, whatever it might be, there's always something remarkable that you drive home thinking, wow, my body might be tired, but my heart is full. And I thank the Lord for this diversity.
0: Yeah, I love the idea of taking the best from every different space. I think that's absolutely brilliant. And really amazing. I think we also can underplay and not celebrate enough how amazing it is that the church brings together such a diverse amount of people.
1: Mm.
0: And I think we're more likely these days to not only just gravitate to people who are like us.
1: Mm.
0: But we've got so much choice and freedom in our world at the moment that I think we're so in danger of missing out on being with people who are different from us. Mm. There's so much joy, I think, actually, in developing friendships and getting to know people who are really different from us. I also think more than that, actually, there's a really dangerous narrative in our world that we can't be friends with people who are different from us.
1: Yeah.

0: You know, I saw something after an election recently where people said you shouldn't, if people voted differently to you in that election, you shouldn't spend time with them. And I think it's a really dangerous narrative in our world. It's kind of like cancel culture that has emerged, that if you kind of think differently from someone, you can just unfollow them on social media, you can blank them, you can kind of cut them out of our lives. And actually, the freedoms that we have in terms of the choice of how we spend our time, where we hang out, where we spend time on the internet can allow us to do that. And so I think the fact that our kind of social media algorithms send us content that almost likely reinforces our view and often demonizes the other side can just make things worse.
1: Yeah.
0: But what I love about the church is that it's the opposite of that. That I hang out with my brothers and sisters at church week in, week out, who don't look like me, think like me, vote like me, or laugh like me.
1: Yeah.
0: And that challenges me and helps me grow.
1: Yeah.
0: And I think if you're listening to this and the people around you are too similar to you, let's think about how we might begin to develop relationships with people who are different from us. And that when we're with people who are different from us, I'm just reminded in my life, in those church spacings, that all of our differences, they all pale into insignificance under the one thing that unites us, the cross of Jesus. That all ideologies, all opinions bow to him. And you know what? I just think that's the antidote that a divided world needs at this time.
1: I couldn't agree more. And I also think life's much more rich, beautiful, and interesting.
0: Yeah.
1: When surrounded with those who are different. I love talking to some of my Nigerian brothers and sisters or my Sri Lankan brothers and sisters about their experience of the Lord as well. And some of the things people bring with a different perspective also deepens your own understanding of Jesus.
0: Yeah.
1: And I just think we need to get over the fact that there's not a section in heaven for people that look, sound and smell like you. There are just brothers and sisters. And the more we can encounter that on earth, the more we get a foretaste of that which is to come.
0: Yeah.
1: And I thank the Lord for the diversity within the evangelical church. And you know what, mate? You and I, we're really privileged. We see this up front, up close, and get the privilege of

0: we're really privileged. We see this up front, up close, and get the privilege of seeing stuff that others people might not get to see. So I'd encourage you, if there's another church in your area, go on the EA website to find a church section. You can find out all the EA member churches. But why not go 1 week or one midweek meeting to a church that's totally different to what you're used to, and just ask the Lord to show you how amazing it is to appreciate the way that people approach the things slightly differently. Same team, slightly different style, same Jesus.
1: Yeah, great. Great. Okay, so I think that frames the conversation for us. Let's bring our guest in for this episode.
0: It's our joy each week to have a different guest on with us here on Good News People. And I'm really excited about this week's guest, as I am about every week's guest. But it's an absolute joy to have our dear friend with us, Reverend Nimza Bungu, MBE, the senior pastor of Freedom's Ark Tottenham, CEO of the Peace Alliance. He's been at the forefront of the fight against gun and knife crime in London for over 20 years, engaged across the peace. But moreover, you're a great friend, effortlessly stylish, and a follower of Jesus. Welcome to Good News People, Nims.
2: Hey, great to be here, Gavin. Thanks a lot. Great to be with you and Phil.
1: Nims, it's great to be with you. And would you tell us to begin with, we're looking at what it is to be Good News People. What does it mean to you to be an evangelical? And why is that good news?
2: Now, first of all, thanks a lot for having me here. I mean, all the amazing people out there in London, to be part of this conversation is phenomenal. So thank you. I think, you know, one of the greatest things, even capturing, and thank you for the book you've written. Let me just kind of point that out. You know, I think that book needs to be out there far and wide. But being an evangelical and relating that to the good news, one of the key things that strikes me is, you know, you capture the essence of it, not just being a label. Being an evangelical can be misconstrued to just be a label. But in reality, it's about, you know, living out a lifestyle, living out, you know, what people see. By your good works, people will know, you know, who you are. And so it's not about what you say. You know, remember that saying that says, you know, the life.

0: who believe that Christ is at the epicenter and they live out their faith on a daily basis. And so for me, being able to live out my faith in different ways speaks to me about what being an evangelical is. It's living out the gospel from a place of compassion, from a Christ-centeredness, and just allowing him to be the message we preach, not by virtue of just the words, but the lifestyle, you know, what we say, what we do. People get to look at it and say, hey, you know, I want some of what you got.
1: Yeah, brilliant.
0: And that's, you know, there are examples of that, you know, at different times in my life that I suppose make me think about being an evangelical in that sense.
2: Yeah.
0: Make the message of Christ, live it out.
2: Right. Can we just capture that line again? Live a life so loud you can't hear your words. Is that what you said?
0: Yeah. And because what happens is, you know, we sometimes preach the gospel.
2: Yeah.
0: But then unfortunately, people can't see the gospel.
2: Yeah.
0: And so they can't, and the gospel is good news. And if people can't see the good news, they can't hear what you're saying.
2: Love that.
1: Yeah. And you've been a lived example of this. I really believe this. I mean, you've journeyed with some families, especially with your work around knife crime and other stuff. You've journeyed with some families who've been in the lowest of lows. And yet, I also think, and we've talked about this before, it feels like we're in a new season at the moment. Absolutely. It doesn't mean there's not pain.
0: Yeah.
1: But suddenly there is openness.
0: Yes.
1: Yeah. I mean, are you encountering this in your own ministry? Is there maybe a story of something you've seen recently where it just feels like we're in an age of breakthroughs?
0: Yeah, I think the beauty, I'm capturing the opportunity. I was saying something to folks in our church. We have the privilege of maybe, according to the Felix Project, maybe running the largest food supply to the community in London, maybe, you know, because we're on Monday, Wednesday, Friday, Saturday, and then we also run on Thursdays. And we, you know, one time in COVID times, we'd have up to 2,000 people or more coming through our doors. Now we have about 1,000 or thereabout, 800 to 1,000 every week. And we, you know, we've had to structure it such that, you know, we decide what day people come. Mm. But the beauty is seeing the commitment that come from the church and members of the community who now are volunteers. Now, I remember the first time we started, I used to be out on the street saying, anybody want food, you know? You know, come in and we got food.
2: You know, you were really popular.
0: It was intense, you know, but now, you know, just seeing how people give of their time.
2: Yeah.
0: And I mean, let's capture this all over our city and all over our nation. Food banks, food hubs, people caring and loving. Those who have come, some, you know, people who've been homeless, people who've been refugees, people who have just don't have, you know, the cost of living crisis. You have all sorts of people from so many different nations who don't speak the English language. And I am finding that there is hope in the sense that people are givers of hope and they're doing great, you know, doing great work in communities. And I have a sense that and every time we start, we pray and we have Muslims who are part of our service support team who have now started, who sometimes also come to church now. And in fact, some Muslims who have even given their hearts to the Lord, but they say, but don't write me, don't send a letter to our home because they don't want their family to know that they accepted Christ. But, you know, so I'm seeing some amazing things happen. And I have hope that as people live out their faith, we're able to do some great things. Knife crime and gun crime, without a doubt. I've loved doing that. We just recently produced a film on exclusion. We employed about 15 to 16 young people who have been involved in peer support, peer research, working across schools in Haringey and looking at what causes young people to revert to violent crime and how, you know, they can deal with the issues of mental ill health, how we deal with exclusions in school. So now it's recommended to government and the police to take across the nation. But it's just great to see people rising up to provide answers to societal challenges.
1: Yeah, come on.
2: What a good news story. And I think what that does is encapsulates how much of a good news gift

0: Christians are, what good news people are in the UK at the moment. Amazing. So this week we're looking at unity and diversity. Big theme in the book, big theme in terms of the postures as to we think this is really key for us in our time at the moment. Why does unity and diversity resonate with you?
1: I mean, hey, let's face it, you know, you speak to it in your book, and let's remind ourselves of the greatest example of unity and diversity, the Trinity. You know, that's
0: right. Really helpful.
1: You know, that's the greatest example of that, you know, and there's the modeling of that, you know, unity and diversity of Father, Son, Holy Spirit, yet one God. Right. And then Jesus in John tells us, he makes that his prayer, isn't it, that they may be one as we are one. And so, but then you look in the book of Revelations and you see that this whole throng of different tongues, different nations, you know, God speaks to the diversity that exists, but the unity of worship. We see that in the, on the day of Pentecost of people just, you know, from different nations, different languages, but still speaking of who God is. So we know that what God is not looking for is this sense of sameness. You know, he's not, you know, that's not what he's looking for. What God is looking for is the uniqueness of our identity, but the Christ at the epicenter of it, you know, and if he's the foundation and the core, I think that's something that we, you know, and we need to try to capture the essence of, because I think we're in a day and time where people try to be defined by the political persuasion, defined by the cultural persuasions, defined, and all those things are fair and well. But, you know, looking at how we can be different without disagreeable, you know, we don't have to fight against our difference. The fact that difference exists and we may not agree on everything, we don't need, that doesn't need to be a frontier for, division, because the Bible says a house divided against itself cannot stand. And I think what I see in Christ and what the modeling for us as evangelicals is being able to capture that beauty, you know, that God allows us to be a bouquet of different flowers all brought together to show the beauty of his creation.
0: Yeah, I was reading recently about the theologians talking about the shyness of the Trinity. So reading in the Gospels that kind of the Jesus is always pointing towards the Father and the Father's pointing towards the Son and the Spirit's pointing to Jesus. And this sense in which that in the three persons of the Trinity are always trying to draw attention to the others.
1: Yes.
0: And I think what a picture of actually unity and diversity in the church where we prefer one another and point to one another rather than ourselves in a in a culture of self-promotion.
2: As you were speaking, Nims, I'm like, yes. But I reckon there's someone listening to this who's saying, yeah, totally, but how? Yeah. Or what does that look like? And I don't mind if it's Freedom's Ark that you talk about. I've been to your church. It's, it is united and diverse. But what does a church that embodies this unity and diversity, what does it look like? And why does that matter for our local churches as well?
1: It's so interesting we use the word church because the ecclesia, the sent out ones, not the coming ones. And so we, to remind ourselves that the church actually represents an embodiment of men and women who have a sense of going out to reflect kingdom in society, not once stuck in a building. And I think we've defined church too often by the concrete walls that keep us inside. And I look for a church that's without walls, that's not restricted by geographical location. And increasingly, let's face it, social media has shown us that the church is more than just the walls, you know, that we have in any building. And so for me, the story of, you know, a united and diverse church is really capturing people that, you know, I suppose one of the driving things that I see is in the book of Jeremiah, right, say, seek the peace of the city, the shalom of the city, for which I've caused you to be held, and pray to the Lord for it in its peace, you shall find peace, and its shalom, and its well-being, you find well-being. And

0: So that, you know, in the Amplified version, it says seek, inquire, require, request the peace of the city. Mm. So wherever God sends us to, you know, there is an assignment to understand the cultural nuances of that community, to understand the political nuances of that community, to understand the hurts there, the, you know, and to be embedded in the culture of that community. So why this speaks to me so loudly is I remember when I went to Australia for a Hillsong conference many years ago, and I felt the Lord speak to me quite strongly and say, are you ready to pastor people that will never come to your church?
1: Yeah.
0: Now, that was a pushback. And I thought that I felt that was the devil. I was like, I'm behind you, devil. You know, that didn't sound, you know, look, I was raised word of faith, mate. You know, and what are you like, have a mega church, you know, let have everybody come into you. And here was God saying to me, are you ready to pastor people that will never come to your church? And I felt, I'm not comfortable with this. And so I didn't really respond. But after a day or two of silence between heaven and earth, in between me and God, you know, I said, God, if that's you, can speak to me. And he said, I want you to go back and become a community church. This was long before I started doing anything in the community. And so the minute I came back from Australia, I started getting a call to become an ecumenical dean. I got a call within the week to become an ecumenical dean. Now, I didn't know what an ecumenical dean was. Never heard it before. And the next thing I'm doing, I'm sat in front of the leader of my local council. And we're talking about refugees who are coming to community. And I'm realizing that God's calling me to be an ambassador for him in relation to the issues that impact not just people in my congregation, but the people in my community. And then next thing, I'm being called by the police to come and support a mother whose son has been shot. And I've never met the kid. I've never met the mother.
1: Yeah.
0: But now I'm now spending time with people that are having a lot of pain in the community. And then later on, I'm being called to get involved with issues in schools. And what for me, the church begins to represent is that church that actually feels the heartbeat of its community. It's like, you know, you said to me, you know, MBE, but nah, and somebody called Nimsabunga Mbe, you know, because they thought it was part of my surname. But, you know, that's a conversation for another day, you know. But, you know, but then that was given because we started organizing things like the London Week of Peace, the Haringey Week of Peace, Birmingham Week of Peace, and looking for what it took for us to seek the shalom, the peace of the city, because Jesus comes over the city of Jerusalem. He weeps over it. And he says, if only you knew the things that make for your peace, but they've been hidden from you. So unity and diversity is about understanding the diverse cultural issues in our community and you know, being part of it. Tonight, as a typical example, I'm hosting a very interesting dinner awards ceremony. I'm hosting it on behalf of the lieutenants because after the MBE comes a DL, which is a deputy lieutenant, and I'm deputy lieutenant to the Lord Lieutenant to the King. And in my role, I'm working across all faiths in London, thanking God for what faith organizations are doing in London for faith or by faith. Now, that's for me part of it. It's not so I don't see the church restricted to a building. I see the church with its, you know, tentacles in every fiber of society, the political framework, the cultural framework, the media, the education, you know, I sit on boards, you know, not just me, but our church sits in church boards. And I'm encouraging a lot more engagement with society. That's how the church shows the glory of God in daily living.
1: Yeah. Amazing.
2: Nims, it's so inspiring to hear you talk about that and talk about, I think, especially the role of the church in society. But also, I was really struck when you were talking about how you clearly have to relate to those at the highest end of the socioeconomic spectrum. But also, you talked about being with the mother of the son who's just died. And what I'm inspired by, I was just reminded you, speaking of that line in that famous poem that says, if you can walk with kings, yet maintain the common touch. And clearly you've got this ability, we talk about unity and diversity, of relating to people from different backgrounds. If I were listening to this, I'd be like, how do I get better at that? Can you give people an insight into how you begin to relate to people who are so different and how you've grown your muscles and your experiences over time of relating to people at all ends of the diversity spectrum?
0: I mean, it's a very simple word, which I think we all can relate to, and it's called compassion. You know, you just need to care. You know, I think, you know, I remember times that I had be set

0: in my office and snot would be pouring out of my nose and I'd be crying because of what's impacting the burden I'm having. You know, I think each one of us has something that, you know, just, you know, it impacts us, that causes us to weep, of causes us to feel compassion about something. You guys wrote this book. You know, I wish I was the one interviewing you, because I'd want to say, what made you write this book? Why did you do it? What was it? What was the thing that made you just go, we need to write about this? Because you see, it's those triggers that make you want to do whatever that trigger is. And I had a trigger. I have several triggers. Triggers that make me want to be out there on the streets helping people who are very, very vulnerable. I just can't walk by a person who is begging for food. I'll sooner say, you know, because what happened was I was on listening to Radio 4 and they're saying kids are going to school without food. And that's what caused us to start the food bank. You know, I try to respond to things that affect me.
1: Yeah.
0: You know, if it affects me, then the Bible says the burden which Habakkuk saw. So I'd be saying to anybody listening to us, what's your burden? What's that thing? What, you know, don't feel you got to be anything else or anybody else other than you. Be the, you know, in this time, people are looking for authenticity, you know, and being authentic is real. You being about who you really want to, you know, who God's calling you to be. I remember many years ago, I was sat with a particular prime minister. I won't mention his name. And we had a meeting with some church leaders and I was, one was the younger ones there. And I just had a moment and I just said, sir, you know, and this might be a giveaway. I said, look, your father was a minister. And if he had the opportunity to pray for the then prime minister, he would not have missed out on the opportunity. So can we pray for you? And the person said, sure, go ahead. And so I asked anybody, you know, because I was the younger one. And they said, no, Nims, you said it, you pray. You know, so that was a moment. And so I prayed. And when I prayed, immediately after prayer, the prime minister got up and walked out of the room. And right behind him was his political advisor. The political advisor came back in tears streaming down her eyes, just crying.
1: Yeah.
0: And we were like, what was that? He said, do you know that when you were praying, the prime minister was crying?
1: Wow.
0: Now, I'll tell you what. What happens is we can work with the guys on the streets.
1: Yeah.
0: But, you know, you've got to go with your
1: same compassion.
0: Yeah, that same compassion, that care.
1: Yeah, come on.
0: Because they're people. These are, it's not about positions. It's about caring for people in everyday life, irrespective of where they sit. God loves everybody. And so, you know, I don't think we're looking for the position. The posture is the posture of service, humility, and love for our community and for people. That's good news people are good news people. That's it. They actually go out there and they live the good news.
2: Yeah, totally. That's amazing. And this is
1: amazing.
2: This is why we wanted you on, Nims. You're the real deal. You really are. And if the reason we wrote the book, because we saw more people coming Christians in the UK than we'd seen at any point before and thought God was stirring something. And much research has come out since to show we weren't just two optimistic people whose cups overflow. Actually, God's moving.
0: But yes, he
2: it's
0: is.
2: Great to have. It's so great to have you on. Can I ask you something quite practical?
0: Please do.
2: People sometimes say to me, well, Britain's not diverse everywhere. That's not true. Britain's changing everywhere.
0: Oh, yeah.
2: Quite a lot of church leaders of all kinds of backgrounds, some will be around ethnicity, some might be age, it could be class, are finding that their congregations are much more diverse than perhaps they had anticipated.
0: Yeah.
2: And this is all over the nation.
0: Yeah.
2: And it may be politically too now as well. What would your advice be for people seeking to lead in a church setting who are finding that they knew how to lead when, dare I say, most of the people were people like themselves, but now they're having to reimagine? You've done that regularly. You've done that often. Any top tips for people in that situation?
0: That's such an amazing question. So historical context for a minute. Many of you remember the moment where during COVID we had a moment where the nation had this massive campaign, Black Lives Matter.
2: Mm.
0: And that in itself is triggering for some. And I went out on the streets to find out what that was. You know, I knew the issues, but I went out because I was concerned on several fronts. I even got yellow jackets from the Peace Alliance, which is the organization I co-chair, and gave it to people to make sure that there was structure, order on the streets.
1: Yeah.
0: And I did that on the second day because the first day I went there, I had a moment where I was just found myself at the front of thousands of people

0: And I realized that wherever I turned, they followed. So there was a lack of leadership. And that was a very strange thing. So I had to call the police to say, you know, there was a moment where we just had to figure out exactly how to manage this crowd. Not because I was the leader, but it just so happened I found myself at the front at a point in time. And there was just no order and structure into where we were going. Then when I came back to my office, I crossed the pedestrian crossing. And black and white lines on there. And I looked, and as I crossed over, I realized that, you know, this is not black, it's not white, but you know, black and white combined cause cars to stop. So I felt if you're going to cross over to a place from where you felt there was inequality or fairness or whatever, to a place of equity and fairness for all, and you start working together collaboratively, you know, this is not one color, it's not color coded. You need to work as one. And then there was, I got a conversation with Baroness Philippa Stroud, who had been texting me. And then we started something called the Race Equality Commission. Mm. And I went around the country and I captured the essence of the diversity and the differences in the mindset. I mean, our report is nearly out. There were some delays on certain things. But I said that to say this. I haven't been involved in talking to so many faith leaders, church leaders and others about this whole issue of diversity. Mm. And then we look at this church and now, you know, you're no longer just speaking to just people of your own culture and community, but you're finding that more people are getting saved. One of the things you need to do is I think you need to have rooms of grace.
1: Yeah.
0: You know, where you're not trying to lead the way you used to.
1: Yeah.
0: The Bible says the preacher sought acceptable words, words that are relevant and contextual to the society that we're in. Trying to make sure that we're intergenerational, we're intercultural. Mm. We're making sure that we're speaking to not just one group of people, but we're speaking to all tiers within our, and our leadership reflects that. Our service reflects that. We need to be more enabling of others so that nobody sees themselves as outside. You know, I don't know whether you've ever done this before. Have you ever had the class picture taken?
2: A long time ago.
0: Yeah, I did that. But just in case you went for your professorial.
2: You've mistaken us beyond your podcast, I think, Nims.
0: Okay, let's say an office picture. How about that?
2: There we go.
0: Okay, so you have an office picture at the end of the year, right? The first thing we do without knowing it subconsciously is what? We look for where we were in the picture.
1: Yeah.
0: We first look for ourselves and then we check out everybody else. It's not intentional.
2: We might not even check out everybody else.
0: We may not even check out. But then you see, people want to see themselves in the picture. Mm. So when they come to your churches, to our churches, you need to remember that those who are coming in are trying to see whether they fit in the picture.
1: That's true.
0: Whether they're in that so picture.
1: Yeah,
0: and so we need to understand if we're going to have that kind of church, recognizing that there's this diversity coming in, get the picture right.
1: Yeah.
0: So that when people look at the picture, they see themselves in it.
1: Yeah, that's brilliant. Thank you.
0: Yeah,
1: thank you.
2: Nims, you asked us while we were at the book and we talked about, Gav talked about seeing the move of God that we're part of. You've given us a beautiful picture of both church and society. Where are you seeing kind of the gospel opportunities at the moment in terms of, you've kind of talked about the fact the world is your parish, but in terms of church growth, what encourages you at the moment?
0: I think I've often said to our church that the church is a stepping stone to the world. And that's just my mindset. I actually believe that God gave us the church to reach the world. You know, the gospel and the message and the Great Commission was going to all the world and make disciples of all nations. And so I see the opportunity. I see Great Britain as a great platform because the world is here.
2: Yeah, that's great.
0: The world is here. And I believe that with the world's here, I believe a day like Pentecost is going to hit this nation. And people from all nations will see the power of God and a Pentecost opportunity kicking in. And we've heard of the silent revival. We're hearing of young people coming to Christ. I believe that something is happening in our nation that

go back to their nations, because the scripture is so clear. It says, as surely as I live, the knowledge of the glory of the Lord shall cover the earth as the waters cover the sea. I believe we're in prophetic times, and it's clear, you know, I have to go with the prophetic word rather than the observation, because the observation sometimes in itself can be exciting, but I don't want to get caught up with just the observation. I want to get up with what God said, because his word can't fail. He says, in the last days, the mountain of the house of the Lord will be exalted above every other hill and every other nation, and all nations will flow to it, and they'll say, come, let us go to the house of the Lord. And then he says, for out of Zion will go forth the law. You know, people are going to say, hey, how can we get to church? I think that day is coming, and it's dawning, and we're seeing more and more of it. And I think we just need to take hope in the word of God, not just in the observation of what's going on, because the Bible says those who observe lying vanities forsake their mercy. What you don't want to do is just get caught up in what you see. You want to get caught up in what

0: We need to go beyond what we see into what he says and say, this is what he says. So don't get it twisted. What he says will stand irrespective of what you see, even though what we see right now is compelling and giving us a lot of hope. But I would say to all of us, in all tiers of faith, let's never forget his word is certainly going to come to pass. And we just keep our faith on what he said, because he will watch over his word to perform it.
1: Come on.
2: That's been amazing. You know, it's been so brilliant listening to you, Nibs. It's such a joy. One last quick question from me. We're in a fractured society. Everything seems polarized. It's difficult. It's different to when you and I were growing up and others were growing up, and Britain is what it is.
0: Yep.
2: With all the wisdom and experience you've gathered, you sat down with 20, 22-year-old Christian leaders who want to change the nation and want to give their lives to things. What's the number one bit of advice you'd give to them?
0: Excellent question. I'm having a meeting with some young leaders tomorrow. I think that's a superb question. I think one of the things that I'd want to say to young people is the Bible says the young men will have visions. You know, the old men will dream dreams. But, you know, the envisioning of young people is something that I think it's so important. And, you know, I'm remembering my day, and maybe you'd remember some of your younger days, and the fire in your belly that just kept you going. And I think there's a fire in the belly of our young people. And one of the things I want to do is, you know, unleash them into the nations. Let them realize that they carry something that can change the nations. Let them believe that they actually have that ability. Jesus came in and just took 12 young men and said, hey, you guys are going to change the world. And guess what? They believed they could. You know, and let's do that to our young people. Let them know that they can be world changers. Don't tell them all the restrictions and the restraints. Don't tell them all the problems. You know, there were already problems in the days of Jesus, but Jesus didn't come to talk about the problems. He came to talk about the solutions. Let's give our young people the vision to believe that they're solution providers. Let's get them there, give them the vision that Jesus gave his disciples, that they can change the world with what they carry. You know, the minute we give young people that vision, trust me, they'll rise to that.
2: It's amazing. It was John Stott who said that when Jesus wanted to change the world, he started a youth group aged 15 to 22. Anyone listening to this working with young people, stick in there, keep going, but also be kind to yourself.
0: Yeah.
2: Jesus had a 75% success rate. One denied him, one doubted him, one betrayed him. So if you're working with a bunch of young people and it's not all going perfectly, keep going, crack on. They might just change the world.
0: Yeah.
1: Nibs, we are so grateful. There has been so much there. Compassion, vision, live a loud life so that people, that drowns out your words even. Thank you so much. We're so grateful for you. And thanks for being part of Good News People.
0: No, thank you so much for allowing me write the forward there. And thank you for allowing me to be part of that journey that you're on. And I just pray blessings on all that God is using you to do. Thank you for having me.
1: Amazing. Wasn't that great, Gav? Nims, so much wisdom, so much passion, so much heart. So much to pick apart. Gav, what stood out to you?
2: Well, for a start, let me just say I've known Nims for well over a decade, and that was everything I'd want him to say and more. And do check out so much of what he's involved in beyond this podcast. But for me, the thing that really stood out, and this is partly because of the role I have now, increasingly sees me placed in the sort of corridors of power, meeting people that many people see on the telly and having to

0: in the common touch. And he kind of stopped for a minute and then he just went, I'll give you one word, compassion.
1: Yeah.
0: And I think the way he spoke about, kind of, you can imagine him and you can see him, can't you, with someone who's deep in grief, being compassionate because it's who he is. But also that idea that in the same way, your deference for those in authority doesn't become so great that you lose the compassion for them.
1: Yeah.
0: And then when he talked about the Prime Minister in tears because he's had that same compassion for them, I just thought that was absolutely astonishing.
1: Yeah, incredible.
0: We're almost at the end of this series, Gav. We've done 6 episodes. Mm. And just a reminder that if you want to dive deeper into the themes of this series of Good News People, you can find the book Good News People that Gavin and I have written. We'd love you to engage with that. And the other resources at goodnewspeople.church. 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
1: Yeah, so like you said, Noxie, this is the end of the series. We hope you've loved it. We've loved journeying with you. 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But we thought we'd close this series with a spoken word piece from Phil around this theme to wrap up this episode, this series, and to challenge us and inspire us all to be good news people.
0: We are the church, a city on a hill, the family of faith, a colony of hearts, a movement whose sum exceeds their parts, spanning all generations, a gathering of the nations from every vocation. African, Asian, Cockney, Scouse. 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And like tapestries woven, like a symphony of sound, it's in our diversity where our beauty is found. 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Pride and parochialism provoke painful partings. Friendly fire means walking wounded. Leaders limp. Tensions tear. But could we be the answer to our Saviour's prayer? One. Like an orchestra in time, like threads entwined, like dancers in cohesion, a regimented legion and one. But we're not the same. We get to carry each other, a kaleidoscope of colour, knowing that unity is not uniformity. Commitment to Christ, our central conformity. And might we do more united that is possible on our own, tirelessly together, making Jesus known. So held by one grip, safe in one palm, let's go all in for each other for the gospel call. All for one and one for all. Good news people in a bad news world.
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3: Psalm 5. Listen to my words, Lord. Consider my lament. Hear my cry for help, my King and my God. For to you I pray. In the morning, Lord, you hear my voice. In the morning I lay my request before you and wait expectantly. For you are not a God who is pleased with wickedness. With you, evil people are not welcome. The arrogant cannot stand in your presence. You hate all who do wrong. You destroy those who tell lies. The bloodthirsty and deceitful you, Lord, detest. But I, by your great love, can come into your house. In reverence I bow down towards your holy temple. Lead me, Lord, in your righteousness because of my enemies. Make your way straight before me. Not a word from their mouth can be trusted. Their heart is filled with malice. Their throat is an open grave. With their tongue they tell lies. Declare them guilty, O God. Let their intrigues be their downfall. Banish them for their many sins, for they have rebelled against you. But let all who take refuge in you be glad. Let them ever sing for joy. Spread your protection over them, that those who love your name may rejoice in you. Surely, Lord, you bless the righteous. You surround them with your favour, as with a shield.
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5: Across the UK this afternoon, we are seeing some unsettled weather. Northern Ireland is experiencing heavy, thundery showers, with Belfast seeing 17 degrees Celsius and moderate rain. Scotland is also wet, with Glasgow at 17 degrees Celsius and persistent rain, whilst Edinburgh is a slightly cooler 14 degrees Celsius with light showers. Over in Wales, Cardiff has light rain and a mild 18 degrees Celsius. Meanwhile, England sees varied conditions. Manchester is cloudy with light rain at 19 degrees Celsius, but London remains largely dry and partly sunny, enjoying a pleasant 21 degrees Celsius.
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0: It's a Getty Music special here on Premiere, and that was In Christ Alone, written by Keith Getty and Stuart Townend.
1: The song was composed in 2001, gained increased popularity, first in Ireland and the UK, and then in the United States. It went international, and in 2002, Stuart Townend, the lyricist of the song, recorded it on his own album, Lord of Every Heart. And by 2005, it had been named by a BBC Songs of Praise survey as the ninth best loved hymn of all time in the UK. And by 2006, it rose to number one position on the UK CCLI charts. The song spearheaded the modern hymn writing genre and kickstarted the music career and ministry of the Gettys. So, who are the Gettys then? Well, husband and wife duo Keith and Kristin. They are from Northern Ireland, where they live part of the year and the other part of the year in Nashville, Tennessee, and they have four daughters. The duo's hymns continually top national most loved and most sung lists and are estimated to be sung by 100 million people in churches around the world each year. Many hymnals include their modern hymns, and some of the Gettys' songs have also been covered by musicians across the contemporary Christian music scene. People like Owl City, Newsboys, Mercy Me, Natalie Grant, Shane and Shane. I could go on. Well, we are in for a treat, so let's enjoy this now, released a couple of years ago, The Power of the Cross.
2: Wilt thou forgive them?

that sin where I begun, which was my sin, though it were done before. Wilt thou forgive that sin through which I run, and do run still, though still I do deplore? When thou hast done, for I have more. Wilt thou forgive that sin which I have won, others to sin and made my sin their door? Wilt thou forgive that sin which I did shun a year or two, but wallowed in a score? When thou hast done, for I have more. I have a sin of fear that when I have spun my last thread, I shall perish on the shore. But swear by thyself that by my death thy son shall shine as he shines now and heretofore. And having done that, thou hast done, I fear no more.

0: All glory to him who loved us and freed us by shedding his blood for us. Amen.
1: You are listening to a Getty Music Special here on Premier Christian Radio, celebrating the music of husband and wife duo Keith and Kristin. Now, Julian Keith Getty, OBE, was born on the 16th of December 1974 in Lisbon, Northern Ireland. He learned to play classical guitar at age 11 and at 12 began to play the flute. During school, he was influenced by classical music, Irish music and church music of all kinds, and he studied music at St Chad's College at the Canford Summer School of Music and also the Tanglewood Music Centre. Kristin Elizabeth Rebecca Getty, born on the 22nd of May 1980 in Belfast, Northern Ireland. She is the niece of the mathematician John Lennox, and she began singing as a teenager in her family's church in Northern Ireland. She studied English literature at Queen's University, Belfast. The couple met in 2002 after John Lennox introduced them to each other, and after dating for a couple of years, they married on the 16th of June 2004 in Armagh. They have four children: Eliza Joy, Charlotte Juliana, Grace Alexandra, and Talia Lennox. Their family life influences their music a lot, and none more so than in the emotionally charged A Mother's Prayer.

We are celebrating the music of the Gettys. That was A Mother's Prayer from their 2012 album, Hymns for the Christian Life. Now, Keith and Christine have pioneered the modern hymn genre and have a catalogue of songs that teach Christian doctrine by crossing the genres, really, of traditional and classical composition with contemporary and globally accessible melodies. Many of their modern hymns are rooted in the traditions of the old Celtic and English hymns, none more so, perhaps, than By Faith, released in 2009.

That is By Faith from the Gettys album Awaken the Dawn. Now, that album also contained this now very popular hymn of theirs, Come, People of the Risen King.

This is a music special here on Premier Christian Radio, celebrating the music of Keith and Kristen Getty. Now, in 2016, they began work on their new album, Facing a Task Unfinished. The album's title track is a hymn which they were invited to rewrite by OMF International from the original by Frank Hutton in 1931. On the 21st of February 2016, the Gettys led a global hymn sing-along of this song, in which an estimated 1.1 million people sang the hymn in 100 different countries. Let's hear it now.

facing a task unfinished there, the title track from the Getty's 2016 album, recorded at Ocean Way, Nashville, Tennessee. It features some pretty good special guests, you know, including Ladysmith Black Mambazo, Fernando Ortega and Chris Tomlin. It is well worth a listen. Let's jump to 2020 now and to their album Evensong, Hymns and Lullabies at the Close of the Day. Now, this album features lullabies written by the Gettys throughout their parenthood, as well as various other hymns as well. The album served as a milestone and dedication to the past decade of their life, particularly through their parenthood, and also as a celebration of Kristin's 40th birthday. This is Consider the Stars.

You are listening to a Getty Music special here on Premier Christian Radio, and that was Consider the Stars from the album Evensong, heavily influenced by their family life. And another album which strongly reflects their family unit with their four daughters is Hymns from Home, recorded during the COVID lockdown. It's a kid's hymnal and features the voices of their daughters. Let's hear two classic hymns from that now in a moment, and Can It Be? But first, Amazing Grace.

Well, I really hope you have enjoyed this Getty Music special here on Premier Christian Radio, celebrating the music of husband and wife Keith and Kristin. Let's finish with a couple of tracks now from their most recent album and two collaborations. Firstly, with Rend Collective, also from Northern Ireland, of course. We are going to enjoy Rejoice. And then with Michael W. Smith, Christ, My Hope in Life and Death. That's the title track to their current album. Take care.

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8: Across the UK this afternoon, we are seeing some unsettled weather. Northern Ireland is experiencing heavy, thundery showers, with Belfast seeing 17 degrees Celsius and moderate rain. Scotland is also wet, with Glasgow at 17 degrees Celsius and persistent rain.

0: Over in Wales, Cardiff has light rain and a mild 18 degrees Celsius. Meanwhile, England sees varied conditions. Manchester is cloudy with light rain at 19 degrees Celsius, but London remains largely dry and partly sunny, enjoying a pleasant 21 degrees Celsius.
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0: Hello and welcome to The Profile here on Premier Christian Radio. I'm Sam Hales, editor of Premier Christianity magazine. 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You'll be able to get the print magazine and full online access as well. My guest on the show today is Professor John Lennox, one of the world's foremost Christian apologists. He's also a mathematician and the author of numerous books, including his latest, which is entitled My Story. It's published by SPCK, and it is his spiritual and intellectual autobiography. For this week's edition of the show, I travelled to John's home just outside of Oxford, and we sat down in his living room to talk about the new book, which tells his whole life story, and the many wonderful moments throughout his life over the past 80 plus years of him Bible teaching all across the world, in particular in parts of Europe before the Iron Curtain fell. His notorious encounters with Richard Dawkins, where he solidly stood firm and gave a case for the evidence for God and the evidence for Christianity, his books, his life. We reflected on all of it in the course of this interview. I really hope you enjoy this conversation. It's a special one this week here on The Profile. Without any further ado, this is my interview with Professor John Lennox. Professor John Lennox, you are well known as a debater. You're well known as an author and as a Christian apologist. But in reading your new book, My Story, which I immensely enjoyed, I discovered that more than any of those titles of author, debater, apologist, you're something else. You're an evangelist.
1: Well, I suppose that's right. In childhood, as a young boy, I became convinced that Christianity was true. That's the first thing. And second, that you can't keep it to yourself. That doesn't make any sense at all. And I suppose I really started sharing my faith when I got to Cambridge, although I'd done some things before, but as a student, it really blossomed and it's constantly been with me ever since.
0: Because there is a distinction, isn't there, that you can be an apologist and you can be an evangelist, but I think you have very much combined the two, and for you it's not just about answering objections for you.
1: You see, I don't actually like the word apologist or apologetics, because it's a transliteration of a Greek word. It's not an English word. And it simply means defense. And I think Dr. Peter May's definition of it is the best I've seen, that apologia means persuasive evangelism. So there's no difference between the two. Answering questions and objections is, to a certain extent, a distortion. Paul's main apologia was his testimony. And in a pluralistic, multicultural society like we've got in the UK and elsewhere, you cannot open your mouth about the gospel without then facing a barrage of questions. And you have to deal with them and answer them. So I see no distinction whatsoever between evangelism and apologetics, except that we're defending the gospel in apologetics, but we're preaching it at the same time, because defending it is proclaiming it.
0: The book is called My Story. You were a bit reluctant to write it, though, weren't you?
1: Oh, yes, because I don't like the word auto.

0: But what persuaded me in the end was reading Paul, at least Luke's account of Paul in Acts, where he comes back to Antioch from a missionary journey and he shares with the people at the church what, and I quote, what God had done with them. And it suddenly occurred to me that if I believe that my story is intimately bound up with what at least I believe God has done with me, surely I can share that with also the thought that perhaps I can share it in such a way as to be evangelistic. In other words, here's what I believe God has done with me. You judge it and see if that interpretation of my life makes sense to you. And then a large part of it is a story that has never been told before by me or anyone else, that I was the only one left to tell it. So many friends said, you must write this down before it's lost.
1: Yes, and I hope that by the end of this conversation, we might have a bit of a taste of that part of the story, which, as you say, has never been told before. And I have to say, was pretty mind-blowing in reading it. Certainly things that I had no idea about, and I'm someone who has followed a lot of your writing and speaking. So stay tuned for that. But here on the show, we always like to go back to the beginning and ask about a person's early life growing up. Now, you paint a picture in the book of growing up Northern Ireland, a loving Christian family where perhaps contrary to some of the stereotypes of religious people, critical thinking was encouraged and was part of being a Christian.
0: It was very much so. And that's all the more interesting because my parents had no high level of education. My father was told to run a business that his father had, and he would love to have been educated, never got the chance. My mother taught commercial subjects, shorthand and typing, which was very advantageous because she taught all of her children, including me, to touch type as a boy. And that has been very useful. So that it was remarkable in a country rather ill-famed for its sectarianism that I had Christian parents who weren't sectarian and also who loved me enough to encourage me to think. And that fact has stayed with me all the time.
1: Yeah. The other story from your childhood I quite enjoyed reading was about your father, who wasn't keen on you having a TV. And I did wonder if we partly have him to thank for how that led to your intellectual life developing, because, of course, you couldn't spend any time in front of a television. You spent lots of time reading instead.
0: Well, that's partly true. What he did supply me with, other than the TV, which he eventually had a TV, but he got me a radio, which I still have sitting in the other room. And I listened to various what I thought were individuals speaking, and I thought, this is very interesting. Can one get on the radio, so to speak? And that way I discovered amateur radio. And I was fascinated and became an amateur radio enthusiast and had my own transmitter in my home. And that opened up a whole new world, not only geographically, but I discovered it was a wonderful way of practicing and learning languages. And mathematics is a language. I've always been very interested in languages. But that instrument, spending time on that, meant I learned to speak pretty fluent French and then German after that. So that these were languages, particularly German, that I used.
1: Yes, and languages, again, has been a huge part of your life. Maths is a language. You mentioned French, German, obviously English. That takes us to four languages. How many other languages do you know?
0: Well, to varying degrees, Spanish and Russian on top of that.
1: Am I right in thinking you started tackling Biblical Hebrew at the young age of 80?
0: Yes, that's right. More or less, I promised myself to try it. And I wrote a book on Abraham, and I thought it would be very interesting to really concentrate and see if some knowledge of Hebrew would help. And it helped remarkably. I came across a very good course by Zondervan.
1: I want to take you forward slightly to your first encounter with a Nobel laureate, because this was quite shocking, but I think a good indication of some of what was to come in terms of you being tested in your faith and making a decision to stand up for it. this Nobel laureate,

0: basically told you to, quote, give up your childish faith in God. Just tell us the story of that encounter.
1: Well, it was a critical point, a turning point in a way. It happened because the college put on, in Cambridge, put on dinners, and the fellows had lovely meals every day, but we occasionally got invited to a nice dinner with them. And I found myself sitting beside this Nobel Prize winner. I always played Socrates, and still do all my life, asking people questions. So I plunged in and asked him about the research that he'd done to win the Nobel Prize. And then I said to him, while you were doing this, did it ever occur to you when you discovered the intricacies of these processes that there was a mind behind the universe? And he stiffened and he said no. And I think it was a little bit disingenuous. And the conversation finished. He wasn't going there. And I thought that was it. But at the end of the meal, he said, "Lennox, come to my room," which was not an invitation, but a command. And I went, and to my surprise, he'd invited several other senior people. And as far as I recall it, they sat me on a chair and they stood round. He said, "Now, do you want a career in science?" And I said, "Yes, sir." Well, he said, "If you do, you need to give up this naive faith in God, because it will cripple you intellectually. You'll never make it. And so give it up now in front of witnesses," which was enormous pressure. But what I said to him, I said, "Tell me, what have you to offer me that's better than what I have in Christ?" Well, he said, "There's the philosophy of Henri Bergson." Well, I knew about that because I'd read Lewis, and it was a very bad choice, because Bergson actually thought of converting to Catholicism at one stage. It was a bad choice. And I said, "If that's all you've got to offer me, I'll take the risk. I'll stay with Christ." And I got up and walked out. And that changed many things for me. It taught me a lot. The unacceptable face of academia, the misuse of academic authority, and all the rest of it. And I made up my mind on the spot that if ever I got to the kind of position I'm in today as a professor at Oxford, I would never use my position to abuse anybody intellectually. And it did occur to me that if he'd been a Christian and I'd been an atheist, he'd probably have lost his job the next day for doing what he did. But such is the non-level playing field. And what I resolved to do was, as best I could, I want to put into the public space arguments for God and for Christ, and let the people judge, give them the evidence. And that's what I've been doing for the rest of my life. But I suppose you're right. It was a preparation for meeting lesser intellect.
0: Excellent. Well, we'll come to that very soon. Again, in reading your book and looking certainly at your teens and your 20s, something people may not know about you is actually a real love, I think, for expository preaching, for Bible study. And this would then take you quite literally all over the world, but certainly all through Europe, all through the Soviet Union, speaking in churches, speaking at conferences, encouraging other Christians and going very deep. Was expository preaching your first love before the science and faith?
1: Very much so, and it still is in a way. In that I had a brilliant mentor who taught me how to think biblically, and mentored me for nearly 50 years, which provided a very strong basis, because I'd been publicly educated in science, mathematics, and so on. And he was a classicist, Professor David Gooding, and a brilliant biblical scholar with a mind like C.S. Lewis. And he opened scripture to me, and I loved it from the word go, because it appealed to my sense of order and logic, and it really embedded in my mind the importance of getting to see precisely what scripture says and its structure, logical and literary structure, before you delve into what it means. And I started sharing that with others.

0: the students at Cambridge, the response was terrific. And that's what led to a public ministry, as you say, that's taken me all over the world. And I feel has produced the books that I wanted to produce. I'd love to have done a lot more, but I've done at least some. And my last book, the one you have in your hands, is my story. But the penultimate one is a book expounding Revelation, the final book in the Bible. And I still feel that God speaks through his word. And if we can build a bridge from scripture into culture, into our own academic disciplines, so that people can understand it better, that is my objective. Yeah.
1: So we're talking about two things, which I don't want to divide for reasons that will become clear. We're talking about an academic career at Cambridge. We're also talking about expository preaching and travelling. And the reason I don't want to divide those two is you're very clear in the book that a distinction between what's being called full-time Christian ministry versus ordinary secular work, that distinction is unbiblical. But it's a very pervasive way of speaking amongst Christians, isn't it? About, well, either you're in full-time ministry as a pastor or you're out there in secular work. Just explain what's wrong with that way of thinking.
0: Well, what it does is to divide life up in an unbiblical way. And I've been pursued by virtually every parachurch organization in the world. And people kept saying, you know, with your gifts, you ought to go full time. And I would listen to this. And then I would

0: would say, well, you're too late, actually. And they'd say, what do you mean you're too late? It's never too late to go full-time. I say, you're not understanding me. I've been full-time most of my life. And at the moment, what it looks like is this. I'm full-time as a mathematician, as a husband, as a father, and later a grandfather. And all of this I do in the spirit of what Paul wrote to Colossians. Whatever you do, not whatever Christian thing you do, whatever you do, do as unto the Lord. And often the reaction was, I didn't mean that. And I would say, oh yes, you did mean that. You've divided life into a kind of secular and sacred bit so that the top dogs are the full-time workers who are paid for by the second-class people like myself. I said that's thoroughly unbiblical. And what the Bible says is that we serve the Lord in all we do, or we ought to be, and that transforms life because it means that God is not only interested in a Sunday morning, he's interested in your whole life. And it's in everyday life that we learn about the government of God. Because the famous statement, seek first the kingdom of God and his righteousness, and all these things will be added unto you, is in the context of the motivation for daily work. And in the end, I wrote a book about it called A Good Return, Biblical Principles of Work, Wealth and Wisdom, because I feel this is such a pressure put on young people. And I meet them all the time and they said, look, I'm passionate about science or business or whatever. But people tell me if I really want to serve the Lord, I have to do it, quote, full time. And I think that is a very unacceptable pressure because it's not biblical. And people then get between young people and the Lord rather than leading them to the Lord so that they make their decision before him. Now, God will call people from normal employment to be, in that sense, supported by the church. He did so with some of the apostles. But Paul, you see, for example, he was in a very skilled job, that is tent making, which unfortunately we have borrowed to say, oh, it's just tent making to pay my expenses. No, it was a very skilled job, and all rabbis had to have a job. And that's a thing that we've lost, so that we now have a divide where he's paid to do the teaching and evangelism. I'm not. I'll fund it. But I never get involved in teaching and evangelism myself. And that's where the disaster happens, because only a small part of the church is mobilized. And you have ministers in churches and pastors desperate to get help. But their congregations have a mindset, we pay him to do it, so why should we? Rather than, what gifts and abilities have I got? Yeah.
1: And I think as well, in reading the book, you are able to be a very distinguished mathematician, scientist, to work in the academy. And you are also, it seems quite effortlessly at times, able to travel and preach. And I read the book and I thought, was it really so straightforward? Was there not more of a tension between, I don't know, your Monday to Friday job and your Saturday and Sunday traveling and speaking? You seem to be able to do both.
0: Oh, of course there was a tension. And it came to the point when I was in my early 50s that I thought that the part of my life, which was teaching and defending the Christian gospel intellectually in the academy, had to take precedence. And I felt that the mathematical world, I'd made my contribution such as it was. I was overburdened with far too much teaching. Looking at the average in Britain, I just happened to be in Cardiff in a department which had far fewer staff than its student numbers really reflected. And of course, there was no money. And that precipitated

0: there's a long and complex story, and I tell it there. I moved to Oxford. I came back into academia in Oxford and ended up with a chair, but it was on a totally different basis. And of course, it opened a much bigger world for me. So that is a complex story, but certainly there was a tension. People will see in the book, my wife prayed me out of Cardiff. And I leave the rest of that story to my readers.
1: Yeah. We are also constantly telling the reader how supportive your wife has been throughout your ministry in doing so much while you've been away, travelling and speaking.
0: Before we got married, she really committed herself never to stand in the way of anything that the Lord had clearly called me to. And she's kept that magnificently, which is why the book's dedicated to her. And it wasn't easy, because some of my trips, I tried to contain them. But going to places like Eastern Europe, it tended to be a week or 2 weeks at a time, which is a long time for a woman to be left with three children and have to look after them and deal with all their falls and difficulties. But that kind of support, I couldn't have done it otherwise. And she supported me with the children way beyond what any person ought to be called to do, so to speak. So now that she's not well and disabled, it's my time to be at home and look after her, which I do gladly, because there is a sense in which life has come full circle and I need to learn these lessons. She cared for me, I need to learn how to care for her.
1: I'm really keen to talk about the part of the book that is brand new, that has never been shared publicly before. It involves your work in the Soviet Union, both before and after the fall of the Berlin Wall, really. I understand from the book you even have a piece of the Berlin Wall.
0: I do indeed. Well, to put it more accurately, before 1989, my travels to the East were really confined to the Iron Curtain and just beyond. So we're talking about Hungary, Poland, and the German Democratic Republic. It was only after 1989, when the communism collapsed, that I started going to Russia and then to Ukraine, most of all. Here I was, an academic in employment in Cardiff University, first of all, speaking fluent German and travelling mostly on my own behind the Iron Curtain. So it's a bit suspicious. And from a practical point of view, my colleagues would never have understood it. It was very intense, some of it. I often left Cardiff on a Friday or a Thursday night if I could get away with it, and did 12 hours maybe Bible teaching in some country and was back on Monday by Monday morning, which is pretty intensive. But I just found that it was wiser to keep quiet about it. And I didn't talk about it much in churches, because it was of a nature that not a great deal of interest was shown in it. Sadly, in a way, some people were interested, and I had prayer support in that way. So I didn't talk about it. And the events in Russia that I witnessed and all the rest of it, they were just too complex. And of course, I, at the time, didn't think enough of them to make a proper record. But we'd formed a little trust to actually distribute the writings of David Gooding in many languages. And that formed the basis for some of our travels, which meant there were minutes. And so quite a bit of that book I managed to recover from the minutes and my own meager diaries and recollections and all the rest of it. And I just feel now that, and with so many friends saying, look, you've got to tell this story, because it's a story about what God has done. And it's almost unbelievable to me, looking back, that all these things happened.
1: There's lots to pick up.

0: upon. One of them is when you're in a hotel room and you basically pick up, you think you might be being listened to.
1: Oh, I was listened to. It was quite obvious. The particular event you're thinking about happened in what used to be called Karl-Marx-Stadt, now Chemnitz, its old name, in East Germany. And I stayed in Hotel Moscow, which was a huge Stalin-esque hotel. And several times I was given exactly the same room to stay in. And when you went in through the door, there was a kind of blinding flash in the lock. And a few moments later in the room, the telephone began to hum. And it was really hilarious. One night, this telephone was annoying me. I was trying to sleep, and there my head was going buzzing. So I picked up the receiver and spoke in German, of course, and said, "Good evening, gentlemen. I don't talk in my sleep, at least I don't think I do. In any case, it won't be interesting. And I'm sure you'd like some sleep. I certainly would. So why don't you just switch it off? Let me go to sleep." And they did. It went off. And I managed not to be bothered by such things, but I did notice that some people who from time to time came with me were very bothered and couldn't cope with that. The idea of being followed, spied on, all the rest of it. And I was spied on a lot, as I discovered subsequently, not always at the time.
0: I'm Sam Hales. You're listening to Premier Christian Radio. You've joined us for The Profile, where we sit down with a different Christian leader every week and hear something of their story. This week's guest is John Lennox. I spoke to John at his home in Oxford, and you're hearing that conversation today. There's lots more to come from Professor John Lennox. His latest book is called My Story, and we're discussing his spiritual and intellectual autobiography, My Story. Loads more to come here on The Profile today, so don't go anywhere. We'll be right back after this.
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0: 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I'm Sam Hales, editor of Premier Christianity magazine. It's wonderful to have your company as we sit down with a different Christian leader each and every week. 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

0: We're talking about his life story. He's written a new book, My Story. It's called A Spiritual and Intellectual Autobiography, published by SPCK. And in the course of this interview, you're hearing some of the many highlights contained in this book and contained over the course of John's life. So without any further ado, let's listen in to the rest of my interview with Professor John Lennox.
1: I mean, just for those who don't understand this, can you set the context, perhaps for those who are a little bit younger? So, well, why would anyone be interested in spying on you? What's the background here?
2: Well, it varied from country to country. Hungary was the most open of the countries, even in that time. So much so that when East Germans got permission to go to Hungary, they thought they'd really come to paradise. I remember people telling me that. But the communist authorities were very worried about Western political criticism. Mm-hmm. And I knew for a fact that sometimes visiting Christians from the West who were given an opportunity to speak to a Hungarian audience really were very unwise and started criticizing the government and all the rest of it, even though they knew nothing of what was going on. Yeah. And of course, I was aware of all of this. And I actually spent a fair bit of time talking to Christian leaders and saying, look, I will come if you want me to, but I don't have to come. And secondly, I will look to you for guidance as to what's appropriate and what isn't, because I will probably be allowed to leave, whereas you have to stay. And they told me, some groups, that they'd never had anybody say that to them. And so I learned a great deal. And there was one incident in Hungary where the church leaders were called in to the police, and they were told that they must never allow a certain person to speak again. They come in and started upbraiding the communist government. And then they said, why don't you ask Dr. Lennox again? Because we know him and he's okay. So there were people listening.
1: Yeah.
2: In East Germany, it was more serious because there were very few people with my kind of education who were Christians, because they had a ceremony, which I describe in the book, which was intellectual murder in my view, where young people at the age of 13 or so had to make a public declaration of commitment, not only to the state, but to the atheistic state. And if they didn't do that, as some didn't, because they were believers, they were not allowed any further education. So I was suspect, and therefore it was clear that I was being monitored and all this kind of thing. And people that showed interest in me would be monitored. But amazingly, for all those years, I went many times. And I didn't carry Bibles in and that kind of thing. They wanted me in to talk about the Bible, first of all. I mean, all those early visits were Bible teaching and occasionally sharing things about how you could believe in God as a scientist, but they were mainly expounding scripture because they got so little of it.
1: You again write about this incredible spiritual hunger for Bibles, hunger for teaching. The waiter in a hotel who noticed you were reading a Bible and asked you about it.
2: That, I think, was in Ukraine, in Kyiv. And he stood there, a humble-looking man in his 60s or so, and he said, sir, is that a Bible you're reading? I said, yes. Oh, he said, I'd love to have a Bible. When will you be next on duty? So he told me. And I got a New Testament for him, in Ukrainian. I knew some people got one, gave it to him. And I could see two things, joy and disappointment. I said, what's the matter? Well, oh, sorry, he said, I'm so pleased to have this. But I'd love to read the stories of Abraham and David. And my heart just went out to them. I said, just sit here. And I went up to my room and I got my Russian Bible, gave it to him, and he stood there weeping. And I tried to pay him for the breakfast, but he wouldn't hear of it in the hotel. And things like that, they really go to your heart. And there were many incidents which I described where I saw the hunger. And here,

0: we are in the West, many of us with many Bibles on our shelves and all the rest of these people with very little access either to the Bible or to Christian literature and so on. So, you know, it was an immense privilege to do that under those circumstances.
1: And another remarkable part of this story is the books and the Christian literature that you were involved in distributing. 750,000 books distributed in Russia.
0: Basically, it is that I managed to do some lectures and write some articles in the newspaper of the Academy of Sciences, and then in the teacher's newspaper with my colleague David Gooding. And those articles were put into books and sent out to teachers and so on. And eventually, because of the collapse of communism, there was a huge moral vacuum which serious educators realized. And they needed a book to go into the schools that somehow taught people a foundation for ethics and morality. And we were approached at the end, or I sought Newsweek this appeal from the Russian Ministry of Education. I talked to David Gooding and we thought we could do something. And that's led to a series on the Bible and ethical education in schools. But in the end, we were asked, could we possibly write a book? And what developed was the notion of writing a book on worldview so that it could go into classes and be taught by teachers, because it presented a series of worldviews, representative ones. And of course, one was materialism, Marxism. Another one was based on Buddhism, Far Eastern religion. And then there were various other modifications, postmodern attitudes, and the Christian worldview. And we justified the inclusion of that by the fact that we were giving a palette. That's the first thing. The second thing is, and the authorities loved this and told us, that it was not a confessional book, because what that means is it wasn't pushing a denomination, but it was teaching people to think. And what we discovered was that, unfortunately, Marxism had a habit of stopping people thinking. It was learning by rote in virtually every discipline. And so the teachers were now faced with having a book, but they didn't know how to use it because they'd never been allowed to teach people to think. And that caused a great number of visits on our part, which were fascinating, thrilling, in fact, to Russia, but particularly to Ukraine, where we'd go for a long weekend and have maybe 100 teachers, senior teachers, who are called methodologists, who had responsibility for 50 or 60 or maybe more teachers themselves. How they coped with their work and all of that, I don't know. And we sat with them over a long weekend, intensively discussing how you teach young people to think. That was a huge privilege. I mean, utterly remarkable that that happened. And the books were turned out, 3 volumes in the end. And they're now actually in English, years and years after they were used. There's a series of 6 books in the Myrtlefield House imprint. And those can actually be downloaded from the internet.
1: And you can sort of trace a line and see how your experience in Russia, your experience of communism, Marxism, atheism, was sort of laying the foundation for the next part of your life, where you would be tackling atheism back here in the UK and in the West as well. And you write that from the perspective of the communist state, the only significance or value a person has was their work. This provided a real insight into an atheist value system that demeaned humanity. It is also a salutary warning, since the same kind of attitude is increasingly evident in the West, where the transcendent value that the Judeo-Christian worldview assigns to human beings, that they are made in the image of God, is rapidly being lost. You're arguing there that communism didn't value people once they couldn't work, and you're concerned that same devaluing of the intrinsic worth of human beings is actually being lost in the West.
0: Yes, it's essentially a materialistic reductionism. And people over there used to joke with me and say, you know, in the West, you're as materialistic as we are in the philosophical sense. The only difference between us is you have the material. There's a lot of truth in that. And that's right. Work is a very important part of life, as Genesis teaches us, but it's only part of life. And the tragedy of aspects of communism, the worker state or the worker paradise and all the rest of it, was that it reduced humanity to a working thing. And once finished, well, let's get rid of them as quickly as possible.
1: There's a number of times in the book, there's a couple of trips to Israel, but there's also encounters with Jewish people all over the world. And there's one particularly touching story when you're in Hungary and you're being shown around a synagogue in Budapest, and you fall into conversation with a woman from South America. She was researching her family background, including relatives who had died in the Holocaust. So you're in this synagogue with her. You'd never met her before, but you strike up a conversation. You actually begin to translate for her some of what was happening on the tour.
0: Well, that's right. She was searching for her roots. And I often visited synagogues because I fell into conversation with people. But it was a dramatic encounter because the synagogue had an exhibition of two things. One was the festivals of Israel, starting with Pesach, Passover, and ending up with the Feast of Tabernacles around the room. And I was chatting to her about the meaning of these things, but adding a little bit to what the rabbi was saying because of the fulfillment of, say, Passover in Jesus, just very gently and so on. But I hadn't noticed until we got to the middle that in the center of the room there was a doorway, and it was a replica of the gate of Auschwitz, where I'd been many times. Arbeit macht frei, work sets you free. And behind it was a horrific photo montage of the experiments that Josef Mengele had done on twins in Auschwitz. And the doorway wasn't very wide because it was a montage, and she put out her hands and stood in the form of a cross in the doorway and raised her voice up and says, "And what does your religion make of this?" Because she'd realized I was a Christian by that time, and everybody stopped, you see. So I wondered, well, what do we do now? But I took up that challenge because I felt it was important. And I simply said, you know, I would not want to insult the memory of your relatives who perished in the most horrific Holocaust that we all know about that is represented by this. And I said, what I'm going to say is, will be quite difficult for you, because you know from what I've said earlier that I believe that Yeshua is the Messiah. But I said, just try and come with me. The central claim of what I hold to is that God became human in Yeshua. Now, just hold with me. I know it's very difficult for you to imagine that, but just think of what implication that would have if it were true. This is God in human form on a cross. What is God doing on a cross? And I said, surely it shows us that God has not remained distant from human suffering, but has himself become part of it. And at that point, she started to weep, and she still had her hands outstretched. And she said, why has no one ever told me that about my Messiah before? It was very dramatic. And I've had that experience multiple times with the same story, that the hardest problem that we all face, whatever worldview, is the problem of pain and suffering. and especially the moral suffering of people doing wicked and cruel things to each other.

0: the fact that God enters our suffering and raised Jesus from the dead, those two things putting together. If he just suffered and died, we'd never have heard of him. But the fact that God raised him from the dead is where the hope begins. And I explained that to her as best I could. And it's one of those encounters that just stays with you. I can see her right now still, as many years ago, that this is part, Sam, of a supernatural dimension. And of course, in my writings on science and God, I point out that science does not have any way of ruling out a supernatural dimension. And I think that some of the things that I've experienced are certainly evidence.
1: Now, I want to come on famously to some of your debates. You have debated the most well-known atheists in the world, including Richard Dawkins, particularly following his infamous book, The God Delusion, which was remarkably popular around 2006 when it was first published. I mean, do you think that the rise of what was then called New Atheism, Dawkins, Christopher Hitchens and others, it inadvertently actually led to a lot of evangelistic opportunities? I was interested to read that actually following your first debate with Dawkins, you were actually quite unwell, and this seemed to be a bit of a pattern. It happened on another occasion as well.
0: It is odd that looking back, because it was only a short time afterwards I nearly died. My right coronary artery occluded and was completely blocked, and they just managed to save my life, and I didn't have the heart attack that would have taken me away. And it was just quite staggering, even to the doctors who operated. They told me when they finished that I should be dead. And if I'd survived, I would have had about a 5% quality of life. And then he said, look, your heart isn't even damaged. I put a stent in, you can go home tomorrow. Quite a remarkable thing. That's right. Whether there's any connection or not with the stress, the preparation for that debate was a huge effort, because I take these things very seriously, because it was very obvious to me, I didn't seek it, that this was new ground. And in a sense, the gospel would be on trial. I couldn't avoid that. And so much trepidation and a lot of hard work went into that, and possibly the stress contributed to it, I just don't know. The encouraging thing is that over the years since that debate with Dawkins, I get letters from people who got converted through it. I mean, through watching it on YouTube and so on, where it still sits.
1: Amazing. Amazing. I'm sure you're aware, you have been compared with C.S. Lewis. I thought that might be your reaction. Is it not a fair comparison?
0: Well, Lewis was a genius. I'm not a genius. I listened to Lewis in Cambridge, and I owe him a huge amount.
1: But you could argue that C.S. Lewis was the foremost apologist or defender of
0: absolutely.
1: You could say the same of yourself.
0: No, I would not think evaluations like that don't sit too well with me. They're for others to make. But, you know, sometimes I say that if I can see anything, it's only because I stand on very tall shoulders. And Lewis supplied two of them. In particular, I've no idea what it's like to be an adult and not a Christian. And I needed to understand just what make atheists tick. And I've done that in two ways, one by reading people like Lewis and the other by talking to people who do not share my worldview. And that attitude of seeking out people that don't share my worldview has been with me all of my life. And it was the clarity of Lewis's logic and the fact that though he wasn't a scientist, he did understand the philosophy of science and how it works a lot better than many scientists I meet. He saw where the real issues were. And these days, of course, moving into the IT, the technological age, his prescience

in his two books, The Abolition of Man and That Hideous Strength, that has been enormously helpful to me in my writing. If you get angry or start ad hominem arguments, you've lost the plot completely. And I go out of my way to try to befriend them, to understand why are they so angry? Why are they? And sometimes people see that and they respond much better. And friendship, respect, doesn't mean that you have to compromise with truth. I mean, Paul puts it brilliantly, speaking the truth in love. You could show affection even to people without compromising truth. And that's what I've tried, with God's help, to do. I'm in

across the message you have for the audience out there. And that is very important. Because if you just reacted to someone like him, you would never get across what you yourself believe. Yeah. And so I realize that it's a platform. It would be wonderful if Dawkins ended up like Saul of Tarsus and got converted, and I pray for him. But there's an audience out there that listens and weigh the evidence. And I'm so encouraged by the folks who've been converted through all of these debates and still continue to be. Everybody's an individual. And people often ask me, what is the best answer to this question? I said, there isn't one. It depends who's asking it. And that's crucially important, to listen to people. I was taught as a boy that I got two ears and one mouth, that I should probably use them in that proportion. But to listen to them, because people are very different. For some of them, intellectual arguments about God, the existence of God, the historicity of Jesus and so on, they're hugely important. Other

0: years, will it change my life? Can Jesus give me meaning? That's what they're after.
1: That was Professor John Lennox speaking to me, Sam Hales, here on Premier Christian Radio. It was a privilege to travel to Oxford and meet John and capture that interview. I really hope you enjoyed it. If you want more from John, then do check out his book. It's called My Story. It's published by SPCK. And I do wholeheartedly recommend you get a copy and hear more of John's story. The other way you can hear more from John is actually getting the latest edition of Premier Christianity magazine. John is our cover story this month and contains some great photos in that article we captured whilst at his home in Oxford. 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
1: Across the UK this afternoon, we are seeing some unsettled weather. Northern Ireland is experiencing heavy, thundery showers, with Belfast seeing 17 degrees Celsius and moderate rain. Scotland is also wet, with Glasgow at 17 degrees Celsius and persistent rain, whilst Edinburgh is a slightly cooler 14 degrees Celsius with light showers. Over in Wales, Cardiff has light rain and a mild 18 degrees Celsius. Meanwhile, England sees varied conditions. Manchester is cloudy with light rain at 19 degrees Celsius, but London remains largely dry and partly sunny, enjoying a pleasant 21 degrees Celsius.
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0: now approaching lunar sunrise, and for all the people back on Earth, the crew of Apollo 8 has a message that we would like to send to you. In the beginning, God created the heaven and the earth, and the earth was without form and void, and darkness was upon the face of the deep. And the Spirit of God moved upon the face of the water. And God said, let there be light. And there was light. And God saw the light, that it was good, and divided the light from the darkness.
1: And God called the light day. And the darkness he called night. And the evening and the morning were the first day. And God said, let there be a firmament in the midst of the waters, and let it divide the waters from the waters. And God made the firmament, and divided the waters which were under the firmament, the waters which were above the firmament. And it was so. And God called the firmament, and the evening and the morning were the second day.
0: And God said, let the waters under the heaven be gathered together into one place. And let the dry land appear, and it was so. And God called the dry land earth, and the gathering together of the waters called these seas. And God saw that it was good. And from the crew of Apollo 8, we close with good night, good luck, a Merry Christmas, and God bless all of you on the good earth.

0: Well, you're in fine voice this evening, Royal Albert Hall. Welcome to Prom Praise Wonder 2025. And I think it's quite a fitting theme, because I don't know about you, but it seems like space is in the news a lot more at the moment, whether it's Katy Perry going up to the skies or that planetary parade we saw earlier in the year. I don't know whether you saw that. I went into my back garden and using my smartphone, I could see three planets this side and three planets the other side, all in a straight line. Simply incredible. Well, that's what we're celebrating this evening, the wonder of creation, but also the creator who made it. And so as we began this evening's concert, you might have noticed that you saw some words on the side of the Royal Albert Hall. Those words are a dedication of this building to worship and praise. The words say, "Thine, O Lord, is the greatness and the power and the majesty and the glory, for everything that is in the heavens on the earth is thine." And you might have noticed that we were joined by some wonderful teenagers over here. It was the first outing on the Royal Albert Hall stage of the newly established Langham Arts Youth Orchestra. Can we give them a big round of applause, ladies and gentlemen? Well done, team. Come on in. Do take a bow. Tremendous. Thank you so much. Well done, everyone. Brilliant. Absolutely brilliant. Thank you very much. Didn't they do fantastically? Absolutely marvellous. Thank you for joining the All Souls Orchestra this evening. And we were also joined by three of our guest soloists that you're about to hear from again in a moment's time. You heard from Andrew Moore, Jamie Sperling, and Ellie Sperling. And in a moment, I'm going to welcome them back on to sing one of the great classical masterpieces. It was Joseph Haydn who visited London, and when he was here, he heard some of Handel's masterpieces. You might know Handel's Messiah, and he heard that and he thought, I need to write something like that. And he got inspired because William Herschel, the astronomer, let him look through his telescope. And when he looked through Herschel's telescope in London and he saw the stars in the night sky, he said, I've got it. I'm going to write a piece called The Creation. And so right now, I'm going to welcome back our wonderful trio and our Prom Praise Massed Choir to sing The Heavens Are Telling from Haydn's Creation. Now, those words are from the Bible songbook, the book of the Psalms, and they're taken from Psalm 19. Now, I thought I could read it, but I thought we could do better than me reading it. So we've got Butch Wilmore, the NASA astronaut that was stuck up on the International Space Station for the last 9 months. He's back on planet Earth, and he's going to read Psalm 19. Take it away, Butch Wilmore.
1: Well, hello to everyone there at the Royal Albert Hall and to you that are watching around the world. I'm Butch Wilmore, and I'd like to

Read a little bit of Psalm 19, the first couple of verses. So picking up in verse 1. The heavens declare the glory of God, and the sky above proclaims his handiwork. Day to day pours out speech, and night to night reveals knowledge. There is no speech, nor their words, whose voice is not heard. Their voice goes out through all the earth, and their words to the end of the world. We praise him.

0: Ellie Sperling, ladies and gentlemen. Thank you, Ellie. Tremendous.
1: From harmony, from heavenly harmony, this universal frame began. When nature underneath a heap of jarring atoms lay and could not heave her head, the tuneful voice was heard from high, "Arise, ye more than dead." Then, cold and hot and moist and dry, in order to their stations leap, and music's power obey. From harmony, from heavenly harmony, this universal frame began. From harmony to harmony, through all the compass of the notes it ran. Where does wonder come from? Wonder is not something that is pushed out of us via willpower. Wonder is pulled from us by something greater, by something wonderful. We are dumbfounded, we are transfixed, we are awestruck. We do not conjure astonishment, we are captivated. Wonder comes from beyond us. It is pulled by something that is wonderful. Is the world wonderful? You bet. Who filled it? Or did it come preloaded with wonder? What a gift. And if a gift, then who is the giver? John Dryden, the poet, knew. In his ode to St. Cecilia, St. Cecilia is the patron saint of music. He put creation into a musical frame, just like C.S. Lewis in The Magician's Nephew, Aslan singing creation into being, or J.R.R. Tolkien with The Silmarillion, or Job with chapter 38, or Genesis with the Bible's first chapter. Genesis 1 is, after all, a song. But who is the singer? Well, the Spirit of God is with the Word of God who calls the tune, and all creation dances. From harmony, from heavenly harmony, this universal frame began. Where do you think the wonder is from? It seems to me there are four kinds of answers that you can give. Firstly, you might think that we have come from silence. We love the symphony, but has it come from silence? We love this wonderful world, but has it come from nothing? Existence from non-existence, fullness from emptiness, a symphony from silence? I don't think so. I mean, as a Christian, I believe in the virgin birth of Jesus, but to believe in everything

0: from nothing. It's the virgin birth of the cosmos, and without a virgin. It's the ultimate magic trick, nothing up the sleeve, no sleeve, just pure magic, out of nowhere, for no reason. Have we come from nothing? Has the symphony come from silence? That's one answer. Secondly, you might think that the symphony has come from cacophony. Raging forces swirl. It's just noise. And perhaps you could snatch a tune from the noise every now and again, but there is no ultimate harmony to this world. Is that where we're from? Is it silence? Is it cacophony? Or thirdly, is it monotony? Is there a single power calling the tune? The secular version would say a mathematically singular force. The religious version would say a mathematically singular God. But ultimately, it's monotony that we are from. Is that where we are from? John Dryden knew. It's not silence. It's not cacophony. It's not monotony. It's harmony. From harmony, from heavenly harmony, this universal frame began. John Dryden imagines a divine triad: Father, Son, and Holy Spirit. You know, Jesus, the night before he died, he prayed, "Father, you loved me from before the creation of the world." How do you picture before the creation of the world? Is it silence? Is it cacophony? Is it monotony? No, there's harmony. There is a Father loving his Son Jesus in the joy of the Holy Spirit. There is a cascading waterfall of love pouring down in the power of the Holy Spirit from Father to Son. It is the fountain of life and beauty and being and bliss from harmony. From heavenly harmony, this universal frame began. Which means you and I, we have come from love. We are determined by love. We are intended for love. We all know that the greatest thing in life is love. Why? Because God, the greatest thing, is love. He is this Father loving his Son Jesus in the joy of the Holy Spirit. And that love, that life, that joy, that beauty, that bliss, that being overflows. And here we all are. Where is the wonder from? It is a wonderful world. Who is the wonder filler? Who is the divine giver? This divine triad, Father, Son, and Holy Spirit, the God who is love. And if we have come from harmony, from heavenly harmony, that means that this world has been orchestrated.
1: Did you know NASA recently discovered there's a symphony that plays in the galaxies, with smaller stars releasing high-pitched notes like divine flutes while larger luminaries lay the foundation of a celestial base? I guess David was right in saying the heavens declare the glory of God, and the skies declare the works of his hands. Imagine the hands of the Most High God uprooting a tree just to conduct the constellations, left hand requiring more from the seraphim. Holy, holy, holy is the Lord God Almighty, right hand using thunder as a drum and tidal waves crashing like cymbals. This heavenly, earthly, godly orchestra, orchestrated just for mankind to be called to sit in the first chair. Now I know some of us may not be the greatest singers of songs, and making a joyful noise is all too literal. But did you know your voice was fine-tuned so your vocal cords could harmonize in the hallelujah chorus? Just don't miss

Don't want to join in the ensemble. Seek his face and watch his hands. Hands thoughtful enough to see the cards you were dealt and reshuffle them. Hands worthy to pick up Thor's hammer without struggling while moving Excalibur from his stone to start juggling. Hands, these are the hands that were also born for suffering. How is it the same hands were told all things were made for him and through him are allowing nails to go through them? I wonder, will the Messiah let out his last breath saying it is finished?

violence, violins, violins. Unto us a child is born, child having a birthday and a death date, but unto us a son is given, son being eternal. So was this always a part of your plan to create the greatest love song ever made, with creation as the intro, fall as the rift, redemption as the bridge, and restoration as the chorus? Do not grow weary repeating his second coming. Death, where is your sting? Violence, where is your strings? I wonder, did the rolling of the stones and the rumbling of the gong, building up the triumphal re-entrance of the king, cadence of drums like soldiers on the front line, his body out the grave is the body's decoration of war. Can you hear the trumpet sound? Because now is the time to participate and illustrate the kingdom that God has chosen to orchestrate.

It's with great pleasure that I get to welcome back one of our guests who joined us for the first time last year. And as soon as I heard the song that she's about to sing on her album, I thought, she has to come and sing this for Prom Praise Wonder, because I'd love to welcome Ellie Limebeer to sing about The Maker of the Moon.

Think about the number of stars in the universe. If we were to represent all of the stars in the night sky this evening, if we wanted to do that, we would have to have 200 quintillion Royal Albert Halls. Isn't that incredible? The number of stars that NASA now estimates to be in the sky is one septillion. That is one with 24 zeros after it. Well, we're about to sing the wonderful song by Keith Getty and Stuart Townend, "Jesus is Lord," the cry that echoes through creation. And there's this brilliant line in the middle of it that talks about Jesus being the one that sustains the stars and planets. Now hold that thought in your head. The same Jesus that dies on a cross and rose from the grave at Easter is the same Jesus that spun one septillion stars into the night sky. Well, let's stand together now as we finish our first half with "Jesus is Lord," the cry that echoes through creation. Let's sing together.

0: It's moments like this. You hear from God.
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4: On the evening of that first day of the week, when the disciples were together, with the doors locked for fear of the Jewish leaders, Jesus came and stood among them and said, "Peace be with you." After he said this, he showed them his hands and sighed. The disciples were overjoyed when they saw the Lord. Again, Jesus said, "Peace be with you. As the Father has sent me, I am sending you." And with that, he breathed on them and said, "Receive the Holy Spirit. If you forgive anyone's sins, their sins are forgiven. If you do not forgive them, they are not forgiven."
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6: Across the UK this afternoon, we are seeing some unsettled weather. Northern Ireland is experiencing heavy, thundery showers, with Belfast seeing 17 degrees Celsius and moderate rain. Scotland is also wet, with Glasgow at 17 degrees Celsius and persistent rain, whilst Edinburgh is a slightly cooler 14 degrees Celsius with light showers. Over in Wales, Cardiff has light rain and a mild 18 degrees Celsius. Meanwhile, England sees varied conditions. Manchester is cloudy with light rain at 19 degrees Celsius, but London remains largely dry and partly sunny, enjoying a pleasant 21 degrees Celsius.
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Well, right now, we're actually going to be hearing a wonderful hymn. It's just after its 250th anniversary, penned by John Newton, who was once a slave trader. And then after he left the slave trade, he became a Christian minister, and he actually worked with William Wilberforce to begin to look to abolish slavery across the world. In his hymn, Amazing Grace, you get this sense of his eyes being opened to the sunshine of Jesus. I once was blind, but now I see. There's this wonderful picture of his eyes being opened and filled, not with just earthly light, but with Jesus's light. And this next piece has been specially commissioned for this evening's prom praise, and it's combined with this wonderful Korean folk tune, Arirang. And to perform it, we are so thrilled to welcome some very special guests this evening. We have with us the Vancouver Zion Mission Choir. Let's hear a big round of applause for Vancouver Zion Mission Choir. All 140 of them. So please, could you give a warm welcome to Dr. Stephanie Chung.

Ellie Limebear. We're about to hear a story of a young boy from sub-Saharan Africa. I have to say, I was reading about his story in the programme earlier on, and I actually started to tear up a little bit. And I realised it's because it struck a personal note for me. I was born with glaucoma and was rushed to Great Ormond Street from South Wales when I was half a week old. And I've received some of the best medical treatment in the world, in the centre of London. And our sponsors this evening are Mercy Ships, and they do an incredible work of supporting people across Africa and giving health where there is desperate need. Do you know that 9 out of 10 people in sub-Saharan Africa have no access to free and safe surgery? And I'm not just talking about complicated operations. I'm talking about simple, everyday operations that we take for granted in countries like the UK. And so take a

0: moment just to watch Marmaduke's story and the work that Mercy Ships do in Africa right now.
1: So Marmaduke has bilateral cataracts. That means that he has a cataract in both eyes. He could tell that there was a light that was being turned on, but he couldn't even really tell that a hand was being waved in front of his face. He needs help with so many different tasks and things that we take for granted every day.
2: If left unattended, I would say that he would become blind.
1: Being able to witness the patches being removed off his eyes after surgery was such an absolute blessing and a privilege.
3: Yes, you
4: yeah.
0: Well, right now, it's a great joy to be able to welcome back to the Royal Albert Hall stage the one and only Andrew Peterson.

from harmony, from heavenly harmony, this universal frame began. We thought about John Dryden's poem. We have not come from silence. We have not come from cacophony. We have not come from monotony. The symphony has come from somewhere. From harmony. From heavenly harmony. There is this divine triad. These three, Father, Son, and Holy Spirit. From harmony. It's the first truth to consider. It's the first truth that we considered. If you want to consider these things further, it's the first truth we look at in the course 321. It's in your programs. You can search it at 321course.com. The first truth we look at is God is Father, Son, and Holy Spirit united in love from harmony, from heavenly harmony, this universal frame began. That truth can fill you with wonder. It can also fill you with anger. Because you say, really? Harmony. Sure, sometimes I look at the world and I see wonder. So often I look at the world and I see woe and weariness and wickedness and warfare. Sometimes I catch a hint of the tune, but so often it is just monotony and cacophony and silence. Really? Harmony? Above and beneath and before all things, harmony? Really? How do we put together a good God and a world that can be so bad?

Do those two things really fit together? The answer is maybe. It depends. It depends on which God we are talking about. Andrew just sang to us Colossians chapter 1. It focuses our mind on a very particular vision for God. Christ is the image of the invisible God, right? He is the image of an otherwise invisible God. I say the word God, I don't know what you're thinking of. I don't know what you imagine. I don't know what you picture. Colossians 1 says, picture this very particular vision. Christ is the image of the invisible God. He's the firstborn over all creation, for by him all things were created, things in heaven and on earth, whether thrones or powers or rulers or authorities. All things were made by him, Christ, and for him, Christ. He is before all things, and in him all things hold together. He is the head of the church, and he is the beginning and the firstborn from among the dead, so that in all things he might have the supremacy. God was pleased to have all his fullness to dwell in Christ, and through Christ to reconcile to himself all things through the blood of his cross. This is a very particular God. How do we make sense of a God of wonder and a world of woe? Look at this God. The second member of the triad descended into our monotony and our cacophony and heavenly silence. But what happens if you have a major triad and the second member descends? Think about it. Musicians, think about it. The major triad, the second member descends. What do you have? You have a minor key then, don't you? And what does Jesus do? Descends down into our minor key world to sing our sad songs. My God, why have you forsaken me? Why are you so far from saving me, so far from the words of my groaning? I cry out by day and you do not hear. What is Christ doing? From heavenly harmony descending through monotony, cacophony, into our silence, so that he becomes not simply the God we cry to in our woe. He is the God who cries for us in our woe. Because this is the great story of how the God of wonder meets us in our woe. Yes, God is light and life and love, but the world is darkness and death and disconnection. Because when you turn from light, where else do you go but darkness? When you turn from life, where else do you go but death? When you turn from love, where else do you go but disconnection? Who is Jesus? God was pleased to have all his fullness to dwell in Jesus. Think of him, this recipient of an eternal Niagara Falls of joy, of life, of wonder. And yet, what does he do? He does what love does. Love sees the beloved in trouble, and love says, your pit will become my pit. Your darkness will become my darkness, and your death will become my death, and your disconnection will become my disconnection. When you look at the cross, what are you seeing? Colossians 1 is my favorite paragraph in all of Scripture. When you look at Christ, what are you seeing? You are seeing the image of the invisible God, the firstborn over all creation. Through him all things were created. For him all things are created. He is before all things, and in him all things hold together. God was pleased to have all his fullness to dwell in him, and through him to reconcile to himself all things by making peace through the blood of his cross. You have never seen anything more divine than that man choking to death on that cross. And you think, how could that be? Well, think about it. God is a fountain of life.
And what is a fountain? A fountain is fullness poured out. Now look at the cross. What do you see? You see God poured out with every drop of his blood. You've never seen anything more divine than the cross. And here is how the God of wonder meets our world of woe. He meets it as a lamb, a sacrificial lamb. From Genesis to Revelation, the Bible's one message really is, behold the lamb. Forget every other image of God. Fix your eyes. Behold, see the image of the invisible God. He is your sacrificial victim, descending into the monotony and the cacophony and the silence, into the darkness and the death and the disconnection. Why? From love. Easter is the great love story. The minor fall and the major lift. Into our sad songs and up again into God's symphony. And he says to us, identify with my lamb. God the Father says to the whole world, identify with my lamb. Put your hands on the sacred head of that lamb. Identify with him. Let his death be your death, his darkness your darkness, his disconnection your disconnection. May he sing your sad songs and give you God's symphony. From Genesis to Revelation, the Bible says, behold the lamb. And in the final book of the Bible, we're about to sing all about it. In the throne room, we see this throne, which in John is the, in John's language in Revelation, it's the seat of God's power and presence and authority. And Revelation 5 says, the Lamb is at the center of the throne. Push through into the deepest depths of deity, and what will you see? You'll see a bleeding victim for you. How does the God of wonder meet a world of woe? Through Christ crucified, and you've never seen anything more divine. Is he worthy? He alone is worthy.

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9: 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Lord, who may dwell in your sacred tent? Who may live on your holy mountain? The one whose way of life is blameless, who does what is righteous, who speaks the truth from their heart, whose tongue utters no slander.

0: who does no wrong to a neighbour and casts no slur on others, who despises a vile person but honours those who fear the Lord, who keeps an oath even when it hurts and does not change their mind, who lends money to the poor without interest, who does not accept a bribe against the innocent. Whoever does these things will never be shaken.
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2: Across the UK this afternoon, we are seeing some unsettled weather. Northern Ireland is experiencing heavy, thundery showers, with Belfast seeing 17 degrees Celsius and moderate rain. Scotland is also wet, with Glasgow at 17 degrees Celsius and persistent rain, whilst Edinburgh is a slightly cooler 14 degrees Celsius with light showers. Over in Wales, Cardiff has light rain and a mild 18 degrees Celsius. Meanwhile, England sees varied conditions. Manchester is cloudy with light rain at 19 degrees Celsius, but London remains largely dry and partly sunny, enjoying a pleasant 21 degrees Celsius.
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8: Just as there are absolutes in money and in medicine and in measurements and in math, there is absolute truth in morality, according to the Word of God. But the big problem we have in the church today is that we would rather live with compromise rather than conviction, and preach a gospel of tolerance rather than the gospel of truth, which is the gospel of our Lord Jesus Christ.
7: On today's PowerPoint, Dr. Graham brings a message about how Jesus is the door and the good shepherd. Here's Dr. Graham with his message, Lord of Life.
8: Begin finding John chapter 10. Jesus had enemies. While he was loved and beloved by multitudes, many rejected him. He came into his own, and his own received him not. But as many as received him, to them gave he the right to be called the children of God, even to them who believe on his name. But many rejected Jesus, and many resisted him. And there was a public plan to ruin him. They described him, they meaning the culture, and it was a religious culture, that said he was a drunk, a glutton, a demon-possessed maniac who broke the commandments of God, that he was a madman. These descriptions of Jesus were offered by religious right-wing wingnuts who were more holy than God. And they attacked Jesus relentlessly and rigorously. So what did Jesus do? Jesus fought back. In fact, he called these religious, the Pharisees and others, someone described them, Pharisees in whom the milk of human kindness had curdled, called them whitewashed tombs, snakes, masked hypocrites, blind guys of the blind. And he even said, your daddy is the devil. Your father is the devil. He called them also thieves and robbers. It was a confrontation between Jesus and religion.

And this was not a way to win friends and influence people. It all culminated, of course, in a crucifixion. After Jesus was illegally arrested and tried and sentenced to the death penalty, he went to a cross voluntarily, laying down his life, but his life taken. So Jesus met confrontation in his life and ministry. There is a devil. There are demonic forces, including religious forces, that are anti-God and anti-Christ. And there are, as Jesus called them, thieves that come to kill, steal, and to destroy. And so we're going to read the scripture beginning at verse 7 of John chapter 10. So Jesus again said to them, and he's talking confrontationally with a religious crowd. He said, "Truly, truly, I say to you, I am the door of the sheep. All who came before me are thieves and robbers." And he's talking about false prophets here. He's confronting error and false prophet and religious phonyism and all the rest. And he said again in verse 9, "I am the door. If anyone enters by me, he will be saved and will go in and out and find pasture. The thief comes only to steal and kill and destroy." And here's why Jesus came. "I came that they may have life and have it abundantly. I am the good shepherd. The good shepherd lays down his life for the sheep. He who is a hired hand and not a shepherd, who does not own the sheep, sees the wolf coming and leaves the sheep and flees, and the wolf snatches them and scatters them." The wolf speaks of Satan himself. "He flees," that is, the hireling flees, "because he is a hired hand and cares nothing for the sheep. I am the good shepherd. I know my own, and my own know me. Just as the Father knows me, and I know the Father, and I lay down my life for the sheep. And I have other sheep that are not of this fold, and I must bring them also, and they will listen to my voice, so that there will be one flock and one shepherd. For this reason the Father loves me." And here it is again. "I lay down my life that I might take it again." Jesus said, "I am the door to the sheepfold. I am the living door." He also went on to say, "I am the shepherd, the good shepherd, who lays down his life for the sheep." So just a bit of background here. The shepherds in the ancient world would gather the flock together at night or even at noonday and build a fence, typically with rocks. And they would build a fence around the sheep, around the flock, no matter how large or small the flock may be. And building this fence, they would leave a gap or an opening where the sheep could go in and out, of course, like a rancher might build a sheepfold today or a cattle stall. But there was this fence and then this gap at the opening. And at night, when the sheep are laying down to sleep, and what does the good shepherd do? He doesn't run away because there are wolves howling and there are people, thieves and robbers who could come and steal the sheep. What does he do? He lays down, and he lays down at the door of the sheepfold. At this gap, at this opening, the shepherd, the good shepherd, would literally lay down to protect the sheep. This is the beautiful illustration that Jesus is giving concerning himself, that he is the door of the sheepfold, the good shepherd. I want to talk about Jesus, the Lord of life, who is the door of division, the door of decision, and the door of destiny. Those three points, if you're taking notes. First, the door of division. Of course, a door not only invites people in, but it also keeps others out. A door hinges and swings both ways, typically. And the purpose of a door is to
welcome people in, and then close the door behind them to keep them in, or to keep the sheep in this case, or to provide an exit. And so a door, in this sense, divides. A door divides and separates between those who are in the fold, the flock, the church, and those who are out. Now, Jesus said, I am the one door of the sheepfold. I am the one who lays down my life as the good shepherd for the sheep. Now, our culture, even some in religious culture, says that there are many doors into the sheepfold, into God's family, God's flock. And people want options. If they don't like plan A, they'll take plan B or plan D or C or and so on. And what we hear today in the culture are words like, what is true for you may be your truth, but that's not my truth. Now, of course, that statement doesn't really work in anything because you can't say it in terms of math. Try taking a math test and say to your teacher, well, I know 2 + 2 = 4, but I say it's 5, and that's my truth. No, it's not true in mathematics. The statement, the idea that your truth is your truth and my truth is my truth, and we can substitute truth for tolerance and all the rest, it doesn't work in music. Change a note or two in a song, it corrupts the entire song, right? It doesn't work with money. You give somebody a $100 bill to buy a $10 item and they give you $50 back, I'm sure you wouldn't be happy about that. Oh, well, that's my truth. No, it doesn't work in money. It doesn't work in medicine. I mean, just one thing wrong. In fact, I was reading some numbers just this week about how often prescriptions are misfilled. And it can make people sick, of course, if the proper medicine. So it doesn't work in medicine or your diagnosis. And it doesn't work in measurements, whether it's a foot or a yard or something else. If you're building a house, building a building. So to say your truth is my truth and my truth may not be your truth, all that nonsense, just as there are absolutes in money, and in medicine, and in measurements, and in math, there is absolute truth in morality, according to the Word of God. But the big problem we have in the church today is that we would rather live with compromise rather than conviction, and preach a gospel of tolerance rather than the gospel of truth, which is the gospel of our Lord Jesus Christ. Jesus said, if you follow me, you will have enemies. When you think about it, this is the keeping of the second commandment, to be willing to tell people the truth in love. What is the first commandment? Jesus said, love the Lord your God with all your heart, your mind, your soul, your strength. And then he said, the second is like it, your neighbor as yourself. So people today, many people want to say, well, to love means I won't offend anyone. No, that's not true. If you love someone and you care about someone, you will love them enough to tell them the truth and to speak that truth with love and compassion. You would do that with your children if you love your children. But there's truth regarding morality. There is one option, and that is to be all in. All in. Jesus said, if you follow me, you must go through one door and be all in. So you're either out or you're in. And the way you are in is via the Lord Jesus Christ. Secondly, Jesus is the door of decision. The door of decision. Jesus said, look at it in verse 9. He said, I am the door, and if anyone enters by me, he will be saved and will go in and out and find pasture. He says, when you come to me, when you enter by me, you will be given eternal life.

life, you will be saved. Now, life is a gift. Life is the gift of God, of His love and His grace. And Jesus reminds us of this. And when He describes this life, this abundant life, He describes it with sheep going in and out of the fold and the flock and into pasture. The words of Jesus, someone said, reminded them of the words that Thomas Jefferson wrote in the Declaration of Independence. Our founders, our framers said, "We hold these truths to be self-evident, that all men are created equal, that they are endowed by their Creator with certain unalienable rights, that among these are life, liberty, and the pursuit of happiness." Jesus, long before Jefferson, said this. This abundant life, life, liberty, flowing in and out and finding pasture, and happiness, this abundant life.

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But I am captured today by this thought that he is the door and the good shepherd. And he welcomes everyone into the family, into the flock. We want to welcome everyone who wants to come. Anyone. The broken, the hurting, the helpless, the sinful, because we're all sinners.

0: open so that people can enter in. And Jesus was in effect opening the door and said, I am the door. And it's a wide open door. If you come to me, you will find and discover this eternal life and this abundant life. And this door, this salvation in Christ, means that Jesus becomes the living force of our lives. What is life? It's what is it? Well, we know something about physical life, and we're learning more and more about it, but, you know, is life in the brain? Is life in the heart? Is life in the body? That's physical life. But what about the life of the soul that lives forever? What is soul life? What is spiritual life? Because we are born without life. We were born dead in our trespasses and sins, Ephesians chapter 2. We walked according to the course of this world, according to the dominion and the power of Satan in our lives. This was us B.C., before Christ. We were dead, without life. You don't need renewal. You don't need a fresh start or a new start. You need a resurrection in Christ. And Christ makes us alive. We are made alive again in Christ. So Paul was able to say in Philippians chapter 1 and verse 21, for to me to live is Christ. Life is Christ. You could say that life is what you are alive to. Life is what you are alive to. And when you are in Christ, you are alive in Christ. And when you think about life in Christ, that means that Christ is the source of life. That means Christ is the standard of our lives. The Apostle Paul said, I press on to the mark for the prize of the high calling of God in Jesus Christ. It means that Jesus is the strength of my life. Amen. Paul said, I can do, same chapter, same book of Philippians, I can do all things through Christ who strengthens me. To say Christ is my life means that Christ is not only the source of my life, that I have new life in him, that he is the standard of my life. My life is now in pursuit to please him. It not only means that he is the strength of my life, but he is the satisfaction of my life. Paul said, rejoice in the Lord always. Again, I say rejoice. That's the song we sing because of the satisfaction that we know in Christ. He satisfies me. Don't feel sorry for me because I'm a Christian and don't get to do some of the things I don't do because of what Christ has done to change my life. I'm having a great life. I don't need substitutes or artificial stimulants or alcohol, or drugs, or anything else to enjoy life, to relax, to socialize, to have a great time. Why? Because Jesus is the satisfaction of my life.
1: Amen.
0: And not only is he the strength of our lives and the source of our lives and the standard of our lives and the satisfaction of our lives, but he is the supply of our lives. This is when he promises you'll go in and out and find pasture. Just like the role of the shepherd is to take the sheep out to find water and pasture, Jesus said the sheep will go in and out and find a flourishing and beautiful life. This is Jesus who is the door. And he said, I've come that you might have life and have it more abundantly. And therefore we can say to live is Christ. And then we can say to die is gain. You know, fill in the blank for yourself. Take a test this morning. For me to live is what? And yes, I pray that you can say Christ, but really honestly before God, ask yourself, what is my life? What's my life all about? What am I living for? Is it money? Is it job? Is it career? All good things, if not abused. Is my life in pleasure? Is that my life? Is my life family? Obviously a good thing. But here's the problem.

0: If you live for anything but for Jesus, when that goes away, you got nothing. When the money's gone, when the family leaves, when friends leave, when the party's over, when the pleasure is gone, if you're living for these things, you really can't say to die is gain. To die would be lost to live for those things. But to live for Jesus, this is life. And in this life, there is satisfaction. And one more thing, there is security. John chapter 10, and we'll look at verses 22 to 30. At that time of the feast of dedication took place in Jerusalem, it was winter. And Jesus was walking in the temple in the colonnade of Solomon, that's the outer court. And so the Jews gathered around him and said to him, "How long will you keep us in suspense? If you're the Christ, tell us plainly." Now, he'd been telling them plainly. And he said, Jesus answered them, "I told you, and you do not believe. The works that I do in my Father's name bear witness about me. But you do not believe because you're not among my sheep." And watch this. "My sheep hear my voice, and I know them, and they follow me. And I give to them eternal life, and they will never perish. And no one will snatch them out of my hand. My Father who has given them to me is greater than all, and no one is able to snatch them out of the Father's hand. I and the Father are one." Jesus is telling us who he is, that he is God, and that I hear my sheep hear my voice and they follow me. And when they follow me, they're in the Father's hand and they will never perish. Christ is our security. You don't ever have to wonder or worry, will I be unsaved? Can I somehow be snatched away or lose my salvation? Never taught in the Bible. Just start right here. If this was the only verse, that we are eternally secure, that we are forever his. We are kept by the power of God. Peter tells us, look at 1 Peter 1, 3 through 5. "Blessed be the God and Father of our Lord Jesus Christ, according to his great mercy. He has caused us to be born again to a living hope through the resurrection of Christ Jesus from the dead, to an inheritance," watch this, "that is imperishable, undefiled, and unfading, kept in heaven for you, who by God's power are being guarded through faith for salvation, ready to be revealed unto the last time." That means he's going to keep you all the way into eternity. You say, "Well, couldn't the devil snatch me from the Father's hand?" Come on. First of all, don't you know if he could, he would? "But no man can pluck them from my Father's hand. No man, no devil of hell, no demon of hell. So we are secure in Christ. We are his people, the sheep of his pasture. He is our shepherd, and our shepherd will lead us home, even though when through dark valleys." He says, "You will not fear, for I am with you." And he said, "Surely goodness and mercy will follow you all the days of your life, and you will dwell in the house of the Lord forever." And that's Psalm 23, and that's the abundant life that Jesus promised. So three doors. Do you remember them? A door of division. A door lets people in and shuts others out. A door of not only decision, but also a door of destiny, because your destiny is in God's hand.
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2: When you think of the abundant life, I think of the Apostle Paul. Though he was imprisoned and threatened with his very life for preaching the gospel, he lived with confidence, he lived with calmness, he lived a no-fear kind of life. In fact, he was able to say, to live is Christ and to die is gain. He said, heads I win, tails I win. If I live, I'm going to live in the power of Jesus Christ, and that's great. If I die, I'm going to go straight to heaven and be with him, and that is greater still. I'm going to preach Christ, he said, and if you kill me, I'm going to go be with him. So in life or in death, it's all about Jesus. I think of the occasion when Paul and Silas were in prison in Philippi, and at midnight, the scripture says in the book of Acts, chapter 16, that they began singing and praising the Lord. Now that is abundant life. When you know the joy of the Lord, even in the most difficult and even dangerous circumstances. You know, Jesus didn't say, I've come that you might have a bland, boring life. He said, I've come that you might have a full and overflowing life. And this life is yours, believer. You can have an abundant life, and you can have it today. But listen, here's the key. You must be willing to say, Lord, I empty my life of self. I empty my life of sin by confession and your forgiveness, and I ask you to fill me. Take command. Take control of my life. Today, Lord Jesus, wear me like a suit. I want to be your hands, your eyes, your feet, your love reaching out to people. Surrender your complete faith and trust in Jesus Christ, and then experience that abundant life to the fullest. You'll be so glad you did. It's the only way to live.
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10: 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Rick is opening God's Word and showing us how to manage what we've been given with wisdom, faith, and purpose. And I know if you apply these biblical principles, you'll start to experience true financial freedom and lasting peace. 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
11: Now, if a farmer goes out and he's got a, you know, a trailer load of beans, red beans, kidney beans, you know, lima beans, whatever, and he goes out and he starts planting beans in a barren field, what does he expect to bear fruit? Watermelon? No. If he's planting beans, is he going to get cucumbers? No. Is he going to get candy canes? No. Is he going to get horses? No. He's going to get beans. Whatever you plant is what you're going to get back. He doesn't doubt it. He doesn't question it. He knows whatever I sow, I'm going to reap. Now, this applies to every single area of your life, but especially in your finances. There is a phrase that is repeated over and over in the book of Genesis, and it is the phrase where God says, each is to reproduce after its own kind. In other words, tomato plants have tomatoes, not potatoes. Apple trees bear apples, not pears. You're never going to go see corn growing on a grapevine. cows produce baby cows, and chickens produce baby chickens, and human beings produce baby human beings, because in God's economy, we reproduce after our own kind. And we reap in the same kind as we sow. Now, this can work either positively or negatively in your life. It can be for you or it can work against you. Whatever you sow in life, you're going to reap. Galatians 6:7 says this, "Do not deceive yourself." In other words, don't kid yourself. "No one makes a fool of God. You will reap exactly what you plant in life." Now, as I said, that can be either positive or negative, work for you or against you in your life. He's saying here that whatever I dish out in life is what I'm going to get back. What goes around comes around. And if I'm out planting seeds of kindness to other people, you know what? People are going to be kind to me. And if I go out and I show grace and mercy and I cut people some slack, people are going to show grace and mercy and cut me some slack. If I go out and I'm forgiving of others, people are going to be forgiving of me. If I'm generous with other people, people are going to be generous with me. Whatever you sow, you're going to reap. But the opposite is true too, in a negative sense. If I go out and I'm angry all the time, you know what I'm going to get back? Anger from other people. I'm angry, I'm going to make them angry at me. If I'm critical, then people are going to criticize me. If I'm judgmental, people are going to judge me. If I cheat other people, people are going to cheat me. If I gossip about other people, guess what? People are going to gossip about you. Let me just give you a little hint. Anybody who will talk to you about somebody else who talks to you will talk about you. Count on it, because they're indiscriminate. The Bible says gossip is a very evil thing and that it has negative consequences. And the Bible says that what you sow, you reap. If you're always talking about somebody else behind their back, you can count on it. People are talking about you behind your back. It is the law of the universe. What you sow, you will reap. Now, again, it works negatively or positively. Let me show you a couple of negative ones here on the screen. Proverbs 26:27 says, "He who digs a pit," in other words, to hurt somebody else, "will fall into it himself. He who rolls a stone will have it roll back on him." What goes around comes around. What you give out, you're going to get back. Let me give you another one. Hosea 10:13, "You planted wickedness, and now you have reaped evil." Now, what we want to do is we want to plant one thing and reap something else. It doesn't happen. You can't plant beans and get grapefruit. It isn't going to happen. Growing up, when I was a teenager, I had a number of friends who were pretty wild, and on Friday nights, they liked to sow their wild oats. And then on Sunday, they'd go to church and pray for crop failure. But it doesn't work that way. No matter what you pray, you're going to reap what you sow. I cannot sow irresponsibility and become a success in life. I cannot sow laziness and be rewarded in life. I cannot sow stinginess in my life and expect to have people be generous with me. Whatever you put out is what you're going to get back. This is true all through the scripture. There's a story of Jacob. Jacob was a cheat. And one of the first things we find is he's cheating his brother and his father, deceiving both of them in order to get the family blessing. And you know what happens later on in life? Jacob's father-in-law cheats him of his own wife. Well, what goes around comes around. There's a story in the book of Esther. There's a guy named Haman. Haman was an anti-Semite. He hated Jews. And he wanted all the Jews in Persia killed. And he particularly hated a guy named Mordecai. And so he had these gallows built to have Mordecai hung on. And as things turned out, you know who got hung on his own gallows? Haman. And that happens all the time. You sow a thought, you reap an act. You sow an act, you reap a habit. You sow a habit, you reap a character. You sow your character, you reap a destiny. Whatever you give out, you're going to get back. I have, you know, I train leaders, and I have guys ask me, business leaders, church leaders, government leaders say, Rick, how do I get people to trust me?

Because trust is what leadership's all about. People don't trust you, they don't follow you. You say, how do I get people to trust me? Well, it's real simple. You trust them. It's not rocket science. If you trust people, you know what? They're gonna trust you. That guy's got good sense. I mean, he certainly is smart enough to trust me. So he's worthy of being trusted himself. If you trust other people, you know what? People are gonna trust you. Parents, how do I get my kids to trust me? Simple, trust them. You ever trust your kids? The more trust you put in your kids, the more they are gonna trust you. Whatever you give out, you're gonna get back. It's true in every single area of life. People say, how do I get people to like me? Real simple, like them. If you like other people, people are gonna generally like you. You know, I genuinely like people. I like hanging out on the patio. I like talking to people. And as a result, I have a lot of people who like me. Now, not everybody. But if you like people, guess what? They're gonna like you. Because whatever you give out, that's what you're gonna get back. Now here's the fourth principle. Everything starts as a seed. Nothing happens until a seed is planted. Whatever I sow is what I'm gonna reap. And here's, this one's gonna surprise you. I'm not the only sower. I am not the only sower. And what that means is you are reaping, both good and bad, from what other people are sowing around you. There are people who are beside you. There are people who are in your family. There are people who came before you. There are parents and grandparents and on and on. And they have been sowing. And now, in many ways, you are reaping what the previous generation experienced. For instance, you enjoy many things that you didn't pay for, you didn't work for. You enjoy the freedom of America, and you didn't have to pay for it. Other people died in many wars over the last 250 years to preserve your freedom. You enjoy it. They sowed with their own lives, and you reaped the freedom. You drove to church today on a road you didn't pave, in a car you didn't design, with gas you didn't get out of the oil yourself. Somebody else sowed energy, time, creativity, invention, ideas. They sowed all those. And so there are many things in life that you get to benefit from that are the result of other people's sowing and you reaping it. Now, it's also true in the opposite way. You have been hurt by what other people have sowed around you. Some of you grew up in families where there was a history of multiple generations of abuse. And you look at the gen, there was abuse, abuse, abuse, abuse, abuse. You need to say, all right, it's stopping here. I'm breaking the chain. I'm breaking the chain. It's not going any farther. Some of you grew up in families where there was over multi-generations a history of alcohol, alcohol, alcohol, alcohol. And you need to say, okay, hang on, time on. This is it, time out. We're stopping this right here. The chain is being broken. I'm not passing it on to the next generation. Some of you grew up where it was bigotry, bigotry, bigotry, bigotry. Some of you grew up in homes where over the past multiple generations, it was divorce, divorce, divorce, divorce. You go, okay, hang on. I can't control the past, but I'm stopping it right now. I'm starting a new legacy. What I'm saying is everything you do has consequences. Everything you do has consequences. Not just for you, not just for your peers, not just for your partners, but for the next generation. Because you're reaping both the positive and negatives of the generations that came before you in both ways. PBS, the network, called up and said, we'd like to come do a 4-hour interview of you. And I go, me? I said, yeah. So they came out and I said, what is this? They said, well, we're doing a series on the genealogical roots, the family traditions, and the family roots of well-known Americans.

Fine. So they set out all of these people to search my research my family tree. They took DNA samples from me. They traced it back like, I don't know, 400 or 500 years. And there's actually going to be a show on it this season on PBS. It's like they're doing 14 different American leaders, Barbara Walters and Kevin Bacon, and a bunch of different people. Which, Kevin Bacon, I'm only 6 degrees separated from Kevin Bacon. I don't know if you know that. But actually, his wife, Kira Sedgwick, is the one I wouldn't want to be closer to, but because she's much prettier than he is. But so they did this, and so they brought me this scrapbook they'd put together of all my ancestors that I knew nothing about. And they talked me through it. I had me turn the pages as they were filming and interviewing me on this from this Harvard professor. And I learned some interesting things. For instance, both sides of my family came to America in the 1630s. I've been here like 400 years. Within 10 years of the Pilgrims, there were Warrens in Massachusetts. In fact, they came over on the boat with William Bradford, who was the founding governor of the Massachusetts Bay Colony. And interestingly enough, on that, there was a guy named John Elliott, who was a pastor. And my eighth great-grandfather was a very wealthy businessman in England who came over with the colonists to colonize America and was a deacon in that guy's church and funded the first Bible translation in America, which was not in English, but was in the Algonquin Indian language, because this John Elliott was the first missionary to the Indians. That's a heritage. Okay, and then on another side, I had a guy who was here who fought in the Revolutionary War, and after the Revolutionary War, one of my great grandfathers became a pastor and founded a church in Atlanta, who was one of the first interracial and integrated churches in America. Now you think about how rare it would be to have an interracial church in the 1700s. That's pretty rare. That's a heritage. And when I hear about that kind of stuff, I'm going, I'm floating on a lot of goodwill. I'm reaping a lot of blessing in my life from some generations of godly men and women in my life. And I get the benefit of that. And he said, well, man, I wish I had a heritage like that. Well, you start it. Start it now. You say, okay, starting today, my clan, my tribe, my name, our family, we're going God's way. As for me and my house, we will serve the Lord. And we're going to make the change so that the future generations are blessed because the blessing of God was on us. You be that person. You can't change the past, but you can change the future by how you make the choices today. Now, your life's going to affect other generations. So you just can't think about yourself. You can't make that stupid statement that says, well, it's my life. I can do whatever I want to with it. Sorry, it's not just yours. You're part of a thing called the human race, and you affect other people. And if you're dishonest, it hurts other people. And all these other different things. I'm not the only sower. Now, Jesus talked about this. He told it to the disciples in John 4:38. He says to his 12, he says, I sent you to reap where you did not plant. And others had already done work before you, and you will gather the harvest. You get the cream. You get to reap the results. So I need you to realize everything starts as a seed. Nothing happens until a seed is planted. Whatever I sow is what I'll reap, and I'm not the only sower. Now, the fifth law of sowing and reaping is this. I always reap in a different season than from when I sow. I always reap in a different season than I sow. There is a time delay from when I make the effort, I make the deposit, and I get the fruit. Now, you know this. I mean, it's obvious. Plants take time to grow. There's no such thing as instant maturity. No farmer goes out, plants a seed in the ground, comes back an hour later, digs it up, and says, has you grown? You just gotta let it be. You got to let it be covered up, and you got to let it grow. There is no such thing as instant success. There is instant fame, but there is no instant success. Somebody may be serving
for years or practicing their craft for years in obscurity, and then all of a sudden

They're instantly famous, but they didn't get there overnight because it takes time to grow in wisdom. It takes time to gather. It takes time to build skills. It takes time. And the Bible tells us that there are seasons in life. In Ecclesiastes, this book by Solomon, it says in chapter 3, there's a time for everything and a season for every activity under heaven. Now, it goes on to list out 8 or 10 different things, a time for this and a time for that. You remember that song? To everything, turn, turn, turn. The birds sang it before they sang it. Bob Dylan sang it. It's actually written by Pete Seeger. And it's based on this text. There's a time for everything. There's a time to plant, and there's a time to harvest. There's a time to scatter. There's a time to gather. There's a time to sow. There's a time to reap. They are different seasons. And so between the then and the now, or the now and what's coming next, there's always a delay. And that is so irritating. To make a deposit, to make an investment, to make a plan, to invest time, energy, money into something you know is right, and it's not there instantly. Now, fruit ripens slowly. I mean, would you rather eat a vine-ripened tomato or one of those ones they picked that is green, and then when they brought it to the store, they gassed it to turn it red? It may be red, but it still tastes green. There's no comparison between a vine-ripened tomato, which was allowed to grow slowly. If you pick it too soon, you miss the flavor. Now, this is a principle in money management that I always reap in a different season than I sow. And by the way, not all fruit ripens at the same time. When you have a peach tree, they don't all of a sudden, they're all ripe at once. No, you pick a few a day. It comes in little by little. And when you start planting and sowing and you start following God's money management principles, you're not going to get a windfall tomorrow just because you started practicing God's money management principles today. You're not going to win a lottery and all this stuff and it's happened. No, it's going to come in over time. It's going to ripen a little bit at a time. Never ceases to amaze me the people who think God is a slot machine. You know, they go, Pastor Rick, I tied today and I didn't get a job this week. Oh, it's like I put 10 bucks in the plate and now I'm supposed to get a $100,000 job? You think God's a genie? God is no genie. You serve him. He doesn't serve you. God is not a vending machine. He's not a slot machine where you just put in the tithe and then all of a sudden you get whatever you want. No. There's always first, there's a season between when I sow and when I reap. Now, while I'm waiting, God is working. You might write that one down. While I'm waiting, God's working. A lot of times when I'm waiting for the fulfillment of the efforts that I've put into something or the money that I've given or the time or the energy, while I'm waiting for that to happen, I think nothing's happening. Oh, it's happening. While I'm waiting, God's working. And while that seed is hidden in the ground, it is slowly germinating. And one day it's going to burst. And when that seed bursts, God is in it. And the life is going to start growing and growing and growing. And one day a little shoot will stick up out of the ground. And then you know it's working. But it's not instant fulfillment. There's a different season when I sow. Now here's the next law, number 6. I always reap more than I sow. This is always true for good or for bad, positively or negatively in your life. You will always reap more than you sow. This is the principle of multiplication. If I take one kernel of corn and I plant that one kernel of corn in the ground, I don't get one kernel of corn back. I get a corn stalk. And on that corn stalk, I get multiple ears. And on each of those ears, I get hundreds of kernels. This is the exponential power of the seed principle that God has established the universe to handle. That you always get more out of it than you put into it, because what you sow, you're going to reap, but you always end up reaping more. Now, in the parable of the soils, Jesus points this out.
And in Mark chapter 4, verse

0: 8, he says, some seed fell on good soil, and it came up, and it grew, and it produced a crop, multiplying 30, 60, and even 100 times. And he's saying here, you know, not all your plants bear the same fruit. Some of them are 30-fold increase, and some are a 60-fold increase, some a 100-fold increase. But it's true in any area of your life. And if you think that if you go out and you do one gossip, you're going to get one gossip back, you're kidding yourself. You go out and gossip somebody, you're now in the chain. You're now in the gossip chain, and you're going to get more against you than you put out. It's why I never, never attack back on my attackers. Why? I don't want to get caught in the chain. So no matter what anybody says to me, I don't want to say anything bad back to them, because if I do, I know what's going to happen. I'm going to reap more than I sowed. I'm not about to let that one happen. What I want to do is the exact opposite. I want to bless them. I want to pray for them. The Bible says, pray for those who persecute you. Bless those who criticize you. Love your enemies. Why? Because that's what I want back.
1: 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I hope that you were just as blessed as I was from today's broadcast. Right now, here's Pastor Rick with a special message.
0: You know, when I started Saddleback Church over 40 years ago, just a handful of people in our living room, I also began writing a simple devotional just for the people in our church to help them start each day with hope and with truth and with peace that comes from Jesus Christ. Well, you know, that little devotional grew and grew and grew, and today, Daily Hope is one of the largest email devotions in the whole world. And each day, people all around the globe are reconnecting with God's promises and finding fresh strength in His Word to face whatever comes their way. 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

0: quick devotional read and a podcast that you can listen to on the go. Now, you know, in a world that's more distracted and uncertain than ever, I want to help you start your day centered on what never changes. And what never changes is God's love, His unconditional love for you and His promises to you. You know, if you'll just spend just a few minutes a day in the morning with the Lord, it can bring so much more clarity, more purpose, more peace to everything that happens in your day. Particularly, psychologists have said that what you do with the first 5 minutes of your day pretty much sets the tone. So, friend, you were never meant to go through life alone. 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
5: Isaiah 53, verses 4 to 10. Surely he took up our pain and bore our suffering. Yet we considered him punished by God, stricken by him and afflicted. But he was pierced for our transgressions. He was crushed for our iniquities. The punishment that brought us peace was on him, and by his wounds we are healed. We all, like sheep, have gone astray. Each of us has turned to our own way, and the Lord has laid on him the iniquity of us all. He was oppressed and afflicted, yet he did not open his mouth. He was led like a lamb to the slaughter, and as a sheep before its shearers is silent, so he did not open his mouth. By oppression and judgment he was taken away. Yet who of his generation protested? For he was cut off from the land of the living. For the transgression of my people he was punished. He was assigned a grave with the wicked and with the rich in his death, though he had done no violence, nor was any deceit in his mouth. Yet it was the Lord's will to crush him and cause him to suffer. And though the Lord makes his life an offering for sin, he will see his offering and prolong his days, and the will of the Lord will prosper in his hand. After he has suffered, he will see the light of life and be satisfied. By his knowledge, my righteous servant will justify many, and he will bear their iniquities.
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6: Across the UK this afternoon, we are seeing some unsettled weather.

0: Northern Ireland is experiencing heavy thundery showers, with Belfast seeing 17 degrees Celsius and moderate rain. Scotland is also wet, with Glasgow at 17 degrees Celsius and persistent rain, whilst Edinburgh is a slightly cooler 14 degrees Celsius with light showers. Over in Wales, Cardiff has light rain and a mild 18 degrees Celsius. Meanwhile, England sees varied conditions. Manchester is cloudy with light rain at 19 degrees Celsius, but London remains largely dry and partly sunny, enjoying a pleasant 21 degrees Celsius.
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5: Beloved, welcome trials. Welcome testings. God's purpose in them is that the proof of your faith may come to be more precious to you than the world's most precious commodities.
6: Welcome to Grace to You with the Bible teaching of John MacArthur. I'm your host, Phil Johnson. It's said that God never wastes affliction, sickness, financial struggle, a serious accident, even the sudden loss of a loved one. They're all opportunities for you to become more like Christ. And as you'll see today on Grace to You, there are some specific reasons why the trials you experience can actually be sources of joy in your life. Over the next half hour, John is going to help you understand and take hold of the joy that overwhelms even the worst of troubles. It's the joy that you find in Our Great Salvation. That's the title of John's series, Our Great Salvation. If you're able, take your Bible, follow along, 1 Peter chapter 1, as John begins the lesson.
5: Joy is an element of salvation. It can be forfeited by sin, at which point we are to be exhorted to experience again the joy that God has provided for us. Salvation, then, has built-in joy that every believer should experience constantly. Now, the question that comes to our minds is, how do we experience that joy? How do we capture that joy? Let's face it, most of us are not all the time filled with joy. We're not all the time experiencing rejoicing. What then is it that restores that joy? What is it that motivates that joy? What is it that captures that joy? What is it that discovers that joy? Well, that's exactly what we're going to find out from Peter in verses 6 through 9. Peter tells us five things. Five points of contact to rediscover your joy. I don't know where you are in your Christian life, but if you're not rejoicing always, if you're not rejoicing always in the Lord, if you don't have that deep down sense of peace and satisfaction, that glowing heart, that burning, exhilarating thrill in your life, no matter what the circumstances are, you need to get your joy back. And Peter gives us five perspectives. Your joy is going to come from deep within. It's not related to your circumstances. It's not related to what you're experiencing in one sense. In another, I'll show you that it is. It comes from confidence in certain things. The first one, it comes from confidence in, one, a protected inheritance. A protected inheritance. This is the first great verity that brings salvation joy. The next source of salvation joy is not only a protected inheritance, but a proven faith. A proven faith. This is so practical. In this you greatly rejoice, even though now, for a little while, if necessary, you have been distressed by various trials. Now listen to me carefully. I told you to focus on the joy of anticipation. Here's the balance. Here is another kind of joy. Here is a joy that is, even though you are now going through various trials. Now that brings it right back to this world. So that it's, now watch this, it's not only how you view your future, but it's how you view your present. Joy comes, now listen carefully, not in spite of trouble, but because of trouble. It comes through trouble. How? Because trouble, verse 7, is the proof of your what? Your faith, which is more precious than gold. God brings trials into your life to prove your faith. Some people think that severe persecution, severe trials of believers steal the joy of anticipation. No, they add to the joy of anticipation. They add to it. Why? Because the one great thief of the joy of anticipation is doubt about what? Salvation. If I am worried about whether I'm saved or not, it's very hard for me to enjoy the prospect of my future. So this is very important. So Peter slides from the future into the present, from what might seem to us as anticipation into reality. As I have told you through the years, God has a way of saying things with an economy of words that is absolutely beyond human comprehension. And in that one little sixth verse is a description of trouble that is so profound. In fact, I didn't see it until I kept reading it over and over, and finally it dawned on me the depth of this statement. Just about everything you need to know about trouble is in that one verse. Now let me show you. Let me give you some principles, okay? Principle number one, trouble doesn't last. Isn't that good to know? It doesn't last. Verse 6, in this you greatly rejoice, even though now for a little while or a season. It's temporary. It's transient. It'll go away with this life. There's a second principle here. Trouble doesn't last, but trouble serves a purpose. Look at the verse again. In this you greatly rejoice, even though now for a little while, next two words, if what? Necessary. You know why trouble comes into your life? Because it's what? Necessary. Trouble serves a purpose. You say, what's the purpose? I don't get the purpose. Well, let me remind you, to humble us, fair enough, to wean us from worldly things, to help us look to heaven, to reveal what we really love, to teach us the value of God's blessing as over against the pain of life. Trouble comes to enable us to help others. Trouble comes to develop enduring strength in our character, and trouble comes sometimes to chasten us for our sin. It serves a purpose. Chapter 5, Peter said in verse 10, after you've suffered a while, the God of all grace who called you to his eternal glory in Christ will himself perfect, confirm, strengthen, and establish you. God has a purpose in it. Make you better. Third principle comes out of this little verse. Trouble brings pain. Nobody ever denied that. Even though now, for a little while, if necessary, you have been distressed. God knows about it. That's why he brings it. He's talking about mental anguish, not just physical. Mental anguish, sadness, sorrow, disappointment, anxiety. Sure, trouble brings pain. So what? We have a little theology of trouble here. Trouble doesn't last. Trouble serves a purpose. Trouble brings pain. It's supposed to be painful. Did you get that? That's its point. It's supposed to distress you, to drive you from the world to the Lord, to purge your sin, to refine you for greater usefulness. It's a fourth principle. Trouble comes in many forms, have you noticed? Verse 6 says, even though now for a little while, if necessary, you've been distressed by various trials. Parasmos, troubles, trials. It comes in many forms. The word is poikilos. It means many-colored. Trouble is many-colored. By the way, Peter uses that same word one other time when he describes the many-colored grace of God. That's a beautiful thought. Trouble is multicolored, and God's grace is poikilos, multicolored. It's as if there is no color trial that God can't match with a color of grace. Beautiful thought. Grace to match every trial. It comes in many forms. You just think you've gotten over one, another one comes. But last little principle, trouble doesn't, shouldn't diminish joy. Notice verse 6. In this you greatly rejoice. Here it is. Even though now, for a little while if necessary, you've been distressed by various trials. You greatly rejoice even though you are in trial. The point being, trouble doesn't diminish joy. It shouldn't diminish joy. Why? Why shouldn't it diminish joy? Tell you why. Verse 7, that the proof of your faith, being more precious than gold, which is perishable, even though tested by fire, may be found to result in praise and glory and honor at the revelation of Jesus Christ. Now listen to this very carefully. This is a profound truth. Peter says, here's why trials don't take your joy. Here's why trials produce joy, because if you pass through the test, your faith becomes proven. I don't know about you, but that's an exciting thought. Trials prove the validity, the genuineness of our faith. That's a tremendous benefit. If you went through life, you never had any trial, never had any trouble, your faith was never tested, you wouldn't know your faith was real. That's basically what he's saying. Trials come, various trials come, they distress you, they are necessary, they are temporary, they don't steal your joy, they come like fire to burn the dross off the metal to see if there's something real there. The faith is really revealed in the trial. It's genuine if there's something there when the fire has done its burning. God's purpose in trouble, now listen carefully, is to test your faith. For who? Him? Does he need to test your faith? Does God need to do something to find out if you're real? No, he knows what's in your heart, right? So who is the test going to benefit? You. You. The word for proof here in verse 7 is used because it is borrowed from the process of assaying metal. And that kind of assaying of metal was to determine its true character, discover its purity, it would put it in a fire and burn off everything else, and what was remaining would be the true content. By the way, if they put something in the fire and there was nothing left, they knew there was no real metal, no gold at all. That happened to Judas, didn't it? Put through the test, the fire, he proved to be zero. God tests the believer to reveal whether his or her faith is genuine. Just like he tests gold, and it mentions gold in verse 7, that's tested by fire. Fire equals trials. The gold is your real faith. And when the fire comes and all the dross is burned off, the real faith is revealed. Now, it kind of works like this. Think this through, okay? Your heart is grieved, okay? You're going through trouble, trial, suffering, pain. And you're in the midst of anxiety and all of this. The environment around you is collapsing. Nothing's working out the way you want it to work out. You're going through all kinds of pain and concern. And you start to look around for somewhere to put your comfort. Most people in the world put it in money, friends, booze, drugs, sex, vengeance, whatever. And the trouble burns up everything, because everything they put their trust in is also going to be consumed. None of it lasts. It'll all burn in the fire. The Christian rises above all that. He rises above everything that is subject to change and decay, and he casts his anchor, as Hebrews says, within the veil in the heavenlies, where joy is unalterable. The source of joy is permanent. And that's exactly what Peter is saying here. When you go through a test, if you try to solve that by more of the junk of the world, it'll go up with the rest of it. But if you rise above that by faith and hold on to God and Christ, your faith is proven. The point is, if you come out the other side of the test, believing God, trusting God, believing Christ, trusting Christ, then you know your faith is what? It's real. It's real. That's precisely what our Lord said in Matthew 13. Tested faith, proven faith, is more precious than gold which is perishable, even though tested by fire. Even though gold will pass the test of fire, gold is perishable. Proven faith is far more precious. What a thought. Now, why does Peter use gold as his analogy? Because of several things. Gold was the standard commodity. We used to be on a gold standard. We aren't anymore. In ancient times, gold was the standard commodity that backed up monetary transactions. It was the most precious commodity. And so Peter is saying, gold, which is so precious, stands the test of fire, but does not stand the test of eternity. Therefore, proven faith is more precious than pure gold. Just as fire separated true gold from the counterfeit, so God uses suffering to separate true faith from superficial profession. It's more precious than gold. Can anybody estimate the value of proven faith? Do you live with doubt in your life? And God knows you need more trials, because that'll prove your faith to you. I don't doubt my faith. There was a time when I was young that I did. I don't doubt my faith anymore. You know why? Because my faith has stood the test of trials. That's not a commendation of me. I've had a lot of trials because God has had to do a lot of teaching for me to get the message. My faith is real. I can't tell you the value of knowing my faith is real. Can you understand that? What a tremendous confidence that is. Who wants to live in doubt? True faith, verified because it has been tested. Beloved, welcome trials. Welcome testings. God's purpose in them is that the proof of your faith may come to be more precious to you than the world's most precious commodities. Tremendous thought. Absolutely tremendous. Beloved, we have hope, and hope brings us joy. Our hope is fixed in a protected inheritance in the future, and in a proven faith in the present. And therein doth our joy lie. There's no reason for you not to live in the light of that joy. Absolutely no reason at all. That joy is yours. Jesus said, no man can take it from you. I close with this. Those of us who are Scottish by descent endure a lot of grief from people who think the Scottish are miserly. And the stories are replete of such Scotsmen. One that is somewhat familiar through the years is the story of the Scotsman who arrived at Liverpool ready to embark upon a ship for America. He had purchased his passage on the ship. He fingered the few coins that made up his total earthly capital, and decided that the trip was going to be a couple of weeks, and in order to make it and have enough food, he would have to economize carefully so that he might have a little bit left when he arrived at New York to start his life. So he went to a small store and packed in his luggage a large supply of crackers and cheese to get him through his trip. As the voyage progressed, the sea air made him very hungry. To make matters worse, the dampness in the air made his crackers soft and his cheese hard. Beloved, putting hard cheese on soft crackers is not a happy prospect. He wound up usually with a handful of crumbs. He was desperate with hunger by the end of the first week. To cap the climax, he kept smelling food on the trays the stewards were carrying to the passengers around him. He made up his mind one day that he would have one good meal. So he went into the dining room, ate the meal, at the end asked for the bill. The steward said, "Sir, there's no bill, it's included in your passage." Poor man could have saved all his money that he spent on crackers and cheese. Could have gone to the dining room, eaten as much as he liked. May I suggest that I have met a lot of crackers and cheese, Christian? Don't cheat yourself of God's provision of joy.
6: 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Today, John reminded you to take advantage of the immense spiritual blessings that are yours in Christ. John's current study is called Our Great Salvation. Now, John said something today that at first glance seems like a contradiction. He said trials don't diminish joy. They actually produce it. Some years ago, we asked John to explain how that's possible. How can difficult times actually be the best thing for us? Here's what John said.
7: Well, James said, "Count it all joy when you fall into various trials, because they have a perfecting work." That's right. You know, we all think we should have life easy. We pray for smooth sailing. We pray to be delivered from troublesome things. You know, we want everything to be comfortable. That does not produce deep trust, deep faith, deep assurance, spiritual maturity, and consequently, joy. Joy is a product of trials. Joy is a product of seeing the hand of God in the midst of struggle, in the midst of trial, in the midst of pain, in the midst of suffering. Trials produce joy. That's why we're told to rejoice in our trials. This kind of instruction is essentially the message of a book called Anxious for Nothing. Or another way to title it would be Don't Worry. Anxious for Nothing. Times of testing come, but times of worry don't have to accompany them. Worry is not necessary. Worry is not the right response to suffering. Joy is the right response when we understand what God is doing. And so I've pulled this and a lot of other really important truth from the Bible into this book, Anxious for Nothing. What it's going to do is help you keep your worry in check by cultivating contentment. Wow, wouldn't you love to have contentment in anything and everything? Health emergencies, financial struggles, broken relationships, even persecution? You can be content. The back of the book includes Psalms for the anxious. Many folks have written us through the years letting us know this book has made a profound difference in their life, particularly in trials.
6: That's right, friend. If you or someone you know is dealing with anxiety, I encourage you to pick up a copy of Anxious for Nothing. When we hear from people who are going through times of suffering and struggling with worry, this is the resource we point them to. Anxious for Nothing continues to have a very fruitful ministry. You can order your copy when you contact us today. Our address is Grace to You, P.O. Box 153, Ashford, Kent, TN24 8WE. 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
14: Welcome to Open the Bible with Pastor Colin Smith. I'm David Pick. I'm glad you could join us today, and something special on Open the Bible today. Pastor Colin Smith was recently interviewed on Premier Christian Radio by Lydia Bennett for the Surgery Hour programme. The subject of the interview is Growing in Faith, which happens to be also the title of a recent book by Pastor Colin. And we'll hear later how you can get hold of a copy. For now, here is Lydia Bennett in conversation with Pastor Colin Smith.
15: When people hear that phrase, grow in faith, what is your sense of what people often get wrong?
16: I think that one thing that people get wrong is the idea that we would be saved by the strength of our faith. And that's a big mistake. We're not saved by the strength of our faith. We're saved by the strength of our Savior. And even a very little faith in the Lord Jesus Christ gets a person saved, because he's a great Savior. So I often try to encourage people on this, because people often feel, you know, they'll say, Pastor, my faith isn't what it ought to be. And I guess every Christian feels that, because faith is a journey. There are degrees of faith. Jesus spoke about great faith. He said to a centurion that this is greater faith than I've seen in all Israel. He spoke on five occasions about little faith, and little faith

0: It's a great place to begin because faith can grow. And the fact that Jesus spoke about little faith so often, I think, is one of the indications that that's where we all begin.
1: How would you actually define spiritual maturity in simple terms? What does that actually mean?
0: Well, if I was going to give a definition of faith, I think I'd go to Hebrews and chapter 11, where we're told that faith is the assurance of things that are hoped for and the conviction of things that are not seen. And so the way that I try and frame that is simply to say that faith believes what God has promised and trusts what God has revealed. The things that are hoped for are things that are promised. They're things that we don't yet have or enjoy. We don't have a perfect world. We're not free from suffering. These are things that are hoped for. And so faith trusts what God has promised and believes what God has revealed. So the things God has revealed are things like that God really loves me. His love is poured out in Christ, that by faith I really am forgiven and made a child of God and destined for glory. So faith trusts and faith believes.
1: Well, what is that difference between growing in knowledge and growing in faith?
0: Yeah. You know, there's an old story that comes from the United States, the Niagara Falls. And I don't know if it's a true story, but it's been repeated many times about a man by the name of Blondin, who was a high wire kind of artist. And he had a wire over Niagara Falls and was pushing a wheelbarrow over, and then challenged someone who was watching with a sense of awe, "Do you believe that I could take you in this wheelbarrow over Niagara Falls?" And of course, the person said, "Oh, yeah, I believe you could." "Well, will you get in the wheelbarrow?" "Absolutely no way." Now, there's a profound sense in which trust moves us from believing that Jesus has the ability to save us to actually trusting that he will save me. And that's a big movement, and a very significant one, to come to the place of saying, "Jesus, not only do I believe that you can help me here, but I'm going to actually trust you to help me here." And then to bring a particular issue in which we're looking for help to him and trust it into his hands. I think that's something that Christians are doing all the time. I feel like I have to do it all the time in my life. And that's what the Christian life looks like.
1: You know, can someone know a lot about the Bible, but still be in that position where they're spiritually immature?
0: Yeah. Well, yes. And one of the things that James says is that even the demons believe and shudder. So that's one of the reasons we know for sure that faith involves more than simply knowing certain things and believing them to be true. It involves this trust. The demons certainly don't trust in the Savior, though they know the reality that that he is risen from the dead. So that's why I think the distinction that we're talking about here is important. Faith has two sides. It's believing and it's trusting. They're two sides of the same coin. And the reason that we're able to trust Jesus is that we do actually believe that he's the Son of God and that he rose from the dead. That's the basis on which we trust. It's not a kind of blind leap in the dark. Faith is based on compelling evidence. And that's why John says at the end of his gospel, "These things are written that you may believe that Jesus is the Christ, the Son of God, and that by believing, you may have life in his name." A great statement and a marvelous promise.
1: What are some of those signs that a person's faith is genuinely growing? I think it, in some ways, when we look at ourselves, it's sometimes quite difficult to see, "Oh, am I growing?" It's only when we look back. But what are some of those signs that we can see, "Okay, Lord, I'm growing in faith in you"?
0: Well, I guess there are going to be many, but I'll tell you what I think is one of the most distinct of all. And that is still to love Jesus and to trust him when something's going on in your life that you really don't understand. Mm. And of course, the classic example of that in the Bible is Job. Here's this godly man. I mean, he lived a good and a godly life and then suffered great tragedies and great loss. And what was he going to do? I mean, his wife said, "You should just curse God and die." But in the middle of what he didn't understand, he loved and trusted God still. And I think, you know, if faith was simply a decision, then when something we didn't understand came along, we would simply undecide or uncommit ourselves. We'd say, oh, okay, I'm no longer going down that road.

0: road. But when a person says, I don't understand what's going on, I don't like what's going on, but I'm going to trust Jesus and I do love Jesus. Well, the only explanation of that is you are really born again. The Holy Spirit is in you, because otherwise you wouldn't be saying what you're saying and doing what you're doing. And that to me is the most wonderful thing. That glorifies God in a marvelous way. And you see it with true Christians all the time.
1: For years, you've been pastoring people, you've been journeying alongside people in faith. What are some of those common challenges to growing in faith? What are some of those things that you've seen, the people that you've been pastoring, that get in the way of going deeper?
0: Well, I think some of them are issues like anxiety. The first time Jesus spoke about little faith was when he was speaking about anxiety. And the pointlessness of it, because by being anxious, he says in Matthew in chapter 6, you can't extend your life. And you don't need to be anxious, because your Father provides for the birds and feeds them. And you are of more value than the birds. And then he says, oh, you of little faith. So he's clearly speaking to the power of anxiety. The power of fear would be another example of that. The disciples in the boat, when the storm is on the lake, and they say, oh, we're perishing. They're clearly very afraid. And Jesus says, oh, you of little faith, in Matthew's account of that. So these would be examples of just ordinary things in life that come to us. And what's striking to me, Lydia, is that faith, a little bit like a muscle, actually needs to be exercised. You know, if someone breaks a bone and your leg or your arm's put in a plaster cast, then when it's taken off, there's not much muscle there. You've really got to work the thing in physiotherapy to get the strength back up. And faith grows as it's exercised in the face of fears and in the face of anxieties and in the face of distractions and all kinds of other things that come to us. I think that's actually how faith grows.
1: Mm, yeah, absolutely. Amen. Amen to that. But for someone who's listening thinking, okay, when I look back at my life, I look back at a season where I really grew in faith, but I've been pretty stagnant. I've been in the same place in my faith for a really long time. Why do you think that might be, and how can we get out of that?
0: Well, it's always difficult to answer a question like that in candor, because there are so many different circumstances. Mm. But I mean, just to list one or two sort of possibilities, faith grows as we worship. Faith grows as we are in the Word of God, actually applying that to our lives. Faith grows as we give ourselves to the work of Christ's kingdom. When Jesus was speaking about anxious people, he says, seek first the kingdom of God and all these things, and his righteousness, and all these things will be added to you. So there are just three examples of things can go wrong. I don't have my eyes on Christ in worship. I'm not engaged in the word. I'm not giving myself to the work of his kingdom. These would be the kind of diagnostic questions that I would go through and just ask generally, tell me about this, tell me about that, to try and discern what might be behind being stagnant. Because your question is very much to the point that there can be periods of stagnation. The question is, what's behind it? And that'd be different in different circumstances.
1: And if doubt is a big thing for someone, if they're just really grappling with key parts of faith, doubting God's character, can those seasons of doubt ever actually strengthen faith?
0: Yeah, I mean, I think without question, it can be strengthening to faith. Because going back to the analogy of the muscle, what is the muscle being exercised against here? You're saying one of the things that it is exercised against is doubt. I have to believe in the face of questions. There was a man who said to Jesus on one occasion, I believe, help my unbelief. And that's a really, really good prayer when we have questions. I always want to encourage people who have questions to be honest about them, to find someone who is a mature Christian to whom you can ask your questions. There are some questions to which there are good answers. And so

0: don't neglect that. But there are some questions to which we are not given answers this side of heaven. There's a verse in Deuteronomy that I found really helpful, Lydia. It's Deuteronomy 29:29, and so it's easy to remember. And it speaks about the secret things and the things that God has revealed. And there's a distinction there. Some things God has kept secret, and in these things we have to trust him. So I don't know how many times I've had someone say to me, "Oh, Pastor, I don't understand why." And that is a place where we have to trust, because he's kept that secret. But the way we trust with what God has kept secret is by believing what he has revealed. That's where we've got to get our eyes. Otherwise, we will be adrift in doubt. What has God revealed that I can trust here? So we'll go back to things like his love, his commitment to us in Christ. A friend of mine said just at church yesterday, as he was ending the service, that the future always makes sense of the present. I thought that was a great line. I'd just been preaching on the resurrection, and he was taking up on that. We're going to be in the presence of Christ, and every tear wiped out from our eyes. So for folks who've got tears in their eyes this morning, it's the future that makes sense of the present.
1: 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Lydia Bennett's in conversation with Pastor Colin Smith.
2: What role does church community play in growing our faith? Where is church community really helpful? And are there ever times when maybe we should be a bit more introspective maybe and go to God rather than to church community?
0: Well, the answer is definitely both and, but you're absolutely right to underline the gift of being together with other believers. So when Paul says in Ephesians, you know, in the passage about the armor of God, and he refers to the shield of faith. Now, I was fascinated to find out that when he talks about the shield of faith, if I was drawing it, I draw a little round shield, you know, that a person has on their forearm. That's not what he was referring to. He was referring to the Roman phalanx, this thing in which it became like a tortoise. There were eight soldiers together, three down each side, back to back, and then one at each end. And they would hold up these large shields, like a police riot shield, and they would basically cover themselves, eight of them, so that they became arrows and whatever were just couldn't penetrate. And that's a brilliant picture, that there is an element of faith that is exercised alongside other believers, others who come and say, "We'll stand with you, we'll pray with you, we will help you, and let's believe the Lord together and trust him in this." And that's a marvelous gift. God never intended any Christian to live the Christian life alone. And that's the gift of the church, of the local church. And so I never want to stop cheering for that and encouraging people. You know, anytime we're on the radio, we really want to say, you know, where is there a local church that you can get involved with other believers who'll stand with you in the battles that you're facing?
2: You know, what is that connection between knowing God's word and trusting God more?
0: When we come to that, I found it really, really helpful. Just as my own regular practice of reading the Bible, just to ask myself some basic questions. So when I read a passage, I might read maybe 10 verses, something like that, and then just ask, is there a promise here for me to believe? Is there a command here for me to obey? Is there a sin here for me to avoid, to leave? Is there an example here for me to follow? Quite very simple questions like that. In other words, don't just read verses of the Bible and say, "I've read them." The Bible is to be believed. It is to be obeyed. It is to produce a response in our lives. So it's the question here is how we read the Bible. And to read the Bible with the eyes of faith is going to make all the difference of the in the world from merely being aware of what its contents are.
2: Now, Colin, many people feel that they're bad at prayer. Can you be bad at prayer?
0: No, I don't think you can be bad at prayer, because prayer is simply the cry of the heart to God. And we're talking about growing in faith. In Luke 17, we're told that the disciples said on one occasion to Jesus, "Increase our faith." Well, that's a pretty good prayer, I think, isn't it? To say to Jesus, "Can you make my faith more? Can you help my prayer, my faith to grow?" I think that's a great prayer, and it's a great prayer because it's such a simple prayer, and that's where we begin. And as we get to know the Lord better, then our conversation with him will deepen. The thing that I find most helpful on this is to remember that, you know, people often talk about a conversation, and that's two ways. How does God speak to me? He speaks to me through the Bible. How do I speak to him? I speak to him through prayer. So keep these two things together. So one of the things that I find really, really helpful is just pray with an open Bible. So we were talking a few minutes ago about the value of just reading a few verses and asking some simple questions to apply them to your own life. But I find it really helpful then to try and turn what I've read into a prayer and say, well, here's something that I'm called to. I'm going to need the help of God to do it. Well, there's the prayer right there. So that's a basic practice that I think helps people to learn prayer. And I've been doing it for many years. I don't expect ever to move beyond it.
2: I'm speaking from personal experience here, but I think often we can equate the maturity of our faith with the quiet time that we have in the morning, how often we pray, how long we pray for. And we know that actually isn't what God requires of us. He doesn't say you must have an hour in the morning. That means that you're a spiritually mature Christian. But are there some areas of prayer that if we're doing that right, then we're on the right track to spiritual maturity?
0: Well, you know, people have different routines. Some people work well in the morning. Some people work well at night. And nobody should be setting a kind of template for this is what you have to do. But in the same way as our bodies are nourished by eating, and people eat at different times and they eat different things and all the rest of it, but if you're not eating, you're not doing well. Having an input of the word and prayer into your life is really basic to spiritual health. So, I mean, I've been a pastor for a long time, and I've seen people whose lives have wonderfully and radically changed. And I've seen lots of people also who simply have become older versions of what they were before. And nobody really wants to be there, I don't think. But I have observed this difference, that where there has been real significant change, there has invariably been a drip feeding of the Word of God into a person's life and a pattern of prayer. And where a person has simply become an older version of what they were before, typically there's not been. They might attend church on Sunday, but there's not, as far as I can see, evidence of any deeper, more regular daily engagement. So that tells you a whole lot. You want to see your life change. You want to see faith grow. It's not just going to happen. There are some practices. And we're talking here in the word and prayer with the most basic ones. We'd want to add worship and fellowship that we've been talking about too in there. But there are things that we can do, and we should do them, and we should pursue them vigorously.
2: Tell me about some of the practices that you found really helpful for growing in faith.
0: Well, the first ones have been the words I've been talking about. The drip feeding of the Word of God, the applying it to life, prayer, the fellowship of God's people, worship. That's the kind of the gaze of the soul. I think it was A.W. Tozer who said that. It's the gaze of the soul upon the Lord Jesus Christ. And worship is profoundly helpful, not only because we're gathering with the people of God, but because we're getting our eyes and our minds fixed on Christ himself, which lifts us from the stuff that drags us down and renews us and refreshes us. And then this seek first the kingdom of God. You know, we do grow as we serve. And what I've found in life is that Christ doesn't allow us

0: to live within our own comfort zones for long. He pushes us out into the deep, and faith grows as we trust him in things that we think we might not be able to do, but he's calling us to do them, or we've been asked to do them, and we take a step of faith. And that's been part of my experience, and I see it's been the part of the experience of others too.
1: You know, over your 30 years of pastoring and longer of being a follower of Jesus, how has your understanding of prayer changed? How has your knowledge of prayer, your understanding of it, how has it shifted?
0: Do you know, the honest answer to that is I don't think it has at all. You know, people have the idea that if you're a pastor, you've been doing this for years, you must have some secret. And the truth is, I don't, and neither does anyone else. The reality is that God speaks to us through his word. He invites us to speak to him in prayer, and that there is a simplicity about that. He gives to us the presence and the help of the Holy Spirit in doing it. We count on the presence and help of the Holy Spirit in doing it. But honestly, the things that I do to sustain my spiritual life after all of these years of being a pastor are no different from what they were at the beginning, and no different from what any other Christian should naturally and normally be pursuing. So I hope that's encouraging to people. If you think that some people have got a secret, then you're always going to be wondering why you've not got it. I just want to say that's not the case.
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6: I am the light of the world. Whoever follows me will never walk in darkness, but will have the light of life.
7: Hello, my name's Sam from Brighton. My husband's a paramedic and I'm a foster carer. Life can be quite stressful at times, and we just find that having Premier on in the background brings a peace and a calm, helps us to come into God's presence, you know, and unwind. About 7 years ago, also, I was very ill. I had an ear infection that just wouldn't go. I had problems with my salivary glands, acid reflux. I lost 2 stone within about 6 weeks, had to keep having antibiotics, couldn't work. I was so alone as time went on. I was actually ill for 7 months. But through Premier, God was really close to me when I'd just sit there and I'd have to rest. And I'd just listen and abide in God's presence. And God literally carried

0: me through that time. I was so sad as well at the time. It seemed, you know, everybody else was really busy, and although I had lots of friends and family, they couldn't really be there for me. Another friend has said to me, who had ME, she said, people can't really do long-term illness. You know, it's just not what we're wired up to do. We're used to people getting better after about a week, you know. And I'd lost all this weight, and the doctors couldn't seem to find out what was wrong. But one day my sister-in-law was worshipping, and she found that God said to her that Sam's been healed. And sure enough, the next week, I was completely better. So yeah, we love to have Premier on indoors. We find that it keeps a nice, peaceful, calm atmosphere for the children. Children that we have also express wanting to come to church as well. The Bible studies are so helpful, and love listening to people's testimonies and charities. 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So well done to all those who work hard for Premier Christian Radio, because we can't do without you.
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4: Few things are more painful than personal criticism. Attacked, accused, unfairly judged, perhaps by someone who doesn't even know the facts. It's tough to take that without swinging back. Today on Insight for Living, Chuck Swindoll describes a man who endured relentless false accusation from a so-called friend and never once retaliated. What was his secret? And how do we respond to a verbal assault with maturity, restraint, and faith? Chuck calls it grace under pressure, and there's no finer example than Job. Chuck's titled his message, How to Handle Criticism with Class.
5: Job 22 and 23. We are still in Job. We may be in Job till Jesus comes back. Who knows? We are in chapter 22. You'll be happy to know we are halfway through. This is the third cycle of the fight, the verbal fight between these alleged friends and Job. And this man's name is Eliphaz the Temanite, who comes out swinging. He responded, "Can a vigorous man be of use to God, or a wise man be useful to himself? Is there any pleasure to the Almighty if you are righteous, or profit if you make your ways perfect?" Look at the sarcasm of verse 4. Is it because of your reverence that he reproves you, that he enters into judgment against you? Is it because you're so holy? And then his accusation, is not your wickedness great and your iniquities without end? So he accuses him of great wickedness and iniquity. And then he gives him a message. Verse 21, yield now and be at peace with him, thereby good will come to you. Please receive instruction from his mouth and establish his words in your heart. If you return to the Almighty, you will be restored. If you remove unrighteousness far from your tent and place your gold in the dust, the gold of Ophir among the stones of the brooks, then the Almighty will be your gold and choice silver to you. Job responds in chapter 23, verse 3, "Oh, that I knew," chapter 23, verse 3, "Oh, that I knew where I might find him, that I might come to his seat. I would present my case before him and fill my mouth with arguments." Verse 8, "Behold, I go forward, he's not there. Backward, I cannot perceive him. When he acts on the left, I cannot behold him. He turns on the right, I cannot see him." But look at the faith. "He knows the way I take. When he has tried me, I shall come forth as gold. My foot has held fast to his path. I have kept his way and not turned aside. I have not departed from the command of his lips. I have treasured the words of his mouth more than my necessary food."
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0: 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Chuck's titled today's message, How to Handle Criticism with Class.
1: Ernest Hemingway reduced his definition of courage to three words: grace under pressure. Appropriate words, aren't they? They apply to anyone who can handle criticism and the blast of other people in a calm and mature manner, demonstrating grace under pressure. In my study these last 2 weeks, I came across a story that emerges out of the life of the late, great Martin Luther. One of his harshest critics came and presented him a litany of his mistakes and failures and sins. Luther's mistakes, failures, and sins. He gave them to him with a frown so that Luther would read them. The reformer read them, shook his head, sighed deeply, and then said to the man, "Think a little harder, you have forgotten some." It's grace under pressure. Our 16th president was a masterful model of handling criticism and verbal assaults. One of his biographers, named Donald Phillips, writes, "Abraham Lincoln was slandered, libeled, and hated perhaps more intensely than any man ever to run for the nation's highest office. He was publicly called just about every name imaginable by the press, including a grotesque baboon, a third-rate country lawyer, a coarse, vulgar jokester, a dictator, an ape, a buffoon, and others." The Illinois State Register, which was the paper of his own state, labeled Lincoln, quote, "the craftiest and most dishonest politician that ever disgraced an office in America." I'm holding back from saying something right there. Mr. Lincoln handled that with great, great maturity. In fact, he had four ways of responding to such criticism. First, and most often, he simply ignored it if it was what he called petty. And most of it was. Second, he answered back only when it was important and would make a difference. Third, he formed the habit of sitting down and writing lengthy letters of refutation, venting his anger and emotions, and then tearing them up. Never mailed them. Or fourth, he always looked on the brighter side of life and kept a good sense of humor. Grace under pressure. One of my favorite characters down through the years has been Sir Winston Churchill. He not only handled criticism with class, he invited it. In fact, he personally engaged himself in self-criticism every night of the Second World War. Says his biographer Stephen Hayward, "Every night," said Churchill, "I try myself by court-martial to see if I have done anything effective during the day. I don't mean just pawing the ground. Anyone can go through the motions, but something really effective." One of his closest confidants later said, "He always took criticisms very, very meekly. One could say exactly what one liked in the way of criticism. He wanted the full critical value from his subordinates." He added, "I cannot recall a single minister, serving officer, or civil servant who was removed from his office because he stood up to Churchill and told him that he thought his policy and proposals were wrong." The courageous Prime Minister of Great Britain made it a consistent habit never to overrule the service chiefs of staff, even when he strenuously disagreed with their decisions. Grace under pressure. One of the most eloquent examples of this would be King David when Absalom took over the throne. His father, David, was forced to abdicate the throne because Absalom stole the hearts of the people through his deceptive means. Absalom came to the throne, and David didn't want to kill or fight with his own son, so he simply left it in his hand and went away along with his mighty men. While David was escaping, he was walking in an area recorded for us in 2 Samuel 16, where there appeared on the scene some fool named Shimei. And you haven't met a snotty man until you have met Shimei. 2 Samuel 16, beginning at verse 5, down through verse 14. You can turn some other time. We read, he cursed continually as he came. He threw stones at David and at the servants of King David, saying as he threw them, get out, you man of bloodshed, you worthless fellow. If you could read it in the Hebrew, it wouldn't read worthless fellow, but I'm going to leave that for another time. Now, how did David respond to this nut who is throwing stones at him and screaming at him with these put-downs? Well, before I tell you David's response, let me tell you Abishai's response. He asked David, may I go over there and cut off his head? I love that line. I love it. Had I been David, Shimei wouldn't have known his head was off until he sneezed. I mean, it would be one quick slice and it would be over. But David, grace under pressure. He said, let him alone. Let him curse. Perhaps the Lord will look on my affliction and return good to me instead of his cursing this day. Grace under pressure. One of my seminary colleagues has written several books, and I came across his wise words recently. God gives us over to such bruisings because they are part of the process to make us what he intends us to be. The hurting makes us sweeter, more mellow. We learn to let go of what we want. It makes us calm and strong. And then he adds, I think he must have smiled when he wrote it. Our Lord was nailed to the cross, so you can count on being nailed to the wall. Grace under pressure. Being attacked lately, accused, unfairly criticized, verbally, brutally assaulted, perhaps by somebody who doesn't even know what he's talking about. It's tough to take that without swinging back with a verbal weapon in return. I think part of the reason the Lord is keeping us in the book of Job is to learn how to respond under such situations. There is no finer example of grace under pressure than this man whose book bears his name. Job has been, well, he suffered the loss of bankruptcy, the death of his 10 children. That's grieved him. The attacks of his friends who were once close to him, and the disease that ravaged him on top of all that, with the fever and the swelling and the sleepless nights and the dreadful days. And you rarely see Job losing it. If anything, at his worst, he simply says to the Lord, I am at a loss to know what's happening or why. What is being said isn't true, and what you're doing, I cannot explain, but all I can do is trust you. And he does it page after page after page after page. From chapter 3 to chapter 41, it happens over and over and over again. They run in cycles. Trouble is like that, isn't it? The first cycle is over. Eliphaz, Bildad, and Zophar swung at him and often hit him. The second cycle is over. Eliphaz, Bildad, Zophar once again took him on. He answered each one, usually with great wisdom. Now we're back to the third cycle. And we're not surprised to read that old name again, Eliphaz the Temanite, responded. All of this reminds me of a song we used to sing as junior high kids. Back when I was a kid, the earth was cooling. I remember sitting on the church bus, singing with the other friends Same song, third verse, could get better, gonna get worse. Remember that? We sang it.

Well, the bus driver wanted to drive us all into the river, I can assure you. That's where we are with Eliphaz the Temanite. Same song, same stuff. Same stuff, nothing new. Let me cut to the chase. He makes three accusations against Job in chapter 22. Verses 1 to 11, you're a sinner. Verses 12 to 20, you have hidden your sin, so you're a hypocrite. Verse 21 to the end of the chapter, chapter 22, verse 30, you're in need of repentance. You're a sinner, you're a hypocrite, you need to repent. You're a sinner, you're a hypocrite, you need to repent. That's what he says in chapter 22. I mean, the gall it took for him to stand there and say that to a man who is literally fevered with these boils that are all over him and racked with grief over the loss of his family and his home and his business. But he says it straight, verse 5 of chapter 22. Eliphaz accuses, is not your wickedness great and your iniquities without end? Why would he say that? Look at the condition you're in. Nobody loses everything, including family and business and home and health, without being guilty of sin. You must be a terrible sinner in light of all that you've lost. Correct observation, he's lost everything. Wrong conclusion, it wasn't because he was sinful. But Job doesn't answer. Remember, this is grace. Under pressure. Is not your wickedness great, your iniquities without end? You have taken pledges of your brothers without cause and stripped men naked. He's got a vivid imagination. Job never did that, but he's accusing him of it. So it's a false accusation. To the weary you have given no water to drink, and from the hungry you have withheld bread. Job never did that, but he's accusing him of it. Job sits in silence and takes it. Verse 9, you have sent widows away empty, and the strength of the orphans has been crushed. Wrong again. Never did that. Falsely accused. Job says nothing. Therefore, as a result of your wrongdoing, Job, snares surround you, and sudden dread terrifies you. Darkness so that you cannot see, an abundance of water covers you. He's speaking poetically. You have gotten the full reaction of the living God who can't stand sinfulness like you have been modeling. Because you are sinful, you are going through such things. Job's character was so pure before all of the trouble started that the devil picked him out as the one he wanted to pick on. And the Lord allowed it, knowing that Job's character would be able to withstand it. The antithesis is true, the opposite of what he's being accused of. The critic didn't know his facts. And by the way, how could he have known them? He hasn't even been on the scene. He only showed up after the sickness occurred. Let me add a word about habitual critics. They never get their facts straight. Habitual critics have a great imagination. They only need a little bit to go on, and then they can build a whole case because they have the gift of criticism, let's say. That's their calling. Their calling is to make you miserable, and they put together a mass of facts, but they can't prove them, just as Eliphaz could not prove these. But he's there nevertheless, accusing. Even, let me say this too, even though they weren't true, they were hard to hear. Even though what is being said against you cannot be proven, it's hard for you to sit there and take it and to know that other people are listening in, and he is no doubt, or she is no doubt, telling them as well. To make matters worse, he steps into that next realm. You are a hypocrite. You have hidden your sins. He invites Job to look back. Is not God in the height of heaven? Look also at the distant stars, how high they are. First he says, look up. Look up, Job. You say, what does God know? Can he judge through the thick darkness? Clouds are a hiding place for him so that he cannot see. He walks on the vault of heaven. Would you keep to the ancient path which wicked men have trod? Look back now, Job. Look back and see what other men have done. You're doing just what they have done. They were snatched away before their time, whose foundations were washed away by a river. They said to God, depart from us, and what can the Almighty do to them? That's what you're doing, Job.

So Eliphaz is telling him off. Tough criticism. It's hard enough to be told you're a sinner, but to be told on top of that you're a hypocrite, it's a low blow. It's hard to show grace under pressure at a time like that. Warren Wiersbe writes, "A hypocrite is not a person who fails to reach his desired spiritual goals. All of us fail in one way or another. A hypocrite is a person who doesn't even try to reach any goals, but he makes people think he has. His profession and his practice never meet." The old Puritan preacher Stephen Charnock once said, "It is a sad thing to be Christians at a supper, heathens in our shops, and devils in our closets." No question about it, hypocrisy is an awful thing. Jesus was death on it. In Jesus' day, he took on nothing harder than he took on hypocrisy. One of the major reasons the Sermon on the Mount was preached was because of the hypocrisy of the Pharisees. Our God despises hypocrisy. But the fact is, Job is not guilty of it. He's hiding nothing. By now, Job's confessed everything. I mean, have you ever hurt so badly that you went back and went over every step of your life and the pain continued and then you went back and you manufactured things? Well, maybe I did this, maybe I did that. And you rehearse in your mind before the Lord, if I was doing this or if I was guilty of that, you go there in hopes that somehow there might be a relief. Job's done all of that. In fact, he's recorded a number of times when he's brought his life before the Lord. This is a wonderful man being treated like a piece of trash. Well, Eliphaz decides he needs to preach an evangelistic sermon to Job and maybe he will get saved. And so in verses 21 to 30, he delivers an excellent evangelistic sermon. Only problem, Job's already saved. As Harry Ironside used to say, there are two things you can't save: seats and saints. And Job's a saint. He's already in the family. He doesn't need the message, but I've done that. Preached the wrong message to a great audience, and I've suffered for it as well. Look at verse 21. "Yield now and be at peace with him. Thereby good will come to you. Please receive instruction from God's mouth and establish his words in your heart." He has done that. "If you return to the Almighty," he doesn't need to. "You will be restored if you remove unrighteousness far from your tent." He's already done that. "And place your gold in the dust." Verse 25, "Then the Almighty will be your gold and choice silver to you. Then you will delight in the Almighty and lift up your face to God." He's going on and on and on with this message, and Job just patiently sits there. You do that sometime when I preach. I understand. I have to do that sometime when I hear other people preach, and they're maybe preaching a message that doesn't necessarily apply. Job has a message being delivered. It's a great message, but he doesn't need it. He doesn't need it. He's probably walking as close to the Lord as he has ever walked in his life. Problem is, he can hardly move because of his pain. And Eliphaz has interpreted that incorrectly. But he demonstrates grace under pressure. Interesting, in these 30 verses, not once does Job interrupt. Let me ask you a hard question. Would you have sat there and let all that be said without interrupting? I mean, wouldn't you at least a time or two say, wait a minute, before you go any further. Prove that. Where are my witnesses? Or where are your witnesses that say I'm guilty of that? Prove it. And he doesn't do that. Grace under pressure. There's a lot to learn before we move to chapter 23. There's a lot to learn from Job's self-control. I don't know how old he was by now. I think he's getting up in years. But one of the things he's learned over the years that those people learned that I quoted earlier is that you just sometimes take it on the chin. You just sometimes let it go by you. If you know it's not true, even though that person would swear that it's true, you let it go on by. Just let it go on. Let them go right on believing. Job, by the way, in chapter 23 and 24,

0: to and about the Lord, but he doesn't once address Eliphaz. I think that's pretty significant. After all, Eliphaz is not going to justify him. The Lord will.
1: There's freedom in those words, isn't there? When you know the truth, you don't have to answer every accusation. You don't have to win every argument. You can let it go on by and trust the Lord to be your defender. That's grace under pressure. Chuck Swindoll will have more to say on Insight for Living. He's titled today's message, How to Handle Criticism with Class. It's number 12 in a 22-part collection of messages. And to access these recordings on Chuck's study in the Book of Job, go to insightforliving.org.uk. Insight for Living UK is pleased to provide companion resources for any study Chuck presents, and this biographical series on Job is no different. For instance, Chuck wrote a practical book that pairs naturally with this study. His book is titled, Finding God When the World's on Fire. Suffering has a way of stripping away every answer we thought we had. It challenges tidy theology. It makes us second-guess our confident prayers. Suffering tests the assumption that following the rules means that we're spared from heartache. Well, Job discovered something better than easy answers. He discovered a God who shows up in the dark, and so can you. Chuck Swindoll's book, Finding God When the World's on Fire, is an honest, Bible-based companion for anyone whose faith is being tested by real life, by loss, by illness, by uncertainty, by a world that refuses to settle down. Chuck doesn't pretend the hard things aren't hard. He just shows us that God is bigger than all of it. This is one of the last times we'll mention this featured resource. 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
1: When we're living wisely, we're going to be able to walk through the deepest, darkest valleys of life. We're going to walk through paths that we think there'd be no way to walk. We're going to be able to walk through situations and circumstances and heartaches that we would never think we could ever endure. But when you walk in wisely, here's what happens. God says, this is the next step, step by step. And so we ask him, Lord, what shall I do in this decision?
2: Psalm 111 says, the fear of the Lord is the beginning of wisdom. And today on In Touch, the teaching ministry of Dr. Charles Stanley, we begin a series of messages reminding us of the vital connection between knowing God and being wise. Stay with us to learn how to evaluate your decisions to assess whether you're living wisely or foolishly. Let's listen in to Dr. Stanley's message.
1: Why would a family choose to buy a home, house, that they know that they cannot afford, but they're going to buy it anyway? Unwise decision. Why would a person marry just for sexual fulfillment, not thinking about other things? Unwise decision. Why would people put in their mouth something that ultimately ends up in their lungs, knowing that it's possible to have lung cancer and die a terrible kind of death? Unwise decision. If you open the jail doors of prisons all over this country and could interview the people who are therein, most of them would say, as they look back, unwise decisions. When you think about the kind of life that you're living, would you say that the decisions that you're making are wise or unwise? Wisdom is a gift from God. Living unwisely is a very expensive lifestyle to every aspect of our life. So when we turn to this passage of Scripture in a few moments, what we really see Paul doing is speaking to the people of his day, and those Corinthians, Greeks, they thought they were the smartest folks in the world, and probably were, in many ways, very wise, humanly speaking. But there's a difference between human wisdom and godly wisdom. So I want you to turn, if you will, to 1 Corinthians chapter 3, and I want us to look at the 19th verse, beginning with that, and there are a number of verses I want us to consider here, but I want you to keep asking in your thinking, decisions you have to make. Are they going to be wise decisions or unwise? So listen to what he says in this third chapter, beginning in verse 19. And notice what he says. For the wisdom of this world is foolishness before God. Look at that. The wisdom of the world is foolishness before God, the way the world thinks apart from God. For it is written, he is the one who catches the wise in their craftiness. You don't get away with it. There are consequences. And again, the Lord knows the reasoning of the wise, that they're useless. So then let no one boast in men, for all things belong to you. And so he's comparing Paul and Apollos. And so he says, whether Paul or Apollos or Cephas or the world or life or death or things present, things to come, all things belong to you. They were trying to compare the preachers and so forth. Then he says, and look at this next verse. And you belong to Christ, and Christ belongs to God. When I think about single verses in the Scripture, how powerful they are and how full of meaning they are, this rises to the top. Listen to this. And you belong to Christ, and Christ belongs to God. Therefore, if we belong to Christ, we belong to God. And I would ask you, who do you belong to? You either belong to God through Christ, or you belong to the devil, one of the two. Some people say, well, I don't believe in the devil. Unwise belief. So with that in mind, I want us to look at this whole issue of wise and unwise lifestyle and how people are living it. And the Scripture distinguishes it between here. So let's look at wise living for a moment. And the first thing we want to do is define, what do we mean by true, genuine wisdom? Godly wisdom, that's real wisdom. Godly wisdom is viewing things from God's viewpoint. How does he see them? and then responding to those things on the basis of what the Word of God teaches. So if I look at things from God's viewpoint, where am I going to find that? I'm going to find it in the Word of God. And so a person who says, I don't have time for that Bible stuff, what you're saying is, I choose to live a very foolish life. I will make foolish decisions in life. I will suffer consequences I would never have dreamed of. If you're so smart that you think you can live your life and live it happily or peacefully or successfully, apart from the teachings of the Word of God, you are playing the fool. It is foolish. You cannot. And the Bible teaches it all the way through Scripture by illustration where we can never forget it. So think about that. It's the capacity to view things from God's viewpoint. And then on the basis of that, respond to them accordingly. So you're facing a decision. What's the question? The question is this. What is the wise thing to do? If I'm going to find that out, I need to turn to the source of all wisdom. That's Almighty God. To leave God out of your life is foolish, devastating. Only a fool who hears the Word of God turns away, says, I don't want any of that, because you're not thinking wisely, you're thinking foolishly. So when we look at this passage of Scripture, and with that in mind, think about this. God is omniscient. He knows everything. He knows about yesterday. He knows about today. He knows about tomorrow. He knows what happened yesterday perfectly. You and I don't. We only know what humans can know. God has absolute, total, complete, infinite knowledge about every single thing. He's never behind because he knows the past, present, and future. Nothing ever startles him or surprises him. He knows perfectly before, during, and afterwards. So it is only wise to consult one who knows everything and who has never said, oh, I forgot. Oh, I never thought about that. God doesn't have to resort to a computer to find out what's happening. He doesn't have to take a photograph so he won't forget it. He has infinite knowledge, everything that could possibly be known about you, before, during, and after. He knows you perfectly. Therefore, he knows every single need that you have. He knows it before you know it. 20 years from now, God knows where you're going to be with him or still living. He knows all about the economy. He knows all about the things that could possibly happen. So the question is this, are you living on the basis of what you see, what you feel, what you hear, the so-called wisdom of man, which the Bible says is foolishness because it's so limited? We'll see in a moment. The finest and the most brilliant of men are limited in their knowledge. And oftentimes their brilliance is the very barrier between them and wisdom. Knowledge doesn't make a person necessarily wise. It gives them access to many, many things, but there's a difference. And when I think about it, knowledge has to do more with the mind. But when I think about wisdom, it has more to do with the heart, with the spirit of a person. You can be very smart about a lot of things, but very unwise about others. And when we are unwise, what we are doing is we're saying, I think I can handle it without God. I'm going to make this decision based on what I like, what I want, what other people expect, and what I believe will make me secure in life. I think about people who think their security is in finances. Listen, that is a foolish thought because it changes every day and oftentimes many times a day. Where is your security? Is it in your relationship to Jesus Christ? That is where all true, genuine security is to be found. And if you have chosen to live your life apart from God, here's what you've done. You have separated yourself from eternal security. If you live it without God, you have separated yourself from any kind of true, genuine, lasting security. God is almighty. He knows all things about every single solitary thing. And so that being truth, naturally, he's the one I should be going to. So tomorrow morning you wake up and you have a decision to make. What do? You call your friends and ask them what they think? I can tell you what they think. You want to know ahead of time? They think that whatever makes you happy is what they think. And oftentimes that's what they will do. They won't even be honest.

honest about it. The one person you and I can go to about every single solitary decision, no matter what, is Almighty God. Now watch this. He loves you enough to have sent His Son Jesus into the world to die for all of us. We're all sinners. He saw beforehand every sin you'd ever commit for all generations. And He sent His Son Jesus to die for us. That tells me He loves me beyond my comprehension. He loves us, listen, knowing all of our failures, knowing all of our sins, knowing all of our mistakes and all of the things that go on in our life that are not right. Beforehand, He saw that and He sent Jesus anyway. So this much I know. This God, whose Son died for my sins and who knows every single thing, does no research for anything, that above all, He loves me and He loves you no matter what. That love will never change. And when I think about these verses, I want to come back to this verse again in the 23rd verse of the 3rd chapter of 1 Corinthians. Listen to this verse a minute. This verse just grabbed me. In fact, when I was studying this week and I came to this verse that I have read multitudes of times, naturally, I'll tell you what happened to me. I had to get on my knees and ask God to help me to understand what He means when He said, you belong to Christ. Christ belongs to God. Therefore, you belong to God. You say, well, that's simple. It may be simple, but I want you to think about it. You belong. That means He has stamped you with His awesome stamp of eternal security, that you are a child of God. And nobody can get to you because you're in Jesus and Jesus is in God. And before anybody can get to you, they've got to bypass Him. They can't bypass Him. Somehow, when I read that verse of Scripture, you belong. Listen, not that you just know about Jesus. Look at this. You belong to Him. Is your son or your daughter, your husband or your wife with you this morning? If he or she is with you, look at him. Come on. You belong to Him. You belong to her. That makes it's one thing to know somebody. It's something else to belong to them. And if I want to belong to somebody, I want to belong to Almighty God. You say, well, why did that get you so fired up? I'll tell you why. Because it must have been something God wanted to say to me. You belong to Christ, and Christ belongs to God. The only people about whom that can be true is people who have trusted Jesus Christ as their Savior, who are, listen, wise enough to acknowledge their sinfulness, wise enough to believe the testimony of Scripture about His death, that He justified us, declared us righteous, reconciled us, saved us eternally, sanctified us, all the wonderful things the Bible says about us. Listen, we have eternal security. You know what eternal is? Endless. We have endless security in our relationship to Him. And so the one who has made us have eternal security is the all-knowing, almighty God who sent His Son and about whom He said, you belong to Christ, and Christ belongs to God. I don't know about you, but that makes me feel very, very safe. You belong to Almighty God, which means this. Watch this. Nothing and no one can touch you apart from the knowledge, the wisdom, and the will of God. Nothing. So if you happen to be one of those persons and you're fearful of something, what's your relationship to God? Because He's the only one who can surround you perfectly and protect you in any and every given situation. Only that which God allows can happen to one of His children. You say, well, what about so-and-so? They went through this problem, this heartache, this burden, this tragedy, not without God knowing it, not without God's plan. And what He allows oftentimes is beyond my comprehension. It's not beyond the wisdom and the knowledge and the awesome plan of God. The world's foolishness is just that. It's foolish. They think they know when only God knows. That's why believers are set apart.
We are

0: part of the body of Christ. We are set apart by God through His Son, Jesus Christ, to do what? To allow Him to live His life in and through us. We are the walking children of the living God, whose names are in the Lamb's Book of Life, who are eternally secure in Him, and who have Him as our guide for every single day. We can come to Him and ask Him about any decision that needs to be made, and He is willing to give us direction. But if you don't know Him, if you live in disobedience to God, what you're saying is, I don't need omniscience. I don't need omnipotence. I don't need omnipresence. I can handle it. In this mixed up, crazy, sinful, wicked, vile world, that is a foolish conclusion. A foolish conclusion. We all need Almighty God. All of us need Him every day. And so when I look at these passages and see what Paul said in this particular passage, he says, the wisdom of the world's foolishness now is of God. Because you see, if you took a grain of sand and put it over here and all the beaches of the world, that little grain of sand in all the beaches of the world may be equal to our knowledge and understanding and wisdom. Apart from God, we don't have it. We don't have it. If you don't believe, look at the society in which we live. Well, look at what's happening to us every single day. You wake up one morning and you hear this. Wake up the next morning, you hear that. Let me ask you something. When's the last time you looked at the television or read the newspaper or heard anything about what's going on? You said, finally, a great day has arrived. No, it's not true. So what are Christians do? Are we supposed to be worried and frustrated and anxious and fearful and going to bed wondering what's going to happen? No, we know what's going to happen. Listen, we're sleeping in the presence of Almighty God, who never sleeps, who has all power, all knowledge of every single thing. Listen, we are His children. How foolish to live apart from Holy God, who has made it possible to have everything we need in Christ Jesus that's wise for us to have. So, human reason is deficient. It takes godly wisdom to live the kind of life that I know every single person really wants deep down inside. And when we're living wisely, we're going to seek His guidance about all these things. And if you'll think about this, a person who is spiritually wise, they're going to be able to see things with their eyes others do not see. They're going to be able to hear things with their ears others don't hear. This is why somebody can say something to you very persuasively or very arrogantly, and you're a child of God walking in His Spirit, and you know what they say? They send two messages. Here's what you heard them say. Here's what they said. And there's a lot of difference. Children of God who are walking wisely, we have the wisdom of God, because that's His desire and will for our lives. And the problem is, if we ignore that, then we get in trouble. We think, oh, God, where were you? And God is saying, I've been here all along. You weren't listening. You listened to other people. You decided what you wanted, not what I wanted, because I know what's best for you. So when we're living wisely, we will live a certain way. And what is it? In essence, to make it simple, when we're living wisely, we're going to be able to walk through the deepest, darkest valleys of life. We're going to walk through paths that we think there'd be no way to walk. We're going to be able to walk through situations and circumstances and heartaches that we would never think we could ever endure. But when you walk in wisely, here's what happens. God says, this is the next step, and this is the next step, and this is the next step, and this is the next step. You know why He doesn't tell us a whole story? He knows we can't. You can't even fathom it sometimes. You couldn't stand to know where God may lead you. So what does He do? Step by step. And so we ask Him for, Lord, what shall I do in this decision? This is the step. What shall I do in this? And you see, if we just decided we're going to do it ourselves, we just go plowing through the difficulty and the hardship and the pain, we find ourselves making mistakes. God, remember, He loves us enough to keep us on the path. He loves us enough to keep our eyes on things that are real and true and genuine.
1: 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When we pray, it can be hard to patiently wait for God's answer. 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
1: 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It's always wise to wait on God. With a reminder for believers, here's a moment with Charles Stanley.
0: How many times have you and I started praying vigorously about somebody, about some situation? I mean, we were just calling out to God and crying out to God. And 2 weeks later, if somebody mentioned to us, we'd say, "Oh, yeah. What happens is because He doesn't answer our prayer quickly, we're prone to give up. But patience says, listen, if God burdens your heart with something, or He burdens your heart to pray for somebody, just because you don't see change in them right now doesn't mean that God isn't answering your prayer. Because remember, God doesn't begin His change on the outside. He begins His change deep inside of a person's heart. And so as you and I begin to pray for God to bring them under conviction, for God to work in their life, and for God to change their attitude, what's happening? We're talking about what's happening in their mind, what's happening in their heart, as we would say, what's happening in their emotions. Before we ever see anything, God will have worked over and over and over again. And so when you're praying for God to provide something in your life, just because He doesn't provide it today doesn't mean He's not working on circumstances. Because you think about oftentimes, you and I will make some request of God, and if we stop and think, who else is involved that He has to work on? What does He have to provide over here? What does He have to change over here? And oftentimes we don't know all the things, the intricate things involved in answering our prayer. And God isn't just going to knock some people out of the way and shove these over here and push this, slam this, in order to get our answer to us on our time schedule. He works patiently, lovingly. He gets it done. He faithfully answers our prayer. But we have to remember to be patient and to wait and watch Him work.
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5: 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And Jesus has started talking to me, and I write down what he says to me. And he's given me strength, and he shows his love for me, and he disciplines me. 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Thank you very much.
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1: We're not to think of our Christian life or faith only in individualistic terms. 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And if we do this the way God intended it, we're going to experience deep fellowship that can't really be known on a human level outside of this.
0: Today on Back to Basics, Pastor Brian begins his study in the book of Philippians. Join us as Pastor Brian begins this series with his teaching on Philippians chapter 1, verses 1 through 7, in a message titled, The Fellowship of the Gospel. And now, here's Pastor Brian.
1: Today we begin a teaching series through this letter of Paul to the church in Philippi. The theme for our series is the fellowship of the gospel. So today, this is the title of the message, but this will be the theme as we go through the whole letter to the epistles. We're going to end up always kind of tying things back to the theme of the fellowship of the gospel. And we do that because the gospel is the central message that the life of the church revolves around. So all of our lives as God's people, our lives revolve around the gospel. The gospel, of course, we're talking about the good news concerning Jesus Christ, who he is, what he's done, and what he will yet do. Paul and the Philippians shared this deep communion in the gospel. And that deep communion is the communion that every believer in every congregation should also share. So, our experiences together in following and serving Christ will bind us in the deepest fellowship that can be humanly known, but if we let them. And we're going to talk about this today, but you know, we have to understand that we're in a fellowship and we're not to isolate ourselves. And we're not to think of our Christian life or faith only in individualistic terms. If we think of it like that, we're thinking of it incorrectly. We need to think of being together in this fellowship with one another. And as I said, if we understand this and if we do this the way God intended it, we're going to experience deep fellowship that can't really be known on a human level outside of this. You know, Cheryl and I were talking this morning about just thinking about that, just that word, you know, the fellowship of the gospel, and thinking about how all of these amazing, wonderful relationships that we have together as a couple, you know, we're coming, this year is going to be our 40th wedding anniversary. And I know that's hard to believe. You think, what did you guys get married when you were like 5 years old or what? You know, because we look so young. Well, at least Cheryl looks young. But, you know, over 40 years of life together, and we think of all of the deep, deep relationships that we have with people here in this church. She's literally been connected to her entire life, and I've been connected to the majority of my life now. And beyond, all places all around the world. But I just think of this deep thing that we have. It's so beautiful. And that's what God intends. And that is what I'm praying for, that as we go through this time of studying this letter together, that our fellowship in the gospel will grow deeper and deeper. So that's what we're aiming for as we walk through this series of studies through Philippians. Now, as we move on, I want to talk about three things really quickly. I want to give

Us a little bit of background on the church, not much because we read about it there, but I want to talk a little bit about the city of Philippi because it's important to know the background to the letters and even the background in regard to sometimes geography, sometimes the culture, the customs and things like that, because some of what the writers will write about is connected to things that were happening in that place. For example, Paul is going to talk about citizenship to the Philippians. And the interesting thing is that the Philippians were Roman citizens. Now, unlike most of the other nations that were under Roman dominion, Philippi became a Roman colony. And so that gave people citizenship. And so when Paul uses the term citizenship here, writing to the Philippians, they get it. They totally get it because, oh yeah, so he says your citizenship is in heaven. They understand like, oh yeah, we know what that citizenship thing is about. So we're going to talk about the city just for a second. And then also we want to talk about the occasion of the epistle. Why did Paul write this epistle? So really quickly, first of all, the church, we don't need to say much about that because we learn from our reading that the church was birthed out of a vision that Paul had of a man in Macedonia calling them to come over and help. And now just one thing to note about that, or maybe two things. Macedonia was located in Greece, what we know today as Greece. And that would have been in what we know today as Europe. So here's the significance. Up until this point, the gospel had not advanced that far west yet. The farthest west the gospel had gone would have been to the western end of what we know today as Turkey. But now, with this vision of this Macedonian man, the gospel is now going to cross the Aegean Sea and it's going to land on the shores of what, like I said, back then it wasn't called Europe, but what we know today is Europe. So that's when the gospel first came into that region. And we saw when they arrived, Paul had had a vision of a man. There were no men, but they met those women. And then through the various circumstances, the church was established there. Now, with the city of Philippi, the city was named by Philip of Macedon. Philip of Macedon was the father of Alexander the Great. And it was named by Philip, but it was made a Roman colony by Caesar Augustus. We are told that the settlers that were planted there by Augustus were mainly Italians, and they were military men, a high-ranking military who had been discharged, and now they were placed there by Augustus. And there was also there a large portion of Grecian Macedonians. So in its social setup, Philippi was like a little, well, as a colony, it would have been like a little Rome. That's what a colony was. A colony was like a place where you just took all of the values and the governmental structure and the culture and the society of Rome, and you just put it in another geographical location. So Philippi was, in a sense, it was a little Rome. The official language of Philippi was Latin. So as far as all of, you know, the government language and so forth was Latin, but the everyday tongue was Greek. The Jewish population was minimal, and this is how we know that. We know that because there was no synagogue in Philippi. Now, when you follow Paul's earlier missions all throughout Asia Minor, you find that Paul generally goes into a synagogue, and that's his first place of connection, and that's where he begins his ministry among the Jews in the synagogue. Now, when he comes to Philippi, there is no synagogue. You had to have 10 Jewish men in the city to have a synagogue. So evidently, there weren't even 10 Jewish men in the city of Philippi. Now, if there wasn't a synagogue, then Jews in the city would look for a place to meet, and oftentimes they would try to meet by a river.
And so that's exactly

exactly what we find here, that there apparently is no synagogue. Paul goes down to the riverside where they were praying, and it's there that he meets this group of women. No men are mentioned here, and Lydia is the one who comes to faith, and basically the church of Philippi begins in the home of Lydia. Now, that's the beginning of the church of Philippi. Paul is writing this letter many, many years later. He's writing back to them, and remember, his experience in Philippi, as we read, was one of going to jail. Paul is writing this letter to the Philippians from prison. So he was in jail in Philippi. He's in prison in Rome at this point. And so this is one of the prison epistles. There are, I think, five of Paul's letters were written from a Roman prison. So what was the occasion? Well, there was a deep bond between Paul and the Philippians that remained throughout Paul's entire life after he met them and started the church there. And so he's writing to them because of that bond. And he's writing to them, on the one hand, he's writing to them to thank them because they had taken it upon themselves to support him in his ministry. Now, Paul had just a really wonderful relationship with the Philippian church. Now, that wasn't always the case. All you got to do is read through the New Testament. Paul had strained relationships with the Galatians because of false teachers that had influenced them. He had strained relationships with the Corinthians because of some, to some degree, false teachers, but some of it was just the mere carnality of the Corinthians, but not so with the Philippians. Paul had just this wonderful family bond with them. And so he's writing this letter to tell them how much he appreciates their ongoing love and support for him in the ministry. And as I said, he's writing it from a prison in Rome, and the letter is taken to Paul by hand from a man named Epaphroditus. And so Epaphroditus will appear here in the letter. Paul will refer to him. And the letter is to acknowledge them for the gift that they gave through Epaphroditus, and also to further instruct and encourage them as a church. So with that, let's read the first seven verses of Philippians chapter 1. I'll go ahead and read them. And it says this, Paul and Timothy, bondservants of Jesus Christ, to all the saints in Christ Jesus who are in Philippi, with the bishops and deacons, grace to you and peace from God our Father and the Lord Jesus Christ. I thank my God upon every remembrance of you, always in every prayer of mine, making request for you all with joy for your fellowship in the gospel from the first day until now, being confident of this very thing, that he who has begun a good work in you will complete it until the day of Jesus Christ, just as it is right for me to think this of you all, because I have you in my heart, inasmuch as both in my chains and in the defense and confirmation of the gospel, you all are partakers with me of grace. And so, did you see there in verse 5, the fellowship of the gospel? So that's what Paul is writing about. He's writing to them because of this fellowship that they have in the gospel. Now, I want to look at a few things just so we have an understanding. Let's look at the salutation or the greeting. Paul greets them. He greets them along with Timothy. He includes Timothy because Timothy was with Paul and Silas on that original venture. And if we would have picked up reading Acts 16 at the beginning of Acts 16, instead of in verse 6, we would have been introduced to Timothy there. But we're going to come back next time and we're going to take a little bit of a biographical look at Paul and Timothy both before we go on. So we'll save that for the next time. But Paul and Timothy, bondservants of Jesus Christ, to the saints in Christ Jesus who are in Philippi with the bishops and the deacons. So let's talk about
the saints, the bishops, and the deacons.

the saints. Now, the word saint means those who are set apart, the set apart ones. That is the meaning of the word saint. The word saint, sanctify, and holy, these words are all related to one another. They all have the same Greek root. So you know the New Testament was written in Greek originally. So the root word is there in all three of these words, saint, sanctify, and holy. Now, they all speak of separation from impurity and dedication to God. Now, newer translations like the NIV, the NLT, they don't even use the word saint anymore. They instead will use God's holy people. Now, the word saint, we probably should talk about it for a moment because through the influence of the institutional church, historically, we can sometimes get the wrong idea about saints. Because from the standpoint of the institutional church, and particularly the Roman Catholic Church, but the Orthodox Church would fall into that as well, you have people who are designated as saints, but they're extraordinary Christians, right? They're few and far between. So they're people who lived extraordinarily spiritual lives. And, you know, once they died, somebody suggested that this person should be canonized as a saint. So they spend all of this time and they put together all the research and they find out whether or not this person qualifies to be a saint. And then sure enough, okay, yeah, meets the qualifications. And so now we publicly announce that this person is a saint. And then the rest of us are like, wow, man, I'm no saint. You know, we say that kind of stuff all the time, right? We say that to excuse our behavior sometimes. Well, what do you expect? You know, I'm not a saint. Well, listen, if you believe in Jesus Christ, guess what? You are a saint. That's the point. You see, saint means simply, give yourselves a hand. The saints at Calvary Chapel, Costa Mesa. Because it means those who are set apart. And that's all of us. Anybody who puts their faith in Jesus Christ, you're set apart. You're set apart from your sin. And now you've been set apart for the purposes of God. And so that's who Paul's writing to. Not to extraordinarily spiritual, holy people. He's writing to just everybody who has their faith in Jesus. So we are, and I like the newer translation. I like God's holy people. That's kind of just really defining what the word saint means. Now, it's addressed to the saints and then to the bishops and the deacons. Now, once again, we have these terms that have a religious connotation because of the influence of the institutional church in history, and they come down to us today. So if you think in your mind of a bishop, well, the most well-known bishop is the Bishop of Rome, also known as the Pope. And when you think of the Bishop of Rome, or you might want to think of a bishop in another context, maybe think of the Anglican Church, or Episcopalian is the American version of the Anglican Church. But, you know, so you have bishops there. But when you think of a bishop, you probably think of somebody who's a high-ranking religious official. You probably think of all kinds of pageantry. You think of their flowing robes and their mitered caps and maybe their staff and all of that imagery. But, you know, the word bishop comes from a Greek word, episkopos, which is two Greek words put together. Epi means upon, and scopus means to watch or to look over. So the word bishop, it just simply means overseer, means somebody who watches over people. That's the meaning of the word. So once again, some of the newer translations, I think, you know, they're trying to get away from just the super religious kind of talk that's developed over many, many centuries and just get back down to what the New Testament actually said to the people who it was originally written to. The New Testament was written in

0: in the common language. It's called Koine Greek. It was the most common of the Greek language. It wasn't high classical Greek. It was like the language that everybody spoke, because God wants everybody to get it. So, you know, in using sometimes these terms, we are, in a sense, sort of hiding, not intentionally necessary, but we're just hiding what the actual meaning is of some of these terms. So it's the bishops are the overseers, and they are the ones who give spiritual oversight to the church. So let me apply that right here. So here at our local church, the bishops, the overseers of the church, are the pastoral staff to give spiritual oversight, to teach the Bible, to pray, to counsel, to evangelize, to have vision for the direction of the church and those kinds of things. That's what we do as the overseers of the church. But then Paul includes the deacons. And the Greek word is diakonos. And this word is translated. It's translated three times in, like, I think the probably the King James for sure, maybe the New King James, maybe even the New American Standard. It's translated three times deacon. Now, deacon is just an anglicized version of diakonos. Sometimes the translators will do that. It's called a transliteration. It's where you just take a Greek word and you anglicize it. And so that's what deacon is. But so this word diakonos appears 30 times in the New Testament. 17 times it's translated servant, and 10 times it's translated minister. And if you think about it, it's really just the noun and the verb. So the servant is the noun, the minister is the person who is serving. So the meaning of the word diakonos is simply to wait upon, means to wait upon. Now, the deacons are those who have the practical oversight of the ministry. They give practical assistance. And so in the New Testament, in the local church bodies, wherever they might be situated, this is usually the structure or the form of leadership for the church. It's overseers and servants.
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0: It's more technically bishops and deacons, but it's those who have the spiritual oversight of the church, and it's those who take care of the practical things. But there's overlap in both of those, because Paul, when he writes to Timothy in the third chapter of 1 Timothy, he speaks about the qualifications for each role. He gives some instruction regarding the roles, but then you see that there's a place where the overseers are going to sometimes be involved in practical things. And then also the servants, the deacons, are also at times going to be involved in the spiritual things. And so if you were coming to the church and you needed, let's just say, really, you know, hands-on help, like you were coming and you had something that you wanted to drop off at the church, but it was really heavy and you needed somebody to help you unload it from your car and carry it in. Now, if you came to me, I'd say, well, I'll pray for you about that. But no, I wouldn't. I would say, yeah, let me help you, because that's where there's an overlap. I wouldn't say, oh no, let's get the deacons over here to do that, because, you know, the overseers, we don't do that. No, there's an overlap in those things. But So like I already said, the overseers of the church are the pastors.

And there are many people in the church that would probably be best identified as deacons. And I think probably the first place we could start would be with our board.

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10: 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We believe that when people understand grace, they will be empowered to change their lives and all those with whom they come in contact. 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
11: Prayed up, praying the Holy Ghost the whole time. The faster you type, the more you... And don't ever meet nobody in private places, always in public places. And you ain't got to be sitting up there trying to be nice. You're like, I got to go. You ain't got to be having somebody call me if I text you so I have a reason to go. You don't need all that. I just got to go. You ain't the one. Because if you let people talk, you sit down and be quiet, let people talk, they will show you all the red flags you want to see. Well, how come I keep marrying the same old type of no good man? Because you're not paying attention to all of the signs that are being revealed to you at the very beginning. He already told you he was a fool, and you married him anyway. Because he had good hair, and you wanted your baby to have some good hair, and you married a fool for good hair. And then you had a baby with good hair who turned out to be a fool just like his dad is a fool. Okay, I didn't mean to go all the way with that. Yeah. A convenient first mindset keeps people from stepping into a deeper purpose. I'm not here to choose convenience over the mission of Jesus. Now, if convenience can give God the glory and give me the time so I can live a more sacrificial life, so I can live a life where I can surrender to the purpose of God for my life, the convenience has allowed me to surrender more to the purpose of God of my life. The technology has allowed me to surrender more to the purpose of God in my life, then amen. But the technology cannot be the competition of what Jesus is trying to get me to carry out in his mission. Does everybody understand what I'm saying? Yes. You on the bus? Yes. Because some of you sitting there, you're not listening to me. You're just thinking about your position. Yeah, but Pastor, I don't know, but I'm telling you, listen, I'm telling you, I have seen it.

I meet people who love their church, World Changes. I said, I hadn't seen you in 3 years. Oh no, I do church online. But you live right around the corner. And I understand online works when you're home and you know you're going through something physically or you're exhausted. I'm not saying don't ever do that, but when you have resigned yourself to, that's all I do, I'm not open to hear God tell me to do nothing else but bedside Baptist. Then that's when it becomes dangerous to the purpose that God has for your life. God wired you, and God knows exactly where you're supposed to be, the time you're supposed to be there, and all of those who he's called to be around you, and who do you bump into, and all that other kind of stuff, and you're not there yet because convenience keeps delaying the appointment. Or apathy. That's the bigger issue. Apathy and indifference. I'm just not interested. I just don't feel like going anywhere and listening to somebody talk about the Bible. I mean, I can read myself. See, here's the thing about it. I've met all kinds of people say they can read the Bible, and they just don't understand that there is some maturity and some instructions that need to be given on how to read the Bible. You don't read the Bible from Genesis to Revelation, you'll be the most confused person ever. Because the Bible is divided up into dispensations and times and periods, and there's some things that you need to learn, or you'll read the whole thing wrong. I trip out when people say, all right, now that you're born again, go and read the Bible. It's like, they don't know how to read no Bible. They need discipled. That's how they used to do it. They need discipled. And in your going, make disciples. He didn't say, go over there and go over there and go overseas and make disciples. He says, no, just when you wake up in the morning and get dressed and on your way to work, make some disciples. While you're at work, make some disciples. When you go to lunch, make some disciples. In your living, make some disciples. In your going, make some disciples. He didn't say go. He said, in your going, make disciples. In other words, let your everyday life be used by God to make disciples of the people that you come in contact with. That's what he's talking about. Let's go to the next one, number four. Convenience can tempt us to choose shortcuts. Convenience can tempt us to choose shortcuts. The thing that's easy, the thing that's quick, the thing that requires little effort, it tempts us to choose shortcuts. And the Bible warns against the mindset that looks for easy ways instead of the right way. Proverbs chapter 14 and 12, you remember that? There is a way that seems right unto a man. There's a way that seems right, Proverbs 14 and 12. But the end thereof is death. There's a way which seemeth right unto a man, but the end thereof are the ways of death. This is the trick of the devil. I want you to live your life by ways that seem right. Okay? And I see it just so much. I'm like, wow. What an eye-opener to me. How many of you scroll, like, on your phone? Scroll. Don't be lying. How many of y'all scroll? Y'all send a fan. No, I don't want to let nobody know that, yeah. Yeah, scroll. Man, I tell you, when I learned how to do that, me and Taffy would just sit there and just laugh the whole time. I ran into this one thing, the girl was supposed to cook macaroni and cheese according to the family recipe, and she used a TikTok recipe for macaroni and cheese. And that old mama was mad, boy. She said, all I asked you to do is one thing, to cook the blank macaroni cheese just like the recipe, but you getting some blank TikTok recipe and then messed up my Thanksgiving.

And then I got this lady who she sings sitting down the whole time, and she sings the excellence. And she sits up there, she goes, "Oh Lord, how excellent," and just fall out. God said, "Butter my butt and call me a biscuit." I said, "Huh?" Strange things going on there. See, the rest of, see, that's the thing. The rest of y'all sitting up looking like deep, like, "You saw that? Yeah. I'm living right where you living. Butter my butt and call me a biscuit." I was trying to figure out how I can use that in one of my sermons. And you can't see the trick. Because a whole hour has gone by that could have been God's. And you didn't even know it. Convenience. So when God speaks to you and he says, "You know, I want you to put that down," the struggle begins, and you think, "Well, you know, I can have Bible study on TikTok." If I'm not mistaken, somebody told me they create TikTok preachers now that are not even real. Well, everything. AI can create everything. AI can create everything. I mean, we even made an avatar of me. Now, this is talking about using it, fine. We made an avatar of me because when I'm traveling somewhere and I need to do a video in response to somebody that wrote me and said such and such going on, they just take my avatar and feed it the script, and it looks just like me. It sounds just like me. And it saved time while I'm out there preaching. That's how you use that. You don't say, "Well, I ain't gonna go where God told me to go preach, and I just make an avatar." Now, I don't want an avatar doing what I know the Holy Ghost to do. See, technology is one thing technology will always lack: the anointing. Yeah. Burden-removing, yoke-destroying power. But I'm not even talking about that. I'm talking about your choice of convenience. And you won't mature. Because all of the techies are like upset. "Well, ain't nothing wrong with it. I started the sermon off with ain't nothing wrong with it." Except when you try to choose it over the mission that Jesus has given you. Thank you, baby. Number five, love often interrupts convenience. Love interrupts convenience. Real love means serving others even when it's not easy or it's not on your schedule. Serving others when it's not easy and not on your schedule. And now I got to make the choice. Because love will interrupt convenience. But will I choose convenience to interrupt love? Or will I allow love to interrupt convenience? There's just sometimes the Holy Spirit is putting on your heart to do something, and you choose convenience because it just kind of makes you feel better. Your kid who's 4 years old wants you to come and read a story, but you've had a hard day and a long day. And I can tell when it's convicting you because you tell the kid, "I'm not gonna read the story, I've had a hard day." And stuff like, wait, you already know you were supposed to read the story because you're coming up excuses for not being able to read the story. If it was all right in you, the truth in you was all right, then you wouldn't have to come up with any excuses for not reading the story. It's a trick.
Love will interrupt convenience unless you choose to allow convenience to interrupt love. Wow. You have the supply of love for somebody, but they can't get it because you chose convenience over love. Oh man, I can't tell you how amazing it feels when you're going through hell and high waters and somebody actually picked the phone up. They didn't send no text, they picked the phone up and said, I just need to hear your voice. Well, it's quicker to send a text. Yeah, but voice and body presence, text can't do that. Okay, how many hearts you send? This is weird. I'm preaching a sermon that's like right now sermon. And not one time have I told you you're going to heaven or hell. I'm just saying you're being tricked out of your maturity. You're being tricked out of your deeper purpose in life. You're being tricked out of the thing God wired you for. You're being tricked out of the reason he put you on this planet to do something. And convenience, this is the trick of the devil. I'll stop you from fulfilling your purpose by making this place more and more convenient. Yeah, it'll be quicker. Yeah, it'll be faster. It'll be more detailed. It'll be everything you want to just stop you from the mission that God has put over your life. Now you got to decide what you're going to do. Philippians chapter 2 and 4 in the NLT, because I still believe that real love means serving others even when it's not easy or on your schedule. Philippians 2, 4 says, don't look out only for your own interest, but take an interest in others too. Are you taking an interest in somebody else? Or do you choose convenience, which is only about you? Because it's easier for me to show interest to me than somebody else because, you know, at least I won't get hurt. Hurt is a part of this life. Do you understand that? All the things you're trying to avoid, they're a part of this life. It's called life. It's a part of this life. And you were put here in the midst of this experiment called life so it can grow you and develop you and mature you and put you in a place of a, where you can blossom, when you can really see what you're made of. You don't get it. You're still searching for growth in the comfort zone. There is none. There's only selfishness in the comfort zone. There's deception in the comfort zone. There's immaturity in the comfort zone. In this world, you have tribulation, but be of good cheer. That's going to challenge you to grow, because he's asking me to be of good cheer when I'm not happy. They that live godly will suffer persecution. I looked at Luke chapter 21 today, verse 16, and it says, the striving, performance-based people will hate you who preach the gospel of grace, even wishing you dead. I said, dang, God is like that? So it was pretty easy for me to read that and say, okay, so I understand now. I won't be disappointed because I'll appreciate everything and expect nothing. And when you appreciate things, make your mind up, I'm going to appreciate everything and expect nothing, it's hard for you to enter into disappointment because you've got yourself set where I appreciate everything, but I don't expect nothing. I expect everything from God, but when it comes to people, I expect nothing. If they do good, I'm so grateful. I'm so thankful. If they don't, I didn't get hurt. But if I get hurt, you know what? I'm gonna have to grow from that. So the next time that same hurt comes, it doesn't affect me like it did the last time.

And the third time it comes, it's a lot softer than it was the last two times. And the next time it comes, it's just like water off a duck's back. The growth. You say you're wanting God to do something for you? You're saying that you're waiting on the Spirit of God to show you your purpose? You're saying that you want God to use you in a mighty way? And He can't even prepare you in the fiery furnace to get you ready to come out with no smoke, because you never get to know who He really is without all of that stuff happening in discomfort, because convenience is a lot easier to choose than the fire of tribulation. But I tell you what's going to happen this year. I tell you what's going to happen. The fire of the Holy Ghost is getting ready to come on a whole lot of you. Amen. It'll be a rebirth. And you're going to become so hungry for God. That's the second time that's come up in my spirit, Lord. I'll do it right now. Somebody came here tonight with the intent of saying, you know, I'm so tired of living. I don't want to live no more. Let me go and do this service and see what he got to say. And after that, I'm kind of done. I don't want to do this. And you've had suicidal ideations to come back and forward in your life throughout this whole year. That is a devil ministering to you, trying to get you to kill yourself, to stop the purpose that God has put on you and that He values you so much. Could you come down here real quick and let's take care of that? I don't want you dealing with that. I don't want you going into the new year with that same crap over your life, because you are valuable. Come in. Come here, baby. Come here. You are valuable. You are valuable. You hear me? You thought that, you know, you could hide this from God, and He loves you so much. Now, in the name of the Lord Jesus Christ, and by the power of His Spirit, this tormenting spirit that has been over you all these months, I cast it out of you now in the name of Jesus, right now. Loose her and let her go now in the name of Jesus. Restore the joy unto her salvation. Now look here, listen to me now. You're valuable. You're valuable to the kingdom. You're valuable to the kingdom. We can't do this without you. You hear me? You're valuable. We're gonna live, right? We're gonna cast that thought out, right? Whoa, I thought I just had this one up here. Y'all listen to me. That is a trick of the devil to try to convince you you ain't worth nothing, to try to convince you that everybody else have value in their life, but you ain't got no value in your life. Because if you had value in your life, you would not have gone through what you've gone through. You have not been, you know, bullshit, disappointed the way you've been disappointed, used the way you've been used. See, you gave up too much of yourself too quick. No. You're valuable to the kingdom of God. Don't let your behavior of the past convince you that you're condemned and God has no more use for you. Oh, hallelujah. God used three men that committed murder. Moses. Huh? The Apostle Paul. The Apostle Paul. And I'm telling you, you ain't even started yet, girl. Oh.

0: wondering whether or not you can be valued as a man. Can I really handle things? Yeah, you can. Yeah, you can. Yeah, you can. And you'll raise up another man. And all will be well with you. Just cause you miss it a few times, it is not the conclusion of your story.
1: Yeah, amen.
0: Your story is not over yet.
1: Yes.
0: Your story is not over yet. But now is the opportunity to mature.
2: Yes.
0: And to grow.
2: Yes.
0: God, I just want somebody to care.
2: Mm-hmm.
0: Huh?
2: Yes.
0: I just want somebody to care.
2: Yeah.
0: Nothing big. Ain't nobody ever cared about me. I want somebody to care. Somebody with flesh and bones. I know Jesus cares, but I want somebody to care. I get it. But when you look around and people have chosen convenience, maybe God already put somebody in your life, but they didn't do it. So now you got to mature and you got to be strong enough to value yourself. And to know that God has purpose for your life. I'm gonna lay hands on you guys. And I'm gonna trust the Holy Spirit to give you everything you need. But ain't gonna be no suicide in this line. Ain't gonna be no suicide in this line. The best is yet to come. I feel the Holy Ghost in here. I feel deliverance right now. Amen. In the name of Jesus. I feel deliverance in the name of Jesus.
2: Amen.
0: I apologize that interrupted messages, but you see what I'm saying? Love interrupts convenience. Love interrupts convenience. All right, I'm going to lay my hands on you and you're going to receive it. It ain't going to be that long. So as soon as you feel it, take it.
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5: My name is Anne from Berkshire. Premier has been like a lifeline to me. Since the passing of my beloved husband, I would feel very downhearted, very low at times. And although I have a supportive and caring family, they're not with me 24 hours of the day, and although Premier is. I turn my radio on first thing in the morning at about 6 a.m., and I get daily nourishment for my soul, which encourages me before I head off for work. Many times when I would be going through my low moments in my life, just at the right time, there would be an appropriate song on the radio, a scripture reading, words of encouragement from a presenter, a preacher, that uplifts my spirit and gives me hope to carry on. Through the preaching and teaching of God's Word, I am stronger spiritually and I can face the challenges of life. Being on my own, it's not easy, but with the help of God and with Premier guiding me through and giving me daily nourishment for my soul, the nourishment that reaches where no other, nothing else can reach.
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6: And the band The Seekers sang, "We'll build a world of our own, which no one else can share. All our sorrows will leave far behind us there. And I know that we'll find that there'll be peace of mind when we live in a world of our own." So just give me that one person, and basically everybody else saps my time and energy. I just want that one person to aim at. So that is love like a water pistol. You point at that one person and you squeeze. But Christian love isn't so much like a water pistol. It's more like a shaken up can of Coke. That's what it's like.
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0: 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A series produced in partnership with Christianity Explored and Premier. Rico has given his whole life to preaching the gospel, and his heart's desire is to enable others to do the same. He places Christ at the center of Christianity as he opens the Bible for us today.
1: D.L. Moody, as many of you will know, was a great American evangelist in the 18th century. And during his first visit to Britain, he was persuaded by a Congregationalist minister to preach at Arundel Square, which is near Pentonville Prison. As Moody arrived at the church and saw its smug, solid, middle-class drowsiness, he began to regret his irresolution in accepting to preach. But unknown to Moody, a woman hurried back to her little sister, a permanently bedridden young woman named Marion Adelard, and broke the news that Mr. Moody of America was there to preach that evening. On hearing this, Marion exclaimed, "I know what that means. God has heard my prayers." And she took out from under her pillow a newspaper cutting, crinkled and faded. And she read her sister the account of this unknown American's activities in the slums of Chicago, which had caused Marion to pray day after day, "O Lord, send this man to our church." That evening, from the moment Moody mounted the pulpit, the congregation listened, hushed and alert. His every word seemed charged with electricity. At the close, he asked any who wanted their lives to be changed by the power of God through faith in Christ as their personal saviour to rise, that he may pray for them. And people rose all over the chapel. And this was a key moment in the extraordinary impact, indeed probably the word revival, in the revival that came to Britain through Moody's preaching. And humanly speaking, it was because a bedridden young girl was praying, having read about it in the newspaper. And our conviction is that as individuals, as we become more of a praying people, then things will happen as we give ourselves to prayer. Prayer is often the last thing we learn. So there is much to learn. Well, did you know there are actually about 30 of Paul's prayers in the New Testament? And I want to persuade you to pray one of Paul's prayers for each day of the month. And what we're going to do now is take one of those prayers in Philippians, which is staggeringly rich and practical. Now, Philippi was the first major town in Europe to be evangelized by Paul. In a vision, he'd seen the man from Macedonia saying, "Come over and help us." It was a totally supernatural call. In a vision, in a dream, he'd heard it. And so he went over to Philippi, and how he had seen the power of God working in the lives of individuals. So in that church, there was Lydia, a businesswoman from Thyatira. And Acts 16, verse 14 says, "The Lord opened her heart to respond to Paul's message. She heard Paul, and God did a miracle and opened her blind eyes to Jesus." There was the slave girl who was freed from a demonic spirit that enabled her to tell the future. And extraordinarily, she was released from that. There was the jailer who discovered Paul and Silas still in his jail after an earthquake had caused, Acts 16, verse 26, the prison doors to fly open and everyone's chains to come loose. And on the spot, as he sees this, Acts 16, verse 30, he shouts out, "What must I do to be saved?" He hears the earthquake. Well, the first thing he hears, actually, is Paul and Silas having their own private songs of praise. Then there's an earthquake. Then the doors fly open. And he knows that the prisoners will have escaped and he'll be executed. But then he hears Paul say, "No, don't do that, we're here." And he sees the miracle of it all and he says, "What must I do to be saved?" Well, can you imagine Paul recalling that first mission to Europe and Philippi? And though it is now 10 years later and he's in prison and he's in chains, can you see Philippians 1:13? Have a look. "I'm in chains for Christ." And indeed, he's facing the real possibility of execution, which is why he says to live is Christ, to die is gain. He could be on his way to see Jesus face to face. Though these are his present circumstances, prison, chains, death, yet as he thinks of that Philippian congregation, that little church

who'll get his letter, with Lydia sitting there, the slave girl, the jailer and his family. He writes, can you see his heart as he writes, chapter 1, verse 3, I thank my God every time I remember you. In my prayers for all of you, I always pray with joy. No wonder what memories he had. And then as he writes to Lydia, to the slave girl, to the jailer, he tells them what he prays for them. And there are four ingredients in this prayer, and the order is very important. So here are the four ingredients. Here are Paul's headings. Love's priority, love's character, love's fruit, love's goal. And wouldn't it be great to have this prayer, these four, in our prayer diary? So let's have a look at this prayer. It's a wonderful prayer. First of all, love's priority. Can we see? Verse 9. So Paul prays for these believers. He's teaching us to pray. He's teaching them. So this is my prayer, that your love may abound more and more. Well, as Paul wants their love and care for each other to increase, again, please note that he is not detached. He doesn't himself say at the end of the letter, well, lots of love. No, he's not detached. See what he says in verse 8. Verse 8. God can testify how I long for all of you with the affection of Christ Jesus. Now, some of you internationals will relate to this because the word long here, and many of you from far away will relate to this. The word long here has the sense of homesickness. And it's not just missing home, it has the sense of a depressive illness. The great preacher, Dr. Martin Lloyd-Jones, described this as a condition. He felt it terribly as he went from Wales to live in London. It's a deep longing for these people that Paul had as he loved them with the affection, verse 8, of Jesus. He was homesick, depressed without them. And here is the issue. As far as the apostle is concerned, love is the key, the central growth point of the Christian life. Did you realize that? As far as the apostle is concerned, love is the central growth point of the Christian life. So he writes in 1 Corinthians 13, you'll know, if I have the gift of prophecy and can fathom all mysteries and all knowledge, and if I have a faith that can move mountains, but have not love, I'm nothing. Now, the origin of Christian love, now this is very important because you're sitting there thinking, well, how can I cook that up, Rico? The origin of Christian love, here's the issue, is in God himself. So we start with that. 1 John 4 verse 10 says, this is love, not that we loved God, but that God loved us and sent his son into the world as an atoning sacrifice for our sin. Romans 5 verse 8 says, God demonstrates, or literally puts on show, his love for us in this, while we were yet sinners, Christ died for us. And one of the first things that God does in the life of his child is to give us a capacity to love other people with his love. So the Bible says, Romans 5, this is amazing, Romans 5, verse 5, God has poured out his love into our hearts by his Holy Spirit, whom he has given us. Do you realize you have the capacity to love others, the supernatural capacity, by the Spirit of Christ that was given you when you accepted what happened at the cross? Or again, Galatians 5, verse 22 says, the fruit of the Spirit is love. Christ's Holy Spirit indwells us, and the fruit is love of that. Now, what that means is simply this: the potential to love like God loves is present in the life of every Christian believer. Let me say that again. The potential to love like God loves is present in the life of every Christian believer. And Paul is praying their capacity to love might increase, that your capacity to love will increase. And he's teaching us about the dynamic nature of Christian love. And it's never thought of in static terms. He says, I pray that your love may, can you see the word as we look down? Abound. And the Greek word here has the sense of to overflow, wave upon wave, cascading like a waterfall. I stood next to a waterfall in the States and I got drenched by the splash. That's what he says. Paul says, I long that your love might flow in a way which powerfully overflows, spills over, splashes over everyone around you. So Jesus says, John 13, 34, by this will everybody know you're my disciples, if you love one another. Now, the world we're in very often sees love like, well, like a water pistol. This is what the culture

says, I've got a lot of love to give. And if only I can find that one person to love, then I'll focus on that person and they'll love me and I'll love them. And it's exclusive. Everyone else get out of it. I'll love that one person. Just focus. And the band, The Seekers, sang, we'll build a world of our own, which no one else can share. All our sorrows will leave far behind us there. And I know that we'll find that there'll be peace of mind when we live in a world of our own. So just give me that one person. And basically everybody else saps my time and energy. I just want that one person to aim at. So that is love like a water pistol. You point at that one person and you squeeze. But Christian love isn't so much like a water pistol. It's more like a shaken up can of Coke. That's what it's like. And you pull the lid, and it floods everywhere. Everybody gets sprayed. Romans 5:5, God has poured out his love into our hearts by his Holy Spirit, whom he has given us. You can't do this on your own. You can't. But the Spirit of God has been given to you so that you can do this. And that means, Philippians 1:9, Paul prays that your love may abound more and more. Because God has given us by his Spirit the capacity to do this. So this means it is desperate when a church receives an anonymous note like this. I came looking for Jesus and nobody spoke to me. I came looking for Jesus and nobody spoke to me. Now, by contrast, listen to what an observer of the Christian community said about them in AD 125. And this was a non-Christian observer as he looked at how the Christians live, as he saw love abounding through the power of the Spirit. He wrote this, they walk in all humility and kindness, and falsehood is not found among them, and they love one another. They despise not the widow and grieve not the orphan. He that has distributes liberty to he that does not have. If they see a stranger, they bring him under their own roof and rejoice over him as if he were their own brother. No wonder these people turn the world upside down. Believers like these Philippian believers. No wonder they did it. They outlived and outloved everybody. The world around them and their capacity to abound with love to overflow, it took the ancient world. And it came from God's Spirit, as Paul prays, the Philippians will love like that by the power of the Spirit. But, please note, Paul does not get all sentimental about this love. No, it's not blind. Often love is blind. It's not. It's not to be a mindless or a senseless love. No, please see secondly love's character. Can we see as we look down? Love's character, verse 9. Let's look down. Let's see it. That your love may abound more and more in knowledge and depth of insight, so that you may be able to discern what is best. So Paul is saying that Christian love needs to have 20/20 vision in this world. So he links love and knowledge. And the word used here is knowledge primarily of the things of God. Knowledge of the things of God. It's spiritual knowledge. It's the same word as used in 1 Timothy 2:4. God, our Savior, wants everyone to be saved and to come to the knowledge of the truth. So Christian love is not mindless sentimentality. It involves a thoughtful concern for the truth of God. And Paul is saying our love will go wrong unless we also grow in knowledge. So as I grow in my understanding of the Bible, I am loving you. So, for example, for my love to grow, I need to grow in my knowledge of God's holiness and above all, my sin. I need to grow in that knowledge. So why does love grow as we understand sin? Because I begin to see the selfishness deep within my nature that seeks to explain away or rationalize my own sinful behavior, which is so subtly self-seeking and so defensive. So, brother, sister, here's the issue. Do you stop and ask yourself why you are really doing things? It's why that daily time, every 24 hours, is so important. Do you stop and do that? And as you do that, do you allow the Bible to be a mirror to your behavior? So you look into the Bible, it shows you what you're really like. And you stop and allow that to happen, to really expose your motives, your sin before God's holiness.
Do you have others that you allow to actually say, Enrique, that wasn't great, mate? Or are you too proud? So that people know you're so touchy that they can't go near you. I mean, their self-examination, a knowledge of our sin, really is a part of love abounding. Personally, I confess so much of my own Christian activity has been built around the core beliefs that were laid down in me in my school days. You are not good enough. Prove yourself. And those core beliefs, as I battle with them, mean that actually I am very man-centered and self-centered. And I need to wake up to myself as I seek to serve people. Otherwise, I end up with a self-seeking manipulation of others. Which, as I look at my heart and as I see my background, I find I'm absolutely capable of. What is your knowledge of your own sin and the structural sin in you that causes you to get into a cycle of behavior that stops you loving? And knowledge of God, knowledge of sin, knowledge of myself is part of gaining. Can we see verse 9? Let's have a look down. Here it is, verse 9. Depth of insight that enables me to see how truth relates to life. Dr. Martin Lloyd-Jones calls this sense. Sense. It's knowing something. Here it is, I know it. But then being able to apply it to my life, put it into my diary. So that, can we see verse 10? You may be able to discern what is best. Yeah, this is what the Bible says. How does it look in my life? You know, we've come across people, haven't we? I've come across doctors that are fine academics but can't relate to patients. Lawyers that know their stuff but have no idea how to deal with the general public. And Paul's worry is the Philippians in their Christian faith will be the same. Now, they've got the Bible, but it's not getting into their life. So Christian love needs knowledge to distinguish between right and wrong. Actually, that's easy. The commandments, we know stealing is wrong. We know adultery is wrong. But between also the necessary and the unnecessary, between the good and the best, we all need practical insight to help us, verse 10. Do we see? There it is, verse 10. Discern what is best and how to work out that in our lives. So as Paul prays the love of the Philippians might abound more and more in knowledge and depth of insight, he's surely saying, Lord, when it comes to their time, may they know what is best. And this, of course, this prayer point means we begin to exhort ourselves too. How much time do I spend with children, parents, family, relations? For some, it's an idol. It sucks up all their time. For others, there's a negligence. What's wise? What's best with family? Personal relaxation. I need to relax. But am I turning off the telly? With friends, especially those who don't know Christ, is there a credible witness so they know that you enjoy them, you rejoice in them? How do I strengthen these relationships? Letters, phone calls, emails, what is best with limited time? What's best? Money. Now, doubtless Paul would have prayed, Lord, may the Philippians know what it means to be your steward. What is wise in terms of investing in eternity, but also meeting their own daily needs? May they know what's best. Bible reading and prayer. I mean, are we committed in our reading habits to what is best? Actually, have we even thought about it in our reading habits, being committed to what is best? Do we even ask the question? And do we have a plan to pray? And in my life, in terms of the plan, it gets very basic. If I'm not in bed by 11 o'clock, I find I don't pray the next day. Do you have a plan? And the really tough question here is, what do I say no to? And nowhere have I found this more acutely, actually, as we come back to the text, than in the life of the Lord Jesus, the life of our Master. Don't turn to it, but let me just give you a little survey. Mark 1, verse 32. He has a staggering healing ministry. So all the sick and the demon-possessed are brought to him, and he heals them all. Nothing is too hard for him, for he is the Lord of creation, the Son of God. I mean, if I could do that, I'd never leave St. Mary's Hospital. I'd never leave if I could heal like that.
Well, eventually he goes to bed, but it seems not for long, because we read in verse 35 of Mark 1, very early in the morning, while it was

0: still dark, Jesus got up, left the house and went to a solitary place where he prayed. And as he was having his quiet time and doubtless seeking discernment for what is best amidst all the demands and pressure, Simon comes and interrupts him and says, "What are you doing?" He says, Mark 1:37, "Everyone's looking for you. What are you doing here? All these people who you healed yesterday, they've passed the word on. They didn't go home and celebrate. They spent their night on their feet getting their relative and bringing him in, down to Jerusalem maybe, even trying to bring him in from there, getting them to you. And they're all waiting for you. There are the blind, the lame, the sick, the paralyzed. They need to be healed." And Jesus says, Mark 1 verse 38, "Let's go somewhere else, to the nearby villages, so I can preach there also. That is why I have come." Yes, he heals a leper on the way, but what a choice he has made between healing and teaching. Two very good things. No wonder he got up and prayed for discernment. Got up early and did that. No wonder. As he had to make that sort of choice. So we've had love's priority. Love may abound. We've had love's character, discernment, what is best. Thirdly, love's fruit. Can we see? Let's see love's fruit. You see, spiritual discernment is not to be an end in itself. It's meant to lead somewhere. Verse 10, can we see? "So that you may be able to discern what is best." Well, why? Why do you do that? Why, verse 10, why you discern what is best? Where is it to lead? "So that you may be pure and blameless until the day of Christ, filled with the fruit of righteousness that comes through Jesus Christ." If we stopped at spiritual discernment, that wouldn't necessarily be Christian. The only point of knowing what is best is to do it, actually. Now, the Hebrews were much better at this than we are, because for them, truth was something you did. Whilst we've taken the sort of Greek way of thinking in which truth is something you discover, you play about with, you toss to and fro. But truth is something that you do, pure and blameless, on the day of Christ Jesus, as you seek the spiritual discernment to distinguish what is best to do. So you seek it, you work it out, and then you say, "How can I be pure?" Which means genuinely Christian. "How can I be blameless?" That means not causing anyone else to stumble. So we act on what we discern. Do something about it. Romans 12, verse 1 and 2, "Offer your bodies as living sacrifices, holy and pleasing to God. Then you'll be able to test and approve what God's will is." But I need to say to you, as you seek God, he won't just satisfy your intellectual curiosity. No, please be willing to say something like this: "God, I don't know whether you exist, but if you do and show yourself, I promise I will follow you." Will you pray that? "I promise I'll follow if you show yourself." Now, by contrast, if you're saying, "Well, even if I get real answers to my questions, if I'm honest, I may not do anything about it." Well, God may not ever satisfy your curiosity. You know, we get to a point where we have to ask, is it that I can't believe, or is it that I won't? But God will meet the person who is sincere and genuine. And again, do come on our course, Christianity Explored. Keep looking, please. But pray that, "Lord, if you reveal yourself, I'll yield, I'll follow." So that's love's fruit. Lives that act on discernment, that seek to be pure and blameless, which leads, as we conclude, can we see finally as we finish now, to love's goal. Love's goal, can we see it? Verse 11 as we look down. "Filled with the fruit of righteousness that comes through Jesus Christ." Here it is, the goal. "To the glory and praise of God." So Paul's great concern for the Christians at Philippi was that their love would abound more and more, that they'd have the spiritual discernment to spot what is best, that they'd be living Christ-like lives, but most of all, that as a result of these things, glory and honour would come to the Lord God. So Paul prayed that as people met members of the Philippian church, they'd say, "Do you know, there is something about that person from Philippi, about Lydia, about that jailer I met. There's something about them that draws me to God." So what people think about God is at stake. As Jesus taught the disciples to pray, do you remember his first request? Do you remember it, of the Lord's Prayer? He said, pray that God's name would be hallowed. And he was teaching that great priority of the Christian life, that God should be honored, applauded, recognized, and wondered at by men and women. What a prayer to pray. What a prayer. It's an amazing prayer. But you know, we won't really pray until we set about discerning what is best. Until we sit down and do that work, we won't pray. We'll keep being torpedoed. So that is the question we finish with. Brothers and sisters, what is best? Because we don't often pray because we don't plan to pray.
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5: Psalm 14. The fool says in his heart, there is no God. They are corrupt, their deeds are vile, there is no one who does good. The Lord looks down from heaven on all mankind to see if there are any who understand, any who seek God. All have turned away, all have become corrupt. There is no one who does good, not even one. Do all these evildoers know nothing? They devour my people as though eating bread. They never call on the Lord, but there they are, overwhelmed with dread, for God is present in the company of the righteous. You evildoers frustrate the plans of the poor, but the Lord is their refuge. Oh, that salvation for Israel would come out of Zion. When the Lord restores his people, let Jacob rejoice and Israel be glad.
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1: Our theme today is the Son of David, and the reading is Matthew chapter 21, verse 9. The crowds that went ahead of Jesus and those that followed shouted, "Hosanna to the Son of David." It's Easter as I write, and just a few days ago we celebrated Palm Sunday, Jesus' triumphal entry into Jerusalem, when enthusiastic crowds greeted Jesus shouting, "Hosanna to the Son of David." In the Gospels, notably Matthew, Jesus is often addressed as the Son of David. In Matthew chapter 1, verse 1, the New Testament starts with the declaration, "This is the genealogy of Jesus the Messiah, the Son of David." The people would understand the significance of this title, not one to be given to any itinerant rabbi or even a prophet, but a title reserved for the long-awaited Messiah, who would come to deliver God's people. 1,000 years earlier, Nathan prophesied to David, "God will raise up your offspring to succeed you, your own flesh and blood, and I will establish his kingdom. He is the one who will build a house for my name, and I will establish the throne of his kingdom forever." That's 2 Samuel chapter 7, verses 12 to 13. This prophecy was partially fulfilled by David's son, King Solomon, who built the first temple, but ultimately and supremely by Jesus, the true Son of David, who would establish an eternal kingdom. For a moment, let's return to Palm Sunday, when the people acknowledged Jesus' unique right to be hailed as Messiah, and stop to reflect and humbly wait on Jesus, the Son of David. Let's pray. Father, we may not have palm branches or cloaks to lay before Jesus, but today we lay down our lives before him in humble adoration. Amen.
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0: 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Lead me, guide me every day. 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Good evening, family. Happy bank holiday. It's a few minutes after 11 o'clock. This is Gospel Tonight on Premier Gospel and Premier Christian Radio. And that rendition of Order My Steps was by UK Gospel Still Shady and the Anthem Choir. We're with more Akosia DF, and for the next couple of hours, family, you know I'm going to play some really great music. We're going to pray, I'm going to share some scripture, and I've got Bible stories.
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Family, our scripture for this hour, Psalm 95, verses 6 and 7. 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

Family, you know, sometimes life can actually feel a bit like a yo-yo. That was Mobo nominee Imran with his hit jam, Yo-Yo. And over the week, well, not over the weekend, last week, Friday, we all know there was a terrible incident at Big Church Festival causing the festival to close down. Sadly, a sign fell down, crushing and injuring about seven people. And there was one fatality. And we were absolutely devastated. And we stand with the family, we stand with the church, and we just pray that God will continue to comfort the family of the bereaved. May God do what he does best, you know, just wrap his wife and daughter in his loving arms. Let's just pray that God is close to them. We are going to be praying for the family shortly.

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1: Now Naaman was commander of the army of the king of Aram. He was a great man in the sight of his master and highly regarded because through him the Lord had given great victory to Aram. He was a valiant soldier, but he had leprosy. Now bands of raiders from Aram had gone out and had taken captive a young girl from Israel, and she served Naaman's wife. She said to her mistress, "If only my master would see the prophet who is in Samaria, he would cure him of his leprosy." Naaman went to his master and told him what the girl from Israel had said. "By all means, go."

the king of Aram replied. I will send a letter to the king of Israel. So Naaman left, taking with him 10 talents of silver, 6,000 shekels of gold, and 10 sets of clothing. The letter that he took to the king of Israel read, With this letter I am sending my servant Naaman to you, so that you may cure him of his leprosy. As soon as the king of Israel read the letter, he tore his robes and said, Am I God? Can I kill and bring back to life? Why does this fellow send someone to me to be cured of his leprosy? See how he's trying to pick a quarrel with me. When Elisha heard that the king of Israel had torn his robes, he sent him a message. Why have you torn your clothes? Have the man come to me and he will know that there is a prophet in Israel. So Naaman went with his horses and chariots and stopped at the door of Elisha's house. Elisha sent a messenger to say to him, Go wash yourself 7 times in the Jordan, and your flesh will be restored and you will be cleansed. But Naaman went away angry and said, I thought he would surely come out to me and stand and call on the name of the Lord his God, wave his hand over the spot and cure me of my leprosy. Are not Abana and Pharpar the rivers of Damascus so much better than the waters of all Israel? Couldn't I wash in them and be cleansed? So he turned and went off in a rage. Naaman's servants went to him and said, My father, if the prophet had told you to do some great thing, would you not have done it? How much more then when he tells you, wash and be cleansed? So he went down and dipped himself in the Jordan 7 times, as the man of God had told him, and his flesh was restored and became clean, like that of a young boy.

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Daniel Udges Gray is playing on Gospel Tonight here on Premier Gospel and Premier Christian Radio with me, Ecosia DF. Before that, the Brooklyn Tabernacle Choir's rendition of How Great Thou Art. Family, it's about 20 odd minutes to midnight, you know, when the clock strikes 12, we pray. But I want us to do a bit more praying. So the 41-year-old man who tragically died at the Big Church Festival has been named as Pastor Robert Gwanko of Jesus Living Water Church in Eastbourne. His church remembers him as a faithful servant of God, loving father, and a devoted husband. Family, I want us to just take time out, just pray for his family, his beautiful wife and daughter. Lord, we come before you today, Lord, with our hearts shattered and broken, Lord, with many questions, Lord, with deep anguish. But Lord, one thing we know to be true is that you are God, and you are a good God.

0: and your plans towards us, God, they are good. Therefore, even though we do not understand, even though our hearts are broken, God, we know that, Lord, you sit in the heavens, Lord. You are in control. Father, I pray for comfort for Pastor Gabriel's wife and daughter. Lord, wrap them in your warm embrace. Be close to them. Be close to the church family who are brokenhearted. Father, his family, his siblings, his friends, anyone who loved him. I just pray that, Lord, they will encounter you, your grace, your presence in a supernatural way over the next couple of days, Lord. And Father, we pray that his soul will continue to rest in perfect peace. Amen.
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There's something so powerful about faith. Faith enables us to walk on water. And just as Jesus called for Peter to step out of the boat and walk on water, sometimes God requires that we step out of the boat. We step out in faith. We may not know what lies ahead. We may not be able to see the light at the end of the tunnel. But one thing we know for sure is that if God has spoken, if God has instructed, He's going to guide us. He's going to lead us. And so far as we keep our eyes fixed on Jesus, the author and finisher of our faith, we're going to be okay. You know, in that story, it's only when Peter took his eyes off Jesus and looked around and saw the storm raging, saw the waters, that's when he started to sink. So I want to admonish us all, and I admonish myself as well, you know, during these really difficult times that we might be facing, let's keep our eyes fixed on Jesus, the author and finisher of our faith, and let's continue to walk on water.

My absolute favourite Laura Ahia tune, Table for Two, rounding down the first hour of today's Gospel Tonight show here on Premier Gospel and Premier Christian Radio with me, Akosia DF family. You know, we're about to head into September. Today's the last day of the month of August. Oh, I can't believe it. We're already 8 months through the year 2026, about to head into the ninth month. My word. I do want to check in with you though, family. How are your 2026 goals and resolutions? Are you crushing them? Are you deferring them? I mean, let me know. WhatsApp me 0303 0411111.

It's a couple of minutes after midnight. Family, it means it is a brand new day. It's not only a brand new day, but family, it is also the start of a brand new month. Today is the 1st of September. I can't believe it. We are already in September. Oh, God is so good. God is so, so, so good. Let's just take a moment. Let's just thank God. Father, we thank you. We thank you. We thank you, Lord. We thank you for this day. We thank you for seeing us through the month of August. Lord, we thank you for watching over us, perfecting everything concerning us. Lord, for ordering every single step. Oh, Lord, for healing, deliverance, salvation, for provision. God, we just come before you, Lord. And indeed, if we had 10,000 tongues, we would not be able to thank you enough for your grace, your mercy, your kindness towards us. Lord, we know that you who started a great work in us are going to be so faithful to see it through to fruition. Therefore, God, we know and we trust and believe that for the next

couple of months of the year, God, you are going to do what you do best. Oh God, astound us with your goodness, stagger us with your mercy. And Lord, my prayer is that we will continue to walk under an open heaven. We give you the praise, the glory, all the honor, and all the adoration. In Jesus' name, amen.

Fred Hammond's Unconditional there. Before that, Carrie Young's Gravy. Yes, that song was titled Gravy. I don't know what type of gravy it is. Beef gravy, chicken gravy. I don't know what gravy it is, but that song was called Gravy. Family with Mark, how you see your DF as the final hour today's Gospel Tonight show here on Premier Gospel and Premier Christian Radio. Coming up shortly, fam, I've got a word of encouragement for you. And I'm also going to let you know how you can possibly win £480 worth of vouchers to buy stuff for your kids to head back to school.

0: Good morning.
1: Good morning, Minister Theo. 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You realise that school is still out and some people don't have work. 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So let people rest.
2: I think that's a bit strange though, Theo. 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They've grown. How does that work?
0: Brother Theo, Belinda does quiet hour on Wednesdays. I know. I heard it on the grapevine. Said that Ibe is, there's a foreclosure going out in Luton and Ibe. That's what I've been told. He's been seen shuffling a few bags around. Good morning, young Theo on the HPM. Akwama, greetings to you this morning. I'm tuned in. And then she goes on to say, I thought the term terrible twos was for toddlers, but I can see we need to call you and Tola that from now on. Wait till he is back. Belinda Kian the Nun!
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0: Smooth vocals there from Marizu. That was the Good Shepherd, based on John 10, 11 to 18. The Bible says, I am the Good Shepherd. The Good Shepherd lays down his life for the sheep. The hired hand is not the shepherd and does not own the sheep. So when he sees the wolf coming, he abandons the sheep and runs away. Then the wolf attacks the flock and scatters it. The man runs away because he's a hired hand and cares nothing for the sheep. I am the Good Shepherd. I know my sheep and my sheep know me. Just as the Father knows me and I know the Father, and I lay down my life for the sheep.
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3: Woo! I wrote this song so when trials and tribulations come your way, you got something to say. Because I want you to be ready the next time the devil comes to try you. Because best believe life is going life. But I learned that we serve a God.

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And I'm glad to announce that every storm to ever exist from the beginning of time to today, they all had one thing in common. It had to come to an end. So you better get ready for the turnaround.

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All hail the King. That was my favorite there. So fam, I know you're going to be getting your kids ready for school soon. It is so expensive. 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

0: Happy family, every single day, one of my prayers for you is that God would bless you beyond measure. You would always walk under open heavens. This is Carbon Winers with blessings. And family, I think this is a great segue into our word of encouragement for today. So family, you know, there's so much going on. So much going on. So many people are hurting. People are going through really, really difficult times. And more than ever, I think the world and society and communities require us to be the hands and feet of Jesus. But what does that really look like in this dispensation? I think it looks like being kind. It looks like having hope in a hopeless world, having faith in a faithless world. It looks like a life that is patient in a hurried world. It looks like someone who takes time out for other people, goes out of their way to help. The world doesn't need more noise. It needs more living letters. You know, Paul writing in 2 Corinthians 3 said that we are Christ's living letters, written not with ink, but with the Spirit of the living God. People whose lives are so marked by the goodness of God that people around us can't help but take notice. So today, I want to challenge you. Be kind in a mean world. Be patient in a hurried world. Be loving in a hate-filled world. Be peacemakers in a divided world. Be hope-filled in a hopeless world. Be faith-fueled and faith-filled in a faithless world. Be genuine in an AI world. Be trustworthy in an untrustworthy world. In an unforgiving world, I admonish you to be forgiving. Be generous even when the world says be stingy. Be steadfast and immovable when the world keeps shifting.
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That's David Daniels and the PCF Choir, the African medley before that, Risen's Clapping. Family, that is it for today's show with me, Kosia DF. Thank you. Thank you for allowing me into your personal space. Thank you for hanging with me this bank holiday Monday, family. Oh, no, it's not Monday anymore, is it? No, it's Tuesday. It's a brand new day. Well, you hung with me Monday and Tuesday. If you're with me from the start of the show, we were together Monday and Tuesday. Family, I pray you have a restful night. Catch you same time tomorrow. Taking us out, though. Something for my reggae gospel fans, Joshua Kessler's Higher Ground.

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6: The top stories this hour. The Prime Minister will face his first major test in the Commons later as Parliament returns after the summer break. The government is facing criticism over plans to expand an early release scheme for prisoners in England and Wales from next month. Domestic abusers could still be eligible. But Victims Minister Alex Davis-Jones insists those let out will remain subject to strict controls.
7: Everyone who is released from prison will be under presumption for a GPS monitoring tag. We're also introducing for the first time ever a world first restriction zone, so that the offender is placed in a very small confined area, and victims will feed into these licensing conditions as well.
6: Samuel Stride and Dame Priti Patel have left the shadow cabinet as part of a significant reshuffle of the Conservative top team by leader Kemi Badenoch. Andrew Griffith will replace Samuel as shadow chancellor, while Tom Tugendhat will take the place of Dame Priti as shadow foreign secretary. A memorial service has taken place for two men killed at a synagogue on the holiest day in the Jewish calendar. Worshippers Melvin Kravitz and Adrian Dalby were the victims of Jihad al-Shami's attack in Manchester's Heaton Park last October. Chief Rabbi Ephraim Mervis says they'll never be forgotten.
8: Melvin and Adrian will not only be remembered for how they died, but also for how they lived. Pious, wonderful lives of kindness, of chesed, selflessness for the sake of others.
6: A man in his 20s has died after entering a canal while being pursued by police near the Notting Hill Carnival. Officers and members of the public pulled him from the water and carried out CPR, but he later died in hospital. Argentina great Lionel Messi has announced his retirement from international football. He says it was a decision that hurt, but the time has come. And Arsenal have started the season with back-to-back wins in the defence of their Premier League title. The champions got a 1-0 victory at Aston Villa. From Sky News, I'm Daisy Steele.
9: I'm Jean from Nuneaton in Warwickshire. I've been listening to Premier Christian Radio for many years. Since my husband died 3 years ago, I've found it a constant companion and gives me great comfort and strength. Premier seems to cover everything. 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
11: Well, good morning to you and welcome to Premier Christian Radio. Hope in the night on the first day of a brand new month. I don't know about you, I like September as a month, very much like September as a month, but it always feels in those first few days of September that we've lost summer. I guess that all depends on the weather, and the weather's been very varied across the country in different places this year. So anyway, here we are. We can't do anything about it. It's the 1st of September. You're very welcome. Hope in the night, and we kick off with Let the Bible Speak. It comes in association with the Free Presbyterian Church of England and Wales.
12: 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The following programme has been funded by Let the Bible Speak.
13: From the Free Presbyterian Church in England and Wales, we present Let the Bible Speak. Once again, it's time to Let the Bible Speak, and I invite you to stay tuned as we bring the gospel in message and song preaching Christ in all his fullness.